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1: Americans dug deeper into their pockets last year, with total charitable giving showing a significant uptick in 2025. Fox's Jessica Rosenthal tells you about a new industry analysis on the current landscape of philanthropy.
2: Donors in the U.S. gave $617 billion last year to charity, a 3% increase over the prior year after adjusting for inflation. Gifts left in wills rose 17%. The head of data and research partnerships at the Indiana University Lilly Family School of Philanthropy said the market has become a big predictor in how much Americans give. The nonprofits with the biggest increases were in education, those labeled public society benefit groups, and environmental and animal charities. Religious groups saw a slight decline in giving. Since 1985, there's been a 16% decrease in the number of gifts that come from individuals. But the biggest mega donors last year were Mackenzie Scott, Michael Bloomberg, and Bill Gates.
1: 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Mitchell.
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4: Hey, who, what? 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
1: Welcome. It's Eric Erickson here across the United States. We do have some breaking news. The Israeli government has just released a statement via the Israeli defense minister. Israel will not withdraw from South Lebanon regardless of United States demands. This comes as Marco Rubio in the Middle East makes clear that the only reason Israel is in Lebanon is because Hezbollah is launching missiles and drones from there. Israel has made that clear, and this deal with Iran cannot control or govern Israel's self-defense. I suspect we are going to hear some people from inside the administration begin whispering that Marco Rubio is trying to undermine the memorandum of understanding. We know he's not a fan of the memorandum of understanding, but I don't know that it's a coincidence that Marco Rubio in the Middle East says Israel is in southern Lebanon because that's where Hezbollah is launching missiles and drones, and Israel has a right to self-defense. And now Israel's defense minister comes out and says Israel will now not be withdrawing from southern Lebanon despite the request of the United States. And even if the United States demands it, Israel will not leave. Big news completely changes the dynamic of the memorandum of understanding. I continue to be in the camp that I don't see that this memorandum of understanding with Iran is going to survive the next few months. I mean, we may get to 60 days and then Iran closes up the strait again because they've already now confirmed with Oman that they're going to start charging fees. France and Italy have both come out strongly against the fee. The United Arab Emirates is against the fee that Oman and Iran say they're going to impose. And the Secretary of Energy, Chris Wright, says they're not going to do it, except we literally had Oman and Iran release a statement yesterday saying they intend to start charging fees after 60 days. So we'll see how this plays out, but it's breaking news happening right now. Israel is now publicly saying it will not be leaving southern Lebanon, regardless of the position of the United States. That's not what I wanted to talk about. I was going to try to avoid talking about that situation at all day. There's so much other stuff happening today. And I think everybody's kind of tired of being depressed about how bad a deal it is. And by the way, if you think it's a good deal, you're an idiot, just so you understand. It's not a good deal, but there's no reason for us to dwell on it and remind people how dumb they are by believing propaganda instead of the actual facts on the ground. As a matter of fact, I say that, but if you subscribe to my daily email, and you should, by going to ewerickson.substack.com, you can just text data to 33777. I'll even give you a discount. I pointed out this morning, the last week, all I've done is accurately document the deal. And the number of people who unsubscribed because they didn't want to hear about it, it was just kind of mind-blowing to me. I get nobody wants to hear bad news. The number of people who want to be lied to, and I am not going to lie to you. I may have to correct the record. In fact, I need to correct the record. Yesterday, I said in Canada, more people died from assisted suicide in Canada than from were born in Canada. And I got the data wrong. It's actually there are more births than there are assisted suicides in Canada. It's like 3 births for every 1 assisted suicide born. So it is a nation in decline, which is kind of sad. Also, not exactly what I want to talk about. At the end of yesterday's show, there was a press conference from the Attorney General and from Robert F. Kennedy and from Dr. Oz about Medicare fraud and Medicaid fraud. And I played some of that press conference of Todd Blanche, the Attorney General. But I want to go back to this because you really need to hear the details of this, this ongoing fraud that the Trump administration is cracking down on to their great credit. This is the Attorney General.
2: Today, we are announcing federal and state charges, all of which were charged or unsealed at some point over the past 2 weeks, the past 14 days. Coordinated nationwide action. Since June 8th, we've charged 455 defendants across 56, like I said a minute ago, U.S. attorneys' offices, and 45 U.S. states and territories. As alleged in the various indictments, these individuals participated in healthcare fraud schemes involving over $6.5 billion in false claims submitted to Medicare, Medicaid, and other healthcare programs. The team around me will get into more specifics, but here are a few points that stand out. In one indictment, we're bringing charges against a corporate executive in Arizona in connection to over a $1 billion fraud involving unnecessary wound grafts. This alleged scheme costs Medicare over $1 million per patient. In total, our indictment charges 11 defendants for over $2 billion in fraudulent claims in connection to alleged wound care schemes. The indictment also alleges that these individuals then used the taxpayer money to bankroll multi-million dollar homes, luxury vehicles like a $135,000 Maserati, jewelry like an $865,000 Bulgari necklace, and to top it all off, to fund the construction of a $4.6 million hotel at a beach resort in the Philippines. We're taking back the money, the luxury cars, the jewelry, and these alleged fraudsters will face justice. The coordinated actions of the past 2 weeks have resulted in over $182 million in cash and other assets seized, making clear our healthcare fraud enforcement efforts generate a significant return on investment for our taxpayers.
1: That's Todd Blair.

0: It's the attorney general, acting attorney general, not confirmed by the Senate yet, but he will be. Here is what we have increasingly seen in the United States. The Democratic Party, which has not been able to increase welfare spending in the United States under the federal budget, instead allowed rampant massive fraud to happen under the welfare programs of the United States, including Medicare and Medicaid, in large part because they viewed it as subsidies to minorities, overwhelmingly an immigrant population that they've allowed to flood into this country. They view government works programs as a jobs program. That's why in California, they're never going to finish the high-speed rail program. If they finish the high-speed rail program in California, those people would be out of work. So they will continue it perpetually, funding a program that is designed to never be finished in order for people to have jobs funded by the government. They have never cracked down on fraud, despite knowing it's been happening. By the way, local media in Minnesota has long covered the fraud in the Somali immigrant community. There have been lots of outrage calls for it to be fixed to Tim Walz, but the white progressives in Minnesota have themselves decided better to allow the fraud to happen than to crack down on it and be racist about it, because they have imbibed themselves with a lot of self-loathing. It is a remarkable thing. And so let me just go on a side note here real quick. When we see in New York the sweep of the socialists, it was college-educated, wealthy whites who elected the socialists. In Minnesota and California, it is the college-educated, wealthy whites who are allowing the Medicare and Medicaid fraud to happen in minority communities, and they feel virtuous by allowing the fraud to happen as a way to supplement an immigrant community at a time that we have not increased the welfare budget in the United States. If you have sent your child to the Ivy League and your child comes home a raging progressive, you need to blame yourself. You sent your child to a socialist madrasa. In fact, a growing number of private schools in this country at the collegiate level are becoming socialist, communist madrasas, where your children go and are indoctrinated with hatred for the United States. The Ivy League in particular is where your child goes to learn how to hate themselves in this country and to be filled with white guilt if they're white. You as a parent should not be allowing your child to go to the Ivy League. You think it's prestigious for them to get a degree from Harvard and Yale? Oh, you're going for arrogance of prestige, not for competence and core function. The ACC and the SEC have plenty of good schools that will not serve as madrasas for your child to come out of them hating America. And what happens is these white kids begin to hate the country and decide it's okay to bleed it dry through the welfare fraud. Let the Somalis do it. Let the Somalis fund terrorism overseas. We get what we deserve anyway. We're a bunch of racist white people. So allow them to fund terrorism abroad with our welfare tax dollars. That's what's happening in Minnesota. That's what's happening in California. And to their credit, the Trump administration is shutting it down, putting their foot down and saying no more. We're cracking down on the $6 billion with a B dollars in welfare fraud around this country at the hands of people abusing this nation. And by the way, that's money that's not going to take care of your parents and grandparents who need Medicare or Medicaid. That's not going to them. It's going to the pockets of terrorists in Somalia. This is Dr. Oz.
1: The numbers tell the story. I'm going to give you two really important ones. The first is, in the first quarter of last year, we revoked billing privileges for fraudsters of 1,006 providers. Pretty good result, we thought, at the time. This same period this year, the first quarter, we made 1,400 revocations. That's a 40% increase over last year. So 40% more revocations. We also have patient payment suspensions where we just don't pay the bill because we don't think it's legitimate. And this is impressive. The first half of this year, we made 1,000 Medicare payment suspensions. 1,000. That's a lot of people. Nearly 800, by the way, from one state, California. For a similar period last year, we made 219 suspensions. So a five-fold, 500% increase in payment suspensions because we're using tools now that historically had been used marginally. Now, these efforts brand all kinds of new tools for Medicare and Medicaid. The fraud war room that has been put together is a purpose-built tool to identify, track, and neutralize bad actors, often from foreign countries, much more effectively than the old system. The formula is straightforward. The DOJ brings a prosecutorial firepower. Law enforcement brings investigative tools. CMS brings data, the analytics. We use administrative muscle to push things through, and we are closing loopholes that fraudsters have avoided and been exploiting for years. Those days are over. Fraudsters, your time is up.
0: Good. Good. By the way, I gotta say, I realize that there are some people out there who are conservatives who are opposed to Todd Blanche being the attorney general because he was the president's personal attorney. I think Blanche is doing a good job. I do. I think he's doing a good job. And I think he should be there. I am actually really impressed with Dr. Oz. I'll be honest with you. I wasn't sure that having him, a TV celebrity, be in charge of Centers for Medicare and Medicaid was going to be good. But he's been impressive, particularly when it comes to fighting fraud. What is remarkable to me are the number of people on the left who just simply refuse to acknowledge the fraud, in large part because they believe the fraud is good and righteous, because we, the people of the United States of America, have not increased our welfare spending for the poor immigrant population Joe Biden let flood into the country. And as a result of that, they have to commit fraud to be able to fund themselves and their families because they're not getting our welfare dollars. That's the mind of the white progressive. Again, I say to all of you, if you and the conservative movement are not willing to come across as reasonable and likable to the centrist voters who you need for the majority, you're going to empower these angry white socialists. You've got to be the reasonable party, the normal party, the normal people. You've got to be normal. The Democrats are going nuts. If you can't be reasonable and normal, you're going to watch a surge of socialists. This is on you to not be crazy, not be conspiracist, not be angry. Love your neighbor. Be approachable, because the socialists aren't going to. The socialists want to bring violence to the country. They're on the record that way. So I'm just telling you, you got to be open to the centrists and the moderates and the independents to build a coalition to stop these crazy people. Because if those crazy people get in power, we're going to have more fraud, not less fraud.
2: Those who love him, listen to find out what he's going to say next. Those who disagree with him, also listen to see what he's going to say next. It's the Eric Erickson Show.
0: 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Again, everything I talk about on the show, and then all the stuff I don't have time to get to, it's all in the email that comes out at noon. 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
3: Did you know there's no such thing as darkness? I mean, it's a thing, but it's not a thing. Technically, darkness is just the absence of light. Someone living in physical darkness for extended periods of time suffers physically and mentally. Darkness is disorienting and debilitating. You know, the same types of things happen to individuals and societies in a spiritual and moral sense. Look, it's not actually that hard to diagnose the darkening condition of our souls and our society. We are actually moving further away from the light. Friends, here is the elementary truth we must embrace. God is light. Jesus is the light of the world. And the further we drift from him, the darker things will become. The need of your heart and mine and the need of our day is a genuine awakening, a real turning to God. He's the light, the antidote to the darkness. This is Tom Gray, and This Stuff Matters.
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1: Welcome back. It is Eric Erickson here. I am delighted to have you with me. Debbie emailed me. She said, did you have the clip? I need to find the clip, about from, I believe it was Dr. Oz, and I missed it to get it in the stack, this morning, the video clips. Let me see if I can find this real quick, because this one blew my mind in some of the fraud allegations that were highlighted by the Attorney General and Dr. Oz yesterday in this press conference were absolutely horrific, including this one where a young, athlete died because he took a test and the fraudulent doctor didn't pick up on the fact he had a heart condition, because the fraudulent doctor was a fraudster. This kid died in this fraud scam. And it's absolutely surreal that something like this happened. Absolutely horrible, horrible stuff. And they put patients behind profits. Profits over patience. And so I am so glad they're cracking down on this stuff. And again, this is something the Democrats themselves could have done, but they chose not to do, because the Democrats are upset we haven't expanded social welfare programs in the country in quite a while. And so they've been fine with the fraud as a way for people to get more money from the federal government. It's just ridiculous and absurd. But this is how the Democrats have chosen to operate in this country. And there's cleanup happening now. And by the way, I can't wait for the

0: There is going to be massive outrage. You know it and I know it. There's going to be massive outrage from Democrats as more and more evidence comes out about the fraud schemes that people have engaged in this country, in Medicare and Medicaid, and probably even Social Security fraud. We'll get into all that sort of stuff as it comes out. When we come back, then we got to talk about just how the Republicans have an opportunity to keep the Democrats as a permanent minority. But first, I need to tell you about Rinnai, because your time is running out on this. 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
1: My fellow Americans, I want to talk to those of you who are Republicans, whether you like Donald Trump, you don't like Donald Trump, but you don't want these Democratic socialists to win. Let's have a conversation here. I'm shaking things up. I was going to talk about data centers and the clearly orchestrated left-wing PR campaign against them. But we need to have a conversation given what happened in New York City last night. Let me start this way. Love your neighbor. You know what does Jesus say? Love God and love your neighbor. What does love your neighbor mean? I know people who really believe what love your neighbor means is stand on their lawn with a bullhorn and tell them repent or burn in hell. I love my neighbor so much. This is how they justified. I love my gay neighbor so much. I don't want him to burn in hell. So I'm going to stand on his lawn and harass him every day saying, repent, burn in hell or repent. It's not really loving your neighbor. That's being a jerk. Just follow along with me here. Bear with me here. There are also a lot of Republicans who are, at this point, you see someone who's Hispanic and you just presume that, well, that's probably an illegal alien. Yes, those people exist. If you're not one of them, okay, I'm not talking about you, so calm down. But there are people, and the Hispanic voters of this country are more predisposed to be against illegal immigration than anyone else because they see the illegal immigrants are coming in and they're taking their jobs. Let me step back because you got to stick around for this point. I actually am begging you to just bear with me here. There is a conspiracy theory that has cropped up on the right that the reason a bunch of right-wing candidates have started winning in Central and South America is because we defunded USAID. Here's the way the conspiracy theory works. It's completely unproven. There is no evidence for it, but people want to believe it because correlation and causation, they get it all mixed up, and some grifters online have convinced them that we stopped funding USAID and suddenly all these right-wingers are getting elected in Central and South America. That's not actually why they're getting elected. It's nothing to do with USAID. It has to do with they've all gotten a taste of socialism and they hated it. Many of them fled those countries and came to this country, and others stayed behind and have now rejected the socialists who, like they want to do in this country, got really bad on crime, were embedded with the gangs and the drug cartels. Look at El Salvador. El Salvador happened before USAID funding. El Salvador, I saw a typical progressive white guy saying, hey, look, the crime and murder started going down in El Salvador before Bukele became president. So clearly he didn't have anything to do with it. And people were like, you idiot, you overeducated idiot. Bukele was first the mayor of the capital of El Salvador, and he struck a deal with the drug cartels. In exchange for them reducing their violence, he would give them access to businesses and things like that. And so they did. And there was a peace in the capital in El Salvador, and crime started falling dramatically. And then when he got elected as president of the country, all of those drug dealers he had cut the deal with, he rounded them up and threw them in jail. 2% of El Salvador's population is now in prison, probably for life, and crime has been wiped out in El Salvador for the most part. It's the safest country in Central and South America now. And the people there, they want to keep reelecting the guy. There are term limits, and they keep trying to waive the term limits to keep him elected. They're afraid of him no longer getting elected, of what would happen if all these people got out of jail. Same thing is happening in Peru and Chile, Argentina, Colombia now. I mean, Colombia just elected a right-winger that I, as right-winger, I'm like, this guy's really right-wing. And you know, the outgoing Colombian president says, I defy the results. I think the Jews had something to do with it. Is that not becoming the universal tokenism on the left is the Jews? My point is, Hispanic voters who immigrated to the United States and those who are now left behind in Central and South America, they really hate communists and socialists. In fact, if you remember in 2022, there was a big Republican wave building. And then Roe v. Wade, it actually happened 4 years ago today is the anniversary of Roe v. Wade going away. And it completely neutralized the Republican wave. And I denied it at first, but the data, you can't ignore the exit polling data from 2022. Democrat, particularly women, got fired up about abortion, and it neutralized the Republican wave. Between that and the Democrats making 2022 about crazy Republicans, and by the way, in 2022, the Democrats did what Republicans are doing right now. In 2022, Democrats engaged inside Republican primaries with front groups funded by far-left activists, and their goal was to find the most right-wing nut job to win the Republican nomination so that the Democrats could then say, look, I'm a reasonable moderate. I'm not some left-wing nut job socialist, but this right-wing guy wanted to tear down the Capitol on January 6th, and you know what? A lot of voters agreed with it. You had Joe Biden did that angry speech in front of Independence Hall in Philadelphia, and the entire Democratic message became the Republicans tried a coup on January 6th, and now you got a bunch of coup-supporting crazies who have taken away your right to an abortion, and they want to take power in Washington, and it worked. And the Republicans this time are turning around and doing the same thing to the Democrats. In a number of races, it is Republicans who have helped elevate crazy nut jobs in the Democratic Party so that we can in November say, look at these nut jobs because, and understand this, and this gets to my point. In 2022, the Republican wave went away because of the crazy nominees and abortion, but Republicans still won. Why? There is empirical data. It is not my opinion. It is empirical data from the exit polling. And the exit polling is the polling of the people who actually showed up at the polls in key districts around the country in precincts to vote. And what did they say? Hispanic voters sided with the GOP and considered these Republicans less of a threat to democracy than the Democrats because the Hispanic voters had all fled third world socialist hellholes and did not want the rise of socialism in the United States. Hispanic voters don't like illegal immigration, and Hispanic voters don't like socialism. Now, combine this with black voters. Black voters in the United States and Hispanic voters are two of the most socially conservative groups in the country, culturally conservative. You know, white Republicans in the South tend to get along pretty well with rural black Democratic politicians. Because those rural black Democratic politicians, they go to the First Missionary Baptist Church. They worship Jesus on Sunday. They're at the local meet and three the rest of the week. And they're all pretty culturally conservative. And they don't like boys and girls sports either. They don't want boys in their daughter's locker rooms or their granddaughter's locker rooms. They think transgenderism is kind of weird. They may be for abortion, but they don't like transgenderism. And they're not really big socialists either because they or their grandfathers fought against communists in Vietnam. They remember Korea, and they love this country. Joy Reid the other day, I played the audio clip, the blonde-headed black lady from New York who was on MS Now for a number of years until they canned her. She said that black families do not celebrate the 4th of July in the United States. I don't know who she's talking about. My black neighbor's going to have a massive grill out on the 4th of July. There's going to be a whole hog roasted. There's going to be cold watermelon for all of us in the neighborhood. They put on a big display, and they'll come down to my cul-de-sac at the end of the 4th of July, and we will shoot fireworks all night long. Every one of your dogs is going to be horrified by the amount of fireworks that me and my black neighbors and Indian neighbors and Asian neighbors and white neighbors are all going to be shooting in my cul-de-sac on July 4th. I live in a very multiracial neighborhood. In fact, it's the most integrated neighborhood in Middle Georgia. And people have their flags out already. Black people, white people, Asian people, Indians, Koreans, Chinese, Hispanics, they all got their American flags flying because we all love America because none of us are crazy. the Democratic Party right now is handing itself over to far left radicals. Again, this lady, Chevalier, who got the Democratic nomination and will go to Congress. She will go to Congress in November. The district is designed for someone like her to get elected. She will go to Congress. And she believes and has written about and has professed her desire to bring violence to the United States. She wants unrest and violence in the United States as a means to seize production and radically transform America. She has called for the eradication of America as we know it. Now think about this. There aren't a lot of black voters who want the eradication of America as we know it. There are some college-educated, uppity ones on MS Now, but for the most part, your average black voter in this country is a patriot and loves this country. Many of them fought for this country. Some of them were wounded in battle. Some of them have relatives who died fighting for this country. Hispanic voters, some of them actually walked on foot through jungle and desert to get high, to hire a coyote, a drug cartel member, to ferry them across to this country where they have lived for a very long time. Some of them stood in line at American embassies and got their legal paperwork to come to this country. Others came as illegal immigrants and over time were able to become American citizens. And they walked away from, literally on foot, communists and socialists. Republicans, you have the opportunity to be a coalition of people who love America. White, black, Hispanic, Asian, immigrant, native, people who love America. As the Democratic Party becomes a party of Islamic America-hating radicals who want to wage jihad against our way of life, who want to impose communism and socialism on a group of people, immigrants, who fled communism and socialism. I saw a professor yesterday say that his daughter is in a project with someone getting a PhD. And one of the other students in the PhD program was asked by a professor, a liberal professor, why in her thesis, in her doctoral thesis, she did not include a Marxist point of view on her paper. And her response was, because I grew up in the Soviet Union, so I do not recreationally play Marxists. There are more of us who love this country than them who hate this country. There are more of us who think this country, despite warts and all, is still the best country on the planet. And they want to fundamentally, radically transform the United States. They want to eradicate America as it exists, in the words of Ms. Chevalier, who will go to Congress. Republicans, love your neighbor. And by loving your neighbor, don't be a jerk to your neighbor. Love your neighbor. Be the reasonable person, not the conspiracy theorist. Be the nice person, not the angry.

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1: America. And you're going to build a multiracial, multi-ethnic coalition to stop the socialists. The Democrats will exile themselves to a permanent minority until they stop hating this country. And all you Republicans have to do is get rid of the racists in your own ranks. And they're there. These guys who call themselves Christian nationalists, many of them are racist. They're white nationalists. Get rid of them from your party. Stop listening to the Tucker Carlsons of the world who want to divide up this nation and hate the Republican Party and hate the nation. They praise Russia. They praise Qatar. They hate the United States. Stop listening to them. Drive the nut jobs who listen to Candace Owens out of your party. You've got to police your own side, Republicans. You've got to police your own side. Get rid of your racists. Get rid of your bigots. Get rid of your America haters. Get rid of your anti-Semites, because the anti-Semites, they hate this country too. Get rid of them. We've gotten rid of Marjorie Taylor Greene. We've gotten rid of Thomas Massie. We've gotten rid of Tucker Carlson. We've gotten rid of Candace Owens. There's a lot to get rid of. You can build a party that is not a white party. You don't need a white party. You need a party of people who love America. And you need to recognize there are plenty of people in this country who love America who are not white, but are more American than the white people who voted for the socialists. I would rather a black or Hispanic American who loves this country and loves George Washington than a white progressive in New York City who believes that George Washington was a war criminal and monster, and those people exist. It is your choice, Republicans. Love your neighbor, love the country, love God, love that person who is not white, who wants to come into your party to stop the socialists, build the coalition, and actually stop the Democrats from taking back power. It is your choice to do it, but you must police your own side to get it done. 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
3: Did you know there's no such thing as darkness? I mean, it's a thing, but it's not a thing. Technically, darkness is just the absence of light. Someone living in physical darkness for extended periods of time suffers physically and mentally. Darkness is disorienting and debilitating. You know, the same types of things happen to individuals and societies in a spiritual and moral sense. Look, it's not actually that hard to diagnose the darkening condition of our souls and our society. We are actually moving further away from the light. Friends, here is the elementary truth we must embrace. God is light. Jesus is the light of the world.

0: And the further we drift from him, the darker things will become. The need of your heart and mine and the need of our day is a genuine awakening, a real turning to God. He's the light, the antidote to the darkness. This is Tom Gray, and This Stuff Matters.
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1: Hello and welcome. It is Eric Erickson here. So during commercial break, I got a text message from a friend of mine, a member of Congress. So member of Congress texts me, gives me the state of play. His understanding is the president is not going to sign the housing legislation, but will not veto it either. Under the American Constitution, if the president does not sign legislation within 10 days, it goes into effect without his signature. The president doesn't have to sign anything. Now, if they head into a recess that is longer than 10 days and the president doesn't sign it, it's called a pocket veto. I think the last pocket veto was George H.W. Bush in the early 1990s. I think George H.W. Bush, Reagan's vice president, became president, not his son, got the last pocket veto. Don't hold me to that, but I think that's true. There hadn't been a pocket veto since because Congress doesn't really go into recess for more than 10 days anymore because they don't want to let the president to do a bunch of recess appointments. So the president, as I understand it, and don't hold me to this because this is a speculation on Capitol Hill right now, though, the president will allow the housing bill to become law. He's just not going to sign it. If he does veto it, Republicans believe they have the necessary two-thirds votes to override his veto. I'm not so sure. But we will see one way or the other. Sadly, it's a bad bill, but it's going to become law, it sounds like. 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
1: Fox News, I'm Carmen Roberts. The U.S. and Iran agree to stop fighting over the Strait of Hormuz after several days of tit-for-tat attacks around the strait. Fox's Troy Yingst has more from Tel Aviv.
2: According to U.S. Central Command, a variety of different targets were hit, including Iranian military surveillance infrastructure, communication systems, air defense sites, drone storage facilities, and mine layer capabilities.
1: And the U.S. and Iran are supposed to hold talks Tuesday in Qatar. More Democrats in D.C. are dealing with a rise in favorability of socialism in their party. Senator Chris Murphy of Connecticut tells NBC's Meet the Press.
3: You have 40% of Americans today that are working full time and don't have enough money saved up in the bank for an emergency car repair. Meanwhile, we just saw the first trillionaire made in this economy. This version of capitalism isn't working.
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4: With Super Talk News, I'm JT Mitchell. With congressional midterms just over 4 months away, in-person absentee voting in Mississippi will look a little different. Senate Elections Chair Jeremy England explains.
5: You go to absentee vote in person. Previously, you had to put that ballot in an envelope and drop it in the envelope with your name on it, sign across the flap. Representative Noah Sanford, who's my counterpart in the House, he drafted a bill last year to get rid of the envelope. So now you're going to go in, show your ID, and you'll cast your ballot right into the machine. So you're going to know that your ballot is secret. You're going to know that your ballot gets cast. And then my favorite part of it is at 7 p.m. on Election Day, they tabulate that machine so we get instant results.
4: The new law will not affect mailed ballots, which means no impact on students, disabled voters, or members of the military. The general election is set for November 3rd with all four of the state's U.S. House seats and one U.S. Senate seat on the ballot.
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4: Could there be life on Mars? Scientists say maybe so. Fox's CJ Papa.
8: NASA's Perseverance rover has detected complex carbon molecules in Martian rocks that are already in the spotlight for bearing potential signatures of ancient microbial life. The form of carbon detected, known as MMC, can originate from living organisms. Geological processes can also produce the material, meaning its detection does not amount to proof of past Martian life. The mudstone rocks on the Bright Angel outcrop caused a stir in 2024 when the Perseverance rover discovered intriguing surface spots and nodules that resemble features produced by fossilized microbes on Earth.
4: Eight baseball players representing Mississippi are working to get spots on the USA collegiate team. Those in the American training camp are Mississippi State's Jack Bauer, Ryan McPherson, and Jacob Parker, Southern Miss's Camden Clark, Braden Harris, and Camden Sundstrom, and Ole Miss's Walker Hooks. I'm JT Mitchell.
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1: From the City of Angels near the Pacific Ocean, good morning, good evening, wherever you may be across the nation, around the world. I'm George Norrie. Welcome to Coast AM. Later tonight, crypto hunter John Rhodes joins us. And tonight it's called a snow full moon tonight. Nice and clear in some areas. Here's what's happening. U.S. health officials say they are preparing for the next phase of the COVID-19 pandemic as Omicron-related cases decline, including updating CDC guidance on mask wearing and shoring up U.S. testing capacity. The plans come as a growing number of U.S. states have begun to ease COVID-19 restrictions as these cases decline. The seven-page average of daily cases dropped 40% from the previous week, while the daily hospital admission average dropped 28%, and the average daily death dropped 9%, according to the CDC. Taking over-the-counter pain relievers could lead to a 20% higher risk of developing ringing in the ears, a condition doctors call tinnitus. Researchers from Brigham and Women's Hospital also found that regular use of aspirin among women under 60 increased this risk as well. Russia's military buildup near the Ukrainian border is continuing. The United States warned as Estonia said battle groups were approaching ahead of a likely attack to occupy key terrain despite Moscow's insistence of a pullback. They say they've pulled back troops. The United States and NATO say they've added 7,000 more. Ukrainian officials investigating Tuesday's cyber attacks that brought down websites belonging to its Ministry of Defense, Army, and popular banks are now calling the incident the largest of its kind in history of the country, and they suspect Russia as the culprit. Howard Bloom's been looking at the Ukraine-Russian situation. Howard, what's your gut tell you?
2: Here's the deal. Western intelligence agencies believe that Russia is prepared to invade the Ukraine at any minute. American and British spy agencies have spotted more than 150,000 Russian soldiers surrounding the Ukraine on three sides with fighter jets, transport planes, rockets, helicopters, artillery, and tanks. What's more, we've all seen the satellite images. So many of us have been hanging on the edge of our seats waiting to see if the most devastating European war since World War II is about to change our lives. The Russians tell us over and over again that this is hysteria. All those tanks and planes, they say, are not for war. They are for military exercises. To calm us even more, the Russians announced 21 hours ago that some of their troops, as you said, were returning to their home bases. But that is apparently not at all true. Reuters explained earlier today that battle groups were approaching ahead of field hospitals moving toward Ukraine's borders. You don't move hospitals and blood supplies to the Ukrainian border unless you are planning a war. Then an anonymous U.S. government spokesman reported 5 hours ago the fact you just gave that Russia has actually added 7,000 troops on the Ukrainian border. But there's a bigger picture. The Ukraine is a chess piece in a great game that straddles the globe. First of all, Russia is part of a hidden alliance, the Axis of Evil. That axis includes China, Russia, North Korea, Iran, Syria, Venezuela, Nicaragua, and Cuba. The Axis of Evil is out to weaken, encircle, and isolate the United States. It is out to make America a second-rate power, a has-been. Meanwhile, Russia wants to take back the territories that Vladimir Putin calls historical Russia. The 40% of our territory, he says, accumulated over 1,000 years. In other words, Putin wants to resurrect the Russian Empire, and he apparently wants to tuck the territories that were part of the Soviet Union back into Russia's sphere of influence, countries like Poland, Czechoslovakia, Hungary, Romania, Bulgaria, Albania, Austria, Latvia, Lithuania, and Estonia. On the other side of the globe, China, Russia's ally, has taken over the 1,351 million square miles Wow. of the South China Sea. Now it wants the 482,000 square mile East China Sea. It wants chunks of the disputed territory in India and the island nation of Taiwan. What's more, China is building its Belt and Road Initiative, a gigantic global transport project that has given China influence and infrastructure in 135 countries. China wants to return to a status it held for over 2,000 years as the center of the world, the center of what it calls a new world order. Then there's South America. In the 20th century, the United States invoked what was called the Monroe Doctrine. That doctrine said no outside nations would be allowed to meddle in our backyard. No nations would be allowed to interfere in the Central and South American countries to our south. But the Chinese started signing strategic partnerships with South American nations 20 years ago. Today, China's presidents have visited South America 6 times, and leaders like Brazil's Jair Bolsonaro are making pilgrimages to Beijing. What's more, Russia has talked of putting military assets in Cuba and Venezuela. Topping it all off, we are negotiating to resume the Iranian nuclear deal. Iran is a member of the Axis of Evil, and with or without a deal, Iran is on the verge of having nuclear weapons. So a global balance of power is at stake. Keeping an eye on troop movements near the Ukrainian border is vital, but don't lose track of the big picture. Don't lose track of the Axis of Evil.
1: If you're a betting man, is Russia going into Ukraine or not?
2: Yes, it's going to go into the 2 territories that it claims that the local people have taken over and should be, and that the Duma is about to declare independent republics, or has declared them 2 days ago, and it's going to give help to the poor innocent people who Vladimir Putin says right now are suffering from genocide.
1: Let's see what happens. My gut tells me I'm not sure they're going in, but we shall see. Most Federal Reserve officials agree that the surging inflation and an incredibly tight labor market could warrant a faster-than-expected pace of interest rate hikes this year as policymakers look to combat soaring prices. Meanwhile, U.S. retail sales increased by the most in 10 months in January, lifting the level of sales to a record high amid a surge in purchases of motor vehicles and other goods. But higher prices could limit the boost to economic growth this quarter. Registered investment advisor Mish Shedlock with us. Mish, good news and bad news, I guess, huh?
3: And interesting news, George. The retail sales news was certainly very interesting. The BEA revised sales down in December from negative 1.9% all the way down to negative 2.5%. And then all of a sudden we have this huge jump, 3.8% sales increase. Even if you average those out, that's still pretty good numbers, actually. But I don't believe either of them, George. This is what I think happened. The gift cards, when someone buys a gift card, that sale does not get recorded until someone actually spent it. I think we had a lot of gift cards in December that weren't spent in December. They were spent in January, deflating the December down to negative 2.5% and inflating January up to 3.8%. So I don't think we're going to have a handle on this until we can actually see the next two retail sales reports in the next 2 months. Meanwhile, you know, the Fed is trying to gain credibility here. St. Louis Fed President James Bullard, like, surprised everybody last week when he came out and said he now thinks that the Fed should hike a half a point in March. The futures immediately priced that in and took it back, and now it's, you know, 50-50 whether it's a quarter point hike or a half a point hike. But Bullard said the Fed needed to gain credibility. And he said it wasn't just January. He said August was hot, September was hot, October was hot, November was hot, December was hot. Okay, where's Bullard's credibility? In January, he didn't protest. He didn't dissent. He hasn't offered a dissent against the Powell Fed ever. And here he is talking about Fed credibility. And as for Jerome Powell, we've discussed this before. They still have not finished their QE, despite CPI up 7.5% year over year, the most in 40 years. George, I maintain, and you've heard me say this before, I don't think the Fed is going to get all of these hikes in. Mortgage rates are already over 4%. That's going to slow down housing. I don't really believe these retail sales numbers today. So, you know, let's see. The Fed is already trying to walk back Bullard's statements. So I'm not convinced they do a half a point hike in March, but we can certainly pencil in a quarter point.
1: Keep your eyes on it for us, Mish. Analysis of more than 30 bottles of wine has found that just two glasses could be enough to reach the recommended daily sugar limit for adults. Just remember that. Up next, Marshall Masters back with us. We're going to talk about Planet X and a possible pole shift next on Coast to Coast AM.
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0: And welcome back to Coast, George Norrie with you. Author Marshall Masters has numerous books addressing earth changes, space threats, sustainable survival strategies, and technologies. His mission is to help all of us, and leaders as well, to create sustainable communication strategies using affordable two-way radios. He holds an FCC Amateur General Class radio license, has completed hundreds of hours of FEMA emergency training. One of his latest books, Radio Free Earth, Community Preparedness, and Two-Way Radios. Marshall, lots to talk with you about today, and welcome back.
1: It's good to be back, George.
0: How have you been?
1: Doing good, doing the research, plugging on.
0: Let's take some time and talk about good old Planet X and what could be a possible pole shift as well. How long have you been dealing with the Planet X story now?
1: Well, we started researching it back in 2001, and I published my first article January of 2002, and we've been tracking it ever since. The first time I saw one of the bodies in the Planet X system, it's a small system, was actually in December of 2012. It was between Christmas and New Year's, and this was from a webcam in Turrialba.
0: Years ago, the late Zacharias Hitchens talked about Nibiru and another planet out there, and he claimed it came around every 3,600 years. Did you use any of his data at all to look for this?
1: Yes, his data was important. And a real key thing with Sitchin is when he says 3,600 years, he never specified that it's lunar years. And so when you use a Gregorian calendar, the math just doesn't work. But once you use a lunar calendar, then it all fits in pretty well.
0: Where do you think Planet X could be?
1: Well, right now, we're tracking it. It's behind the sun. We're in a matching orbit. And it was interesting. Years back, it was one of your callers who actually proposed that idea, and I started researching it, and he was right. And Nemesis moves on two axes, vertical and horizontal. The horizontal is in a matching orbit about 360 days, and so it's on the other side of the sun. But then it takes 3,600 years going from the northern skies down to the southern skies in its full orbit. So it's a complex, it's a comet-like orbit. It's moving clockwise and not counterclockwise as we are. And so a lot of the things that Sitchin said were extremely essential to our work and got us going. You know, and actually, back in 2003, Sitchin called me and gave me an interview for our website.
0: Great. And he got a lot of his information from the old Sumerian cuneiforms, didn't he?
1: Yes. And he translated those. And I can tell you, having worked with Sitchin, this man dotted his I's and crossed his T's.
0: Oh, he did. He was a tough. I remember giving him a Conscious Life Achievement Award. He had turned 90, Marshall, and I thought that was just amazing. And so I asked him on stage, I said, Mr. Sitchin, just how old are you? And in front of the crowd, he looked at me and went, that's very rude.
1: That's Sitchin.
0: Yep, that was him. But a good guy, great researcher. Some people out there, like the good researcher Mike Heiser, they don't believe in Sitchin's research. Why not?
1: Well, I find there are people that oppose it for agenda reasons, not so much science. They attack him because what he's publishing is not consistent with their religious views or their held views. You know, that's just the way it is. You know, the old saying, if you're taking flak, you're over the target. And so Sitchin had his detractors. When I met him in 2003, this went back to there was a false panic with Hazelwood and Leader. And he actually contacted me because we had started publishing and we were getting a huge amount of traffic. And he had brought out his book, The Lost Book of Enki, and of all of the books he's written, that's my favorite, because it's an autobiography.
0: Classic. Yep, it is a classic. So let's talk about Planet X. Is it inhabited or not?
1: You know, that's a good question. I believe it's inhabited, and I believe we're going to see the Anunnaki, and they're going to return, and they're going to be looking for women and gold, not for the reasons we think.
0: Hmm. They don't need to populate their planet or anything like that?
1: Well, what they're going to do, you know, and I discuss this in my book, Being in It for the Species, the women are for slave breeding programs.
0: Oh, great.
1: And the gold is for repairing their atmosphere.
0: Which was their original intent for coming here in the first place.
1: Exactly. And it's the reason why, you know, Sitchin's saying we were manufactured by the Anunnaki to mine gold. And when I was a young man in college, I had a terrible case of gold fever. And people don't understand how powerful gold fever is. I mean, you could be sitting there panning for gold in its dusk, and, you know, a starlet comes and she's bringing champagne and chocolate-covered strawberries and says, why don't you take the afternoon off? And you're going, I can pan for another 30 minutes. No, I'll take a pass. That's gold fever. And I think it's consistent. You know, think about it. There's other substances that, per the ounce, are much more valuable than gold. But you put a gold coin in somebody's hand, then their eyes just light up.
0: Oh, yeah. Sure does. Absolutely.
1: So I think there's real, just, you know, just from the human side point, it makes sense. And, you know, for Sitchin, his whole thing was, he wants to know, who are we? How did we begin? And that was really, that was what pushed him into doing this. And I remember when he was telling me that he was in yeshiva studying, and he was asking questions that were on the, that were not on the thou shalt only ask questions from this list. And that's, you know, tends to be the case. And you talk to people who follow Planet X, and I ask them, how many study groups and houses of faith have you been kicked out of? Because you ask questions, and they start laughing, and then I know, okay, they're definitely into it. And he just was, he didn't like the answers, he didn't like he was treated, and he just went off and did his own thing. And it's a phenomenal body of work, and I think he just, for me as a researcher, you know, I'm standing on his shoulders.
0: Sitchin had written that whenever Planet X came around close to planet Earth, every 3,600 years in his estimate, something horrendous would happen. Is that the case?
1: Yes. As a matter of fact, I believe, you know, first off, as a researcher, I look at the Bible, and I look at it objectively and as a wisdom text. And as a wisdom text, to me, it's a tremendous Planet X preparatory. And if you look at two events, Exodus and Noah's flood, those were flybys. Now, the difference between them with Exodus, when, you know, what happens with Nemesis, and it's the sun that's at the center of the Planet X system, and it goes up in the northern skies, arcs over, and then heads south. And once it crosses the ecliptic, the plane of the system going south, that's when we have the pole shift event. Well, what happened with Exodus was when it was going south into the southern skies, Earth was on the opposite side of the sun. And so that was Exodus. However, Noah's flood, Earth was on the same side of the sun as Nemesis and Planet X. There's three major planets in the system, when it crossed the ecliptic going into the southern skies. And a few years ago, Bob Dean, who's since passed, and a wonderful gentleman, and I just, you know, he's another fellow that I feel like I'm standing on his shoulders.
0: Mm-hmm.
1: And what he came out and he said, this time we're going to be on the same side of the sun. And when he said that, it kind of broke my heart, because this coming flyby is going to be basically a worst-case scenario that combines both Exodus and Noah's flood.
0: When we come back, Marshall, let's talk a little bit about this pole shift too and combine that with everything, and then we'll take calls with you next hour.
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1: 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We'll get his take on that as well. Beyond Belief. 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

0: And welcome back to Coast, George Norrie with you, along with Marshall Masters. Marshall, tell us about this pole shift and exactly what does that entail?
1: Oh, absolutely. And by the way, George, thank you so much for putting up a link to the ebook.
0: Oh, of course.
1: It's a 72 illustration book. It's illustrations. And I'm showing people a lot of stuff. And what I will do just quickly, just point out a couple of them. For those people who download it, it'll be slides 6 and 7. I think this is a real turning point. This was the one picture. You know, I have been doing analysis for so long, so many images. And this was the one that when I looked at it, the only thing that was missing was, hey, Marshall, you yutz, this is for you. Okay? Timing is so essential. You know, there's when things are released, information's divulged, it's around special events. This image was captured on Soho, and how this got to the web was only a white hat would do it. Because NASA has a 2-to-1 rule, 2 spooks for every geek. And this stuff never gets out. Now, this was intentionally released, and I picked it up on the net. And when Trump was in South Dakota at Mount Rushmore on July 4th, they have this picture of Nemesis and all of its satellites crossing the ecliptic into the northern skies and having a coronal mass ejection interaction with the sun. But to me, of the hundreds and hundreds of images I've analyzed, this was the one that just absolutely rocked me. And so, skipping ahead, all right, we have observations of Nemesis now for 2020, 2021, and we have one just as of January 1st of this year that was really breathtaking. It was taken by a very credible source I've worked with for many years in Australia. And what we have right now is, you know, we have a trajectory based on what we have observed, but what's really going to happen, and it's going to start this year, taking us into the pole shift, is Kepler's law of planetary motion.
0: Which is what?
1: All right. Now, if you go to an amusement park, you know there's that ride, the Whip, and it's got those 2 massive turnbuckles on each end and then these long straightaways, which are really tedious and boring. But when you hit the turnbuckle, it whips you around. You sudden acceleration. Nemesis is now, this year, late this year, is going to go into sudden acceleration. And it is going to jump forward. And for those folks who want to see that on the slides, 18, 19, 20, 21 is where you want to go to. And what we're doing is we're projecting where it's going to be based on observations and Kepler's law. And in 2023, it's going to be further ahead, and I believe by the in 2023, for those people that have any questions or they're not in awareness about this, everyone will be in awareness, period. We're going to be seeing it. It's going to be visible. It is going to be the topic. And what I want everyone to understand is it's going to be a rough ride, but it's very, very survivable for the people who take action on their awareness early. And that window of opportunity for me is less to do about what's happening in space and more about supply chain management problems here on Earth. And so now is the time to organize with others and create communities because there is safety in numbers. Now, what will happen from 2023, it is going to be in really high acceleration, and it's going to leap forward to its point of perihelion, which is the closest it comes to the sun. That'll be in 2024. Now, about this time, what it's going to look like for us here on the planet is it's going to be beautiful because it's going to have a daylight side as a result of being lit by soul. Now, when it's in space by itself, it's ruddy, ugly, mm-hmm. it's a miserable rock, you know. But you throw enough light on anything, you have pastels, it gets interesting, it'll be high over the Earth's orbit. And so what we're going to hear is, don't worry about it, nothing's going to hit us, it's a pretty show. Well, beauty is going to bring the beast.
0: Oh, boy.
1: And after that, it's going to go down. Now, there are people that talk about the Hopi prophecy, blue kachina, red kachina. And that's actually, from my point of view, that's Doppler effect. Doppler is, it's blue coming and red going. And so what will happen is, from 2024 on, now it's a race to the southern skies. It's going into its aphelion lake, its furthest distance from the sun. And as we go from 2024 into 2025, 26 particular into 27, this is when we're going to have all kinds of issues. We're going to be, this system has a cloud, and so we're going to have iron oxide all over the place. Think about the first plague of Exodus. The river, you know, the Nile turns blood red. That's iron.
0: That's iron oxide.
1: Does that.
0: That's right.
1: So what we're going to see is all of this going on. But now Nemesis is going to reach the plane of the solar system, the ecliptic. And a good way to think of that is, imagine a dot in the center of the sun and expand it out to the 12 constellations of the zodiac. That's the plane of our system. When it reaches the plane, it is going to have massive electrical interactions with the sun on top of the gravity of Nemesis, which is a brown dwarf star, plus its three major planets, Arbota, Halion, and Nibiru. And this is going to be a tremendous problem for us. This is when the kill shot that N. Dames talks about is going to happen. And that's actually the kill shot, what he's describing, is a solar sprite, and or what we call cosmic lightning. And if you want to see an example...
0: That'll knock out the power grid, won't it?
1: Oh, it'll knock out a lot more than that. It'll take out the grid, absolutely, but take a look at Val Marineris on Mars. That's the largest canyon system in our solar system. That was not caused by water erosion.
0: Why aren't Maine astronomers talking about this, Marshall?
1: Well, they do, but they tend to get killed.
0: Literally?
1: Yeah. There was a very fine gentleman who wrote a planet. He was, the name just slipped me. He was the astronomer for the Naval Observatory in Washington. Robert Harrington, as I recall. And he did a brilliant paper on Planet X. He commissioned a telescope which was shipped to New Zealand, and they made a survey of the sky. And all of those plates, everything was returned to the U.S. and immediately buried by NASA. And then there was a, for hearing,

0: Ride with us during Mississippi's favorite bike ride. 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
1: Be between the orbits of Mars and Jupiter. However, its outermost largest planet, and remember, Nibiru is, the word means the planet of crossing. Nibiru will be passing between Earth's orbit and Venus. And so when Ed Dames in his kill shot is talking about a large planet moves between Earth and the Sun and we have days of darkness, that's exactly what's going to happen. And as it's going further south, you have this brown dwarf, which is going to be a few times the size of Jupiter, plus all of its planets, its moons, satellites, everything. All of this is putting immense gravitational force on the Earth. That's what's going to cause the pole shift.
2: And you say around 2028 something major is going to happen.
1: Yes. And we're plotting it for 2028. And we just have solid observations for 2020, 21, and 22. 2021, yeah, and in 2022, January 1st of 2022. But the others were just extrapolating what the orbit would be. But 2028 is pretty consistent with what we're seeing in the data that's been reported. I mean, we've been tracking this thing actually since we started reporting in January of 2013. Nibiru was starting to show up for a few minutes each day from this volcano, which was at 10,000 feet in Costa Rica. And it was a university webcam, and it was superior. And we were tracking it, and we got so much attention that the United States went down there. They took that wonderful camera away. They put in a relic that was probably used for the original Nixon-Kennedy debate, and pointed it at the ground just to send a message to us that our research was over. We've been tracking it ever since then from Turrialba. And so at 2028, it goes down through the ecliptic. We're going to be, unfortunately, on the same side of the sun. And as it's going down, we're going to have a lithosphere lock that's going to grab onto us. Now, when we have a pole shift, people have to understand pole shift actually comes in three flavors. There's magnetic pole shift, and everybody knows about that.
2: Right.
1: The North Pole is wandering around like a drunk sailor, right?
2: And that's the one that throws the birds off, right?
1: Yeah, absolutely. And that's the one where they have to repaint numbers on the runways.
2: Mm-hmm.
1: Now, the second one is a crustal shift. That's the lithosphere. And if in terms of survivability, this is the one that concerns a lot of people, because the crust of the planet is going to shift, and it'll probably be anywhere from 10 to 15 degrees. I mean, if the Earth, some people will say it's going to flip head over heels. If it does, we're back to single cell animals. Okay. Arrivederci us. But it's not going to be that, because there's nothing historical that would indicate that. And that is the movement of the crust. Now, for the United States, if we're on our side of the planet, it's moving down, then we're going to have warmer weather. So, for example, San Francisco will be more like Hawaii, for example. On the other hand, if we move up, well, then we're going to have colder climate. But a crustal shift, the thing that's important about the magnetic and the crustal shift is that it'll settle down and we can adapt to whatever comes out of it. Actually, the one I worry about is the axial shift. We're inclined to the ecliptic, 23.5 degrees. And we could have an axial shift where the degree of inclination becomes more shallow or more deeper. If it goes more shallow, then we'll go from four seasons to six.

0: seasons, and we'll be able to adapt to that.
1: For how long?
0: For, you know, forever. We would
1: two seasons?
0: Life would adjust to that. The one that worries me is if we go from 23.5 to, you know, add another 5 degrees, or maybe get down to 30 degrees inclination. If that happens, we're going to have four seasons, but with winters and summers that are going to be just deadly.
1: Horrendous, yeah.
0: Absolutely deadly. And so of the three different types of pole shift, that the axial is the one that troubles me most.
1: Are these things that will be or could be?
0: This is going to happen.
1: You know it.
0: Yes. I've been tracking this for 20 years, and I knew Planet X was real long before I saw it.
1: And you think you're close date-wise?
0: I would say within a range of 10 to 15%.
1: That's pretty close.
0: That's pretty close, yeah. It's really tracking.
1: That's within months, not even years.
0: Yeah, and I think we'll have a better handle on it by the end of 2023, and there's going to be a lot more people. You know, we're not the only ones tracking it. The Vatican has a telescope in Arizona,
1: right,
0: on Mount Graham.
1: Right, they've got two telescopes around the planet. One is in Arizona, right?
0: Right. And, you know, where they're positioned, what they're doing is the church wants to have the longest continuous observation of the trajectory, because that way they're going to be able to decide or to figure out an ephemeris as to when it returns, when it will return, and will the orbit have shifted. That's what they're looking for. They want to see. All of this stuff is to track it. It was originally, the main tracking was the South Pole Telescope. We broke the story on that, I believe, in 2006. And that was a telescope that was put down in Antarctica specifically because at that time, Nemesis was really deep in the southern skies. And that was the only place to go really do some serious work on it unless you're down like the southern tip of Chile.
1: Marshall, hold on for a second. We're going to come back and take phone calls with you next on Coast to Coast AM. Marshall Masters with us. Lex has posted an e-copy of his book on Planet X that you will find at his under his name at coasttocoastam.com. And when you have some time, take a look at it. It's fascinating indeed. 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

0: Hi, this is Mark Shapley from Shapley's Restaurant. 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
7: Maloney, Iran and the U.S. trading fire over the weekend, with Iran again attacking an oil tanker in the Strait of Hormuz. Louisiana Senator John Kennedy tells Fox's The Big Weekend Show,
8: "It would be nice to have some help from other countries in the world that depend on the Strait of Hormuz for their oil."
7: Both sides have reportedly agreed to pause the fighting and resume talks Tuesday in Qatar. Rescue crews are in a race against time to save survivors of the earthquakes in Venezuela. Other countries are stepping in to help.
9: American rescue teams are here from Florida, California, and Virginia. The U.S. Embassy tells Fox the Trump administration will be here for Venezuela as long as it takes.
7: Fox's Matt Foy in Caracas. The number of dead now confirmed at over 1,400. 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
10: With Super Talk News, I'm JT Mitchell. Governor Kate Reeves has set special elections to fill two vacant seats in the Mississippi House after the deaths of Representatives Beau Brown and Price Wallace. Voters in House District 70, which includes parts of Hinds County, and House District 77, which includes parts of Rankin and Simpson counties, will head to the polls on November 3rd. That's the same day as congressional midterms. Brown, a Democrat from Jackson, died June 8th at age 81. Wallace, a Republican from Mendenhall, passed away on June 3rd at age 64. Candidates have until August 20th to qualify for the special elections. The Ole Miss baseball team has extended head coach Mike Bianco to another 4 years after he led the Rebels back to Omaha this past season. Bianco has been in Oxford since 2001, leading the Rebels to a national championship in 2022.
11: Wake up.
12: Tired of the same old morning routine? Tune in to Mornings with Richard Cross. 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
10: Americans dug deeper into their pockets last year, with total charitable giving showing a significant uptick in 2025. Fox's Jessica Rosenthal tells you about a new industry analysis on the current landscape of philanthropy.
13: Donors in the U.S. gave $617 billion last year to charity, a 3% increase over the prior year after adjusting for inflation. Gifts left in wills rose 17%. The head of data and research partnerships at the Indiana University Lilly Family School of Philanthropy said the market has become a big predictor in how much Americans give. The nonprofits with the biggest increases were in education, those labeled public society benefit groups, and environmental and animal charities. Religious groups saw a slight decline in giving. Since 1985, there's been a 16% decrease in the number of gifts that come from individuals, but the biggest mega donors last year were Mackenzie Scott, Michael Bloomberg, and Bill Gates.
10: Reporting for Super Talk News, I'm J.P. Mitchell.
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1: And Marshall Masters with us. We're going to take calls with Marshall this hour here on Coast to Coast. So jump aboard as we talk about Planet X and a pole shift that could be drastic, to be sure. So we'll be back with your calls and Marshall Masters in a moment on Coast to Coast AM.
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1: What's your gut tell you about disclosure? Is it going to happen?
9: In my opinion, disclosure is not going to happen, George, and here's why. They've released task force after task force since Roswell that never tell us anything and never give us full access. But do I think disclosure is ever going to come from a government source? No. And if it does, it'll be some type of faked event. Like, look here, we're orchestrating something for you to see. But that's not what's really going on.

0: And welcome back to Coast. George Norrie with you, Marshall Masters with us, and your calls as well. What do you see as the most dangerous aspect of all of this, Marshall?
1: I think the most dangerous aspect of this whole thing is if it's the it's how you perceive this, because we have a Planet X tribulation that's coming, and the leading cause of death will be self-selection. What do I mean by self-selection? Wait and see, who knows? You know, it's like the UFO chatter. You know, we can see mountains and mountains of evidence, and we go, well, I don't know about that. And that is the big, that's going to be the single leading cause of death. What I want your audience to understand is this is going to be rough, but if you're proactive, you have an excellent chance, you and your loved ones, of surviving this. And, you know, I have crisscrossed the country, coast to coast, east, west, north, south, did it for 7 years in writing my book, Win-Win Survival Handbook.
0: And you've even moved, haven't you?
1: Yes, I'm in Maine, and I'm in an area of Maine that I have determined is highly survivable. But what everybody needs to know is that every American is within safety by 1 to 3 tanks of gas. All right?
0: Yeah.
1: So it's a, you know, it's a matter of awareness, seeing what's happening, thinking about it, organizing with others. That's the important thing. If you try and do it alone, you cut your odds down.
0: But what's left, Marshall, when everything is said and done? What do we have?
1: Well, we will see, after this all passes and it will settle down, we will see blue skies and there will be sweet water once again, and we will move forward. And I think that there's the people that will survive it are going to be stout-hearted. When I started doing Planet X research, George, I was just a science guy. It was just like, you know, Sergeant Friday, just the facts, ma'am, just the facts, right?
0: Yep, yep.
1: And I didn't want to hear about anything else. But taking a pure view of science only brought me to desperation. And that was, at that point, I started walking with God. And what I would say to everybody is, if you want to walk out of this disaster, you got to walk through it with God. And that's the most important thing. There's going to be the strength. That's going to be the resolve. The stout-hearted few will not go down to destruction. So this is survivable. Don't give up. Don't give up. I do everything that I do because I want you to fight for your lives. So do it. Fight for your lives. Not everybody's going to do it.
0: You know, we'll still be on the air here, Marshall. You'll be updating us over the years to come.
1: Look forward to it.
0: All right, let's take some calls here for you. Let's start with Tony, truck driving in California. Welcome to the program. Hi, Tony.
2: Hi, George. Thanks for taking the call.
0: Sure thing.
2: Hey, I have a question about the size of this planet. Is it going to be like one of the Star Wars things where we see a big planet off in the horizon, or is it just going to be a little star like we're seeing now?
0: It's as big as Jupiter, you were saying, Marshall, isn't it?
1: Well, what we have is, and we're going to see different, there's different objects and different sizes. And so the caller has a really good question here. And Nemesis is a brown dwarf star, and it's at the core of the system. It's what we call a mini constellation. And you have Nemesis, and around Nemesis are major planets, Helion, Arbota, and then Nibiru. Now, Nemesis is, we estimate it's going to be about 2 to 3 times the size of Jupiter. And then you're going to have the planets. Now, Nibiru, that's the one we have to be concerned with. It's the planet of crossing, the one that Sitchin wrote about. That one, depending on who you're following, it's going to be 4 to 7 times the size of the Earth. So these are all very large objects that they're coming through. Now, there's also a whole smattering of other little satellites. You know, it's going to have planetoids and moons. So there's a lot of it. You know, in that that ebook we put up, you'll see a picture of it, the one that was on July 4th. And that's going to give you an excellent idea of the size of Nemesis and all of its various planets.
0: Did Nibiru cause the sinking of Atlantis? Did it cause the great flood of Noah?
1: It caused Noah. It caused the Atlantis that was documented in the Colburn Bible as analyzed by Greg Jenner, who wrote a wonderful little book, the Colburn Bible, Planet X and the Colburn Bible Connection. And it the last flyby was Exodus. Exodus was a global event. And actually, if you take the plagues of Exodus and you take them out of allegorical order and put them into scientific order, George, they connect like Legos.
0: Perfect puzzles.
1: Perfect.
0: Next up, let's go to Charlie in Chester, New Jersey. Hello, Charlie. Welcome to the program.
3: Hi, George. Thank you very much for taking my phone call. I got something I'd like to say to Marshall. I believe the power of prayer can help avoid all the problems of 2028.
0: What do you think of that, Marshall?
1: I believe that is possible. I wrote a book in 2013, published it, Crossing the Cusp. And it is the power of prayer, but in the book I talk about an intention vortex. And this was something that I was speaking with different physicists about it. And I said, what if we are using the power of intention? All right, and now we're talking about prayer, but we're coordinating it. Would we be able to, you're not going to move a planet, but what if you could move one of its small moons a little bit? Just throw it out of orbit, just a whack, that would then cause the larger object to shift into a more benign trajectory so that we don't have such a bad time. And the physicists, you know, they go, yeah, but it's remote, but yeah. And I do believe that the power of prayer, the power of intention, my own personal belief, God put us here, Earth is our school. We're here to learn. Okay, so granted, we're kind of like a junior high with terrible food fights. But we're here to learn because freedom is the necessary foundation for free will. Free will is the energizing force of intention, and intention is what creates universes. And, you know, we are of God. And that's what God wants us to do. God wants us to learn the power of intention through prayer and focusing that so that we can change things. So absolutely, absolutely. And if you had asked me this question, you know, 15 years ago, I would have said, you know, oh boy, you're one of those. Now, I absolutely agree with the caller.
0: Let's go to first-time caller Mike in Minnesota. Take it away, Michael.
4: Hey, George, it's Mike in Minnesota.
0: Hi there.
4: Hey, good to speak with you again. I think this is my second time on the air, but is this a big asteroid thing that's coming to Earth, or what's the deal here?
1: Okay, I was having a hard time hearing the question. George, could you help me with that?
0: Go ahead again, Mike.
4: Yeah, is it like an asteroid that's coming, or what?
0: It's not an asteroid.
1: This is a binary system. That means we have two suns. And the second sun is much smaller. It's the type of sun is a brown dwarf. This was first actually an astronomer, Carlos Muñoz Ferrada, was the first to describe this. And he described what he called at the time a black star, which we now have named brown dwarfs, and it had a large planet, which he used the name Hercolibus, which, interesting, George, goes back to Atlantis, because Hercolibus was the name the Atlanteans used for it. And down in, if you get down into the South America, that is how they refer to it in those in that culture.
0: Isn't it interesting, Marshall, how these Earth changes that come from planetary systems affects the Bible and things that are written?
1: Absolutely. Absolutely. And to me, it's an interesting thing, because there's so many different, different Bibles, okay? And they're all, trying to get the wording. And some will use the term destroyer, and others substitute that with something else. But the term destroyer is exactly what the ancient Egyptians and the ancient Hebrews called it. That's what they called it. They called it the destroyer. In China, it was the red dragon. In the Celts, called it the frightener.
0: Bill in Dallas, Texas. Hey, Bill, thanks for calling. Go ahead.
5: George, how are you? I want to ask a couple of questions of your guest.
0: Sure.
5: Do you think Dallas, Texas is going to be survivable?
0: All right, let's start with that. Dallas, Texas, is that in the scheme of things, Marshall?
1: I think this is survivable if you want to do something. And this is the, this is the really tough question. And I can tell you that early on in my research, I was devastated, because I could see, this was about 2005, 2006, and at that time there was the Ulysses probe NASA put up, and when we saw the data come in from Ulysses, we knew that it was real. It was Sitchin had it. It was there. It was coming, period. Clean the guest room. Hell's coming for a damn long visit.
0: Let's go, Bill. What's your second question, Billy?
5: My second question is, what are the scientists, NASA, doing about this? Are they building underground facilities, or trying to build places for the elite to run and hide to or survive this? And last question on top of that, and I take it off the air, is this the last time this thing is going to come through this way?
1: Oh, those are two excellent questions. The first one is, you want to look up a guy by the name of Philip Schneider, all right? And there's deep underground military bases. And so they've been constructing these deep military bases since the 50s. And, the old expression, nothing goes according to plan, because when they started doing it, sinkholes were something that only happened in Florida. Well, now sinkholes and these kind of things are happening all around the world. And if you have a sinkhole open up over a dumb or below a dumb, because these are 2 miles down, that's it. Arrivederci. You're toast. But you still have to go underground. That's the reason why my book, Win-Win Survival Handbook, what I'm talking about is starting communities, 20 to 25 families, and you're living underground in very beautiful bunkers, very, very beautiful. And you're growing food, not only for yourselves, you're growing 10 times your own need, because this is the best way to have safety, is you're going to start feeding rings of people around you. And that is that for me was the real thing, was how can we get people to survive? And that was what led me to do that book. It took 7 years to write.
0: Since you've been looking at this, Marshall, does this bother you, scare you? The things you know?
1: For a long time, yes. And now I've just come to accept it. And for me, it's all right, I get it. Now it's time to get through it. And so my focus has really gone. That was the reason why I relocated to Maine. And I went all over the country. I was looking for the absolute perfect place to do the first win-win community. And it was God that actually led me here. And when I got here, I understood why. And a main thing, you know, you want to have some place, you want to be, I like to say, about 2,000 feet and 150 miles inland from a major body of water. But what's really important is wherever you're going to have your survival community, you have to be a part of the greater community around you. When I was doing my research up in Montana, a lot of people want to go up to Whitefish, all right?
0: Right, right.
1: And I feel sorry for the people that live up there because they got all these guys racing around at nights with their war games and with their camouflage-painted old pickup trucks, and it's a little unnerving for them. My philosophy is find a nice, safe little niche of the world where history can mostly pass you by. And that's what I found. And the people make the difference. If you have a local, this is for you folks that live in the city, all right, we have to quit having this divide between the people who live in the rural areas and the consumers in the cities, because the people who live in the rural areas, they're going to survive this a whole lot better than people in the city.
0: Well, they're prepared for this.
1: They're prepared. They hunt, they fish, they barter, they take care of each other. You know, a good way to look at it is take two guys that are hungry. One's from the city and one's from the country. Hand both of them one potato. The guy from the city is going to go somewhere where he can quietly eat it. The guy from the country is going to cut it up in pieces and plant it and feed his whole family.
0: David in New York, take it away, Dave. Go ahead.
6: Hey, thanks for taking my call. You know, George, you're like a month and a half older than I am, okay?
0: Okay.
6: So we're pushing 80, just not hard. We don't have that much time left, you know, be doing all this stuff. But I want to tell the Anunnaki where to get the gold, because the U.S. and Canada both sold off their reserves to China for their cryptocurrency or whatever their new thing is going to be. So you want to, if you're Anunnaki, you want to go to China, Russia, or India, because they have all the gold right up here on the surface. You don't have to tunnel for it. But if you do want to tunnel for it, or if you'll have to, then Mexican people are a little shorter, okay? And they're very hard workers. I mean, some of the hardest workers in the world. I mean, they just
0: work hard. I see them out here.
6: And they're shorter of stature, too, so they're littler. So if it comes down to where they have to tunnel and all, you want somebody that size. So here, you know, you get the countries that have the gold. It's not enough, and you want the shorter person that can get into the tunnels. You want a Mexican woman, okay? So the Anunnaki want any nookie. They go to...
0: Well, Marshall?
1: The Anunnaki are going to be looking for gold and for women. The gold is... They atomize the gold and use it to repair their atmosphere. Their atmosphere is going to take a terrible beating just as ours does. Okay, they're not going to come out of this unscathed. That's the reason why they need the gold. That's how they repair. Think of, you know, you look at satellites, and they have that gold, extremely thin gold foil that wraps around it. Well, gold is phenomenal for stopping radiation.
0: All right, hold on for a second, Marshall. 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

0: please be advised. You may want to stop eating the following foods immediately. Broccoli, kale, bean sprouts, blueberries, quinoa, spinach.
1: Wait, what? I thought those were good for me.
0: Turns out, not for everyone. Because what's healthy for one person can cause inflammation for another. And the only way to really know what your body needs is to listen to it.
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1: Next hour, the crypto hunter John Rhodes joins us to talk about reptilians. 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And of course, this being Wednesday, a couple more programs from the Art Bell Vault.
2: Indeed it is, and the Art Bell Vault hits yet another home run this week. We've added two shows, one from 1998. Art was joined by Peter Davenport of the UFO Reporting Agency, and then another one from 1998. Art's guest was Dr. Paul LaViolette, and they discussed the Big Bang Theory. 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
5: 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Sign up and become a Coast Insider today. You'll be glad you did.
1: 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Fill out the information and you are it. 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

0: And welcome back to Coast, George Norrie with you, Marshall Masters with us. 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And where do people get your other book, the Radio Free Earth book?
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0: What made you decide to move from Nevada to Maine?
1: Well, what I liked about Maine, what got me to come here, was when you're building a community, there are major things. First off, Maine has the best gun laws in the country. You don't have to have a license to purchase. It also has the best cannabis laws, which are important because with a win-win, you're growing underground, and you can produce pharmaceutical-grade cannabis, which is suitable for cancer patients that are chemically adverse. And you can do that anywhere. But you're talking about you're able to fund a community very easily with that. But also you could grow anything from any climate in the world. So you could have a business doing pharmaceuticals. You're growing whatever you want to grow. You're producing underground and aquaponics. The important thing with underground is you're safe from impact events, solar storms, but also you're safe from things like 5G. You know, that radiation's not going to get to you. And, you know, when you have 5 feet of earth above you, that's it. It's not going to get to you. So there are a lot of advantages. It's a way to be healthy. But the most important thing about Maine, you know, is, and it depends on which part of Maine. If you're along the coast, arrivederci. It's not good.
0: Not at all. Let's go to Tom in California on the wild card line. Hey, Thomas, go ahead.
2: Oh, hi, Mr. Norrie. Nice to talk to you again.
0: You too, Tom.
2: Charlie kind of got me off track. I just got a couple things to share. God wrote this on my heart. You know, if we could all coast-to-coast listeners get together, 6:30 p.m. Pacific time, get on our knees, say the Lord's Prayer, especially the part about deliver us from evil, because we're in a spiritual battle.
0: We are indeed. We sure are.
2: Yes, if we could all do that, I'm sure the power of intention. So, Mr. Masters, yeah, I've been meaning to speak to you. I love to look for gold. I live in gold country. But anyway, I was out in the Nevada desert 2018 with my son and a grandson. It was drizzling all night. It went away. Before the sun came up, there was a star in the sky. We looked at it with binoculars, and there was like something hanging from it, like a cross or something, and it was like nothing we'd ever seen.
1: Mm-hmm.
2: So the next night, we were back at Reno, my son's apartment. I seen the same star in the sky. I set up my telescope and took some pictures of it. And again, it looked like there was something hanging from this thing. And so I didn't look at the pictures right straight off, but after I did, I noticed there was this, the star had a hole in the middle, but there was a brown dwarf next to it. And so I posted it on Twitter, on the science part. I've never been on Twitter. And then I looked at it the next day, and there was some wisecrack or something. But so I didn't look at it for about a year and a half. So I went back to it just to see what people would say, but it was gone, and they banned me from Twitter.
0: Just from that?
2: You know, over this picture, yeah.
0: Jeez.
2: And so, my question is, I'm familiar with fiction, and I love the Book of Enki. It's pretty out there, man. But do you think the Anunnaki are already on the planet, and they are maybe down in Antarctica?
0: Well, that's a good question. Did they leave Marshall ever, or did they just stay?
1: You know, that's one of the questions that's just it. It's an itch I can't scratch. It's driving me nuts. But here's an idea. I'm going to throw it out there. Because if you read Sitchin's book, The Lost Book of Enki, it's written by Lord Enki of the Anunnaki.
0: Yeah, and that was his last book, I think, wasn't it?
1: Yeah. And It is a brilliant text. I mean, if you're going to read any one book that Sitchin did, that's the one you want to read. And so, you know, the Anunnaki are, when they come back, you know, they just look at us. And what you had was Enki created us to mine gold. His brother Enlil hated us. We were laboratory abominations, like, you know, the island of Dr. Moreau, and tried to kill us. Like Sodom and Gomorrah was a nuclear attack, okay? He wanted to get rid of us. He didn't want us, anybody, to know about the deluge, and that's the reason why we had Noah. And in the Colburn, it's the, you know, Sisuda and Hanok. So looking, let's say the proposition is that the Anunnaki bloodline is here to run the planet. Proposition. If we look at Biden et al., we look at Trump et al., could it be Biden is House Enlil and Trump is House Enki? That's the question, that's the itch I can't scratch. It's driving me nuts.
0: Don't scratch it.
1: Okay.
0: Let's go to Oswaldo in Houston, Texas. Welcome to the program. Hi, Oswaldo.
3: Yes, this is my first time and a long time call listener.
0: Thank you.
3: I just want to say that I cannot disagree with you, Mr. Masters, because the gravitational pull of the dwarf star is relates to the distance between the sun and that object, and therefore, I think that the sun should make this gravitational pull very hard when the dwarf star is going around the solar system. So it will be a big disruption in all the related other solar system objects like the sun and the nine planets and therefore. But the question is, we don't know, we don't see what is in the other side of the sun. So the observable problems that we have with these obstacles, we don't get to see the other side. That's why it comes to the conclusion of this hypothesis.
0: All right, Marshall, you follow that?
1: Yes,

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1: Rebel Rags. Anything, everything, Ole Miss.
2: Every one of this year, and you can see Nemesis, all right? It's there. And, you know, what is our system being perturbed by it? Absolutely. When we first started our research in 2001, the first thing everybody was doing back then, even Hoagland, was we were saying, okay, if we have a binary system, then we should see atmospheric perturbations on every object in our system that has an atmosphere. And that's exactly what we were finding back in 2001. Mars had a period of warming that if it had been comparable here on Earth, it would have been an extinction-level event. And we saw this same warming pattern on Pluto when we were seeing this, X-ray emissions, there was a lot going on. We were observing all of the perturbations. People tend to have a Hollywood-esque notion. Okay, if it's all going to end, it's got to do it in time for the commercial, all right? Or it's got to close out the show. And it's got to, no, the universe has its own schedule. It's going to go. But this is something that we have been following it over the years, and it is definitely affecting us. It is definitely. Our sun is growing in luminescence. Okay? It is getting brighter. That's the reason why we have the chemtrail spraying, is to reflect that light into space, because that light is carrying radiation. And that radiation is going into the core of the planet. And it's causing us to have weather weirding. And so it's subtleties. The problem is perception. Are we expecting something that Cecil B. DeMille is going to do? Or are we expecting what Mother Nature is going to do? I'm with Mother Nature.
3: We always should be. East of the Rockies, Joe's with us in Long Island, New York. Yeah, hey, Joseph.
4: Also, two questions. First, on the possible disruption to Mars' surface, or if theoretically we had people traveling to Mars, would that flight be disrupted by this? And then on the telescopes themselves, if you're looking by eye, you can't really look directly into the sun. So I'm wondering how that affects use of the telescope. As you look towards the sun, are you missing objects? Obviously, you're saying you can't see behind the sun, but also on the same side of the sun. And also, how far back does the Vatican's history go with these telescopes?
2: Well, the Vatican goes back a long way. In terms of Nemesis right now is not directly behind the sun. It's just to the side of the sun, and we're able to see it through the SOHO satellites. That's where these images are coming in from, except the one that was taken in Australia. So it's close to it. Now, an object that is close to the sun, there's only two times of the day you can observe it. And that is going to be just before sunset, just before sunrise, full sunrise. And the reason why is you get the atmospheric lensing effect, that it takes the glare of the sun and pulls it down so that we can see the light coming off of the object. For example, when we started, the very first time I saw Nibiru with my eyes. Now, I've seen Nibiru naked eye. That was in 2018, September 9th. And I saw Nibiru directly above the sun, just before the sun sank below the horizon. This was in Warden, Washington. And I made a naked eye observation. But the very first time I saw it was in December of 2012 from Turrialba. And it was only popping up for a few minutes each day. It was a very narrow window. So observing objects behind or alongside the sun is extremely difficult, all right? And to give you an idea of that, in 2013, there was the Chelyabinsk meteorite that detonated over Russia and Siberia.
3: Some people got hurt by the concussion, too.
2: Yeah, it was a big event.

0: And what did NASA say? We didn't see it coming because it came from behind the sun, and we don't look there.
1: That's right. That is absolutely right. Let's take some final calls here for you. Dave in Columbus. Go ahead, David, in Columbus, Ohio.
2: Yes, sir. You talk about the gentleman, talks about what he thinks will happen in the years to come, but I'm afraid the only person who's going to do that is God Almighty. In the Bible, it tells exactly what he's going to do, not only to the earth and humanity at large. The answer is all in the Bible.
1: Well, as you said, Marshall, prayer doesn't help, doesn't hurt.
0: Prayer doesn't hurt. Prayer doesn't hurt. You know, folks, you just got to give it to God on this one, and God will direct you. You know, if you just say, okay, God, I'm on it. I get it. I want to get through it. And you just, you put, that's what I did. That's what I did. I just said, you know, science wasn't enough. For me, my view of the world is, imagine a pair of binoculars. One lens barrel is science. The other lens barrel is spirituality. The two never directly connect. But when you use them together, you have a three-dimensional view of what is ahead of you. And that's how I use them. And like I said, if you want to walk out of this, you got to walk through it with God.
1: Marshall, do you believe the Anunnaki on Planet X might be responsible for most of the UFO reports we continue to get?
0: I think that they're responsible for some in part, but to be honest, I think as we're the really big show in the universe right now because our species is at a point of an evolutionary breakout in the middle of a crisis. So I think there are a lot of races that are involved with us.
1: Absolutely. Marshall, take care. Keep in touch, okay?
0: Will do.
1: Marshall Masters, folks, our very special guest, a great guy. And he moved from Nevada to Maine just to be ready. You never know. Up next, John Rhodes joins us. He's the cryptozoologist on Coast to Coast AM.
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9: I'm Deborah Valentine. Peace talks planned Tuesday in Qatar after the U.S. and Iran agreed to halt fighting and talk in the Qatar area. Fighting in the Strait of Hormuz on NBC's Meet the Press, Senator Roger Marshall.
10: The major war is over, and think of this as almost just a mop-up operation. We have to press them. If they strike us, we have to strike them back by 10.
9: The fighting erupted during the 60-day memorandum of agreement after Iran launched attacks on two ships. Gas prices continue to fall nationwide. Oil industry analyst Trilby Lundberg.
11: We have another big drop in the price of gasoline. In the past 2 weeks, regular grade at retail is down 23 cents. The new price is $4.01. And in 5 weeks, it's down 58 cents.
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12: With Supertalk News, I'm JT Mitchell. With congressional midterms just over 4 months away, in-person absentee voting in Mississippi will look a little different. Senate Elections Chair Jeremy England explains.
13: You go to absentee vote in person. Previously, you had to put that ballot in an envelope and drop it in the envelope with your name on it, sign across the flap. Representative Noah Sanford, who's my counterpart in the House, he drafted a bill last year to get rid of the envelope. So now you're going to go in, show your ID, and you'll cast your ballot right into the machine. So you're going to know that your ballot is secret. You're going to know that your ballot gets cast. And then my favorite part of it is at 7 p.m. on Election Day, they tabulate that machine so we get instant results.
12: The new law will not affect mailed ballots, which means no impact on students, disabled voters, or members of the military. The general election is set for November 3rd with all four of the state's U.S. House seats and one U.S. Senate seat on the ballot.
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12: Could there be life on Mars? Scientists say maybe so. Fox's CJ Papa.
16: NASA's Perseverance rover has detected complex carbon molecules in Martian rocks that are already in the spotlight for bearing potential signatures of ancient microbial life. The form of carbon detected, known as MMC, can originate from living organisms. Geological processes can also produce the material, meaning its detection does not amount to proof of past Martian life. The mudstone rocks on the Bright Angel outcrop caused a stir in 2024 when the Perseverance rover discovered intriguing surface spots and nodules that resemble features produced by fossilized microbes on Earth.
12: Eight baseball players representing Mississippi are working to get spots on the USA collegiate team. Those in the American training camp are Mississippi State's Jack Bauer, Ryan McPherson, and Jacob Parker, Southern Miss's Camden Clark, Braden Harris, and Camden Sundstrom, and Ole Miss's Walker Hooks. I'm J.T. Mitchell.
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1: Well, he's known as the crypto hunter. John Rhodes back with us after about 5 years, and we're going to be talking about reptilians, underground bases, and having some fun right here on Coast to Coast AM.
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0: And welcome back to Coast. George Norrie with you. John Rhodes, also known as the Crypto Hunter, back with us, one of America's most outspoken and controversial researchers. He's known around the world for his pioneering work researching reports of reptilian humanoid contacts and his out-of-the-box perspective regarding UFOs, alien encounters, the Hollow Earth, secret government technologies, and subsurface facilities. John has been a featured speaker at national and international UFO conferences, and his research discoveries have served as platforms for the beliefs of many other notable speakers and authors. He also acts as a professional consultant for literary and broadcast industry projects dealing with UFO-related subjects. Welcome back, John Rhodes. How have you been, my friend?
1: I've been doing great. How have you been?
0: I'm doing super as well. I miss you. It's been 5 years since you've been on the program.
1: It seems impossible to believe that it's been that long, actually. I've missed speaking with you and Tom, of course.
0: And then with COVID shutting down a lot of live events, it's been a tough time, John, hasn't it?
1: It's been a tough time. I feel that we're in historic times, however, and that the times that we live in right now will be regarded by our children or our grandchildren and their grandchildren as being just as important as the first American Revolution, because out of this, I think we're going to be coming out America 2.0.
0: Lots of new listeners since 5 years ago, John. Tell us a little bit more about you. How'd you get involved in all this?
1: Well, years ago, I was looking into areas of science, wondering what the pursuits would be in that area for myself. I had come out of a career as an actor out of New York City, and I had a car accident, and it left me with short-term memory loss issues. And, of course, I couldn't hit the stage with that being a problem of mine. So I had to challenge myself to facing other things to do in life. And one of them was getting into an area of science. And when I started to look towards doing that, I, at the same time, encountered people who were having visitations or sightings of creatures that were not human. They were upright and looking and intelligent, and this kind of got my attention, and I kind of took the foot. And in the course of doing so, I've worn a lot of professional hats. I've taken jobs in areas and moved there simply because I've heard of things going on in the area. I took a local job. I would get in at some sort of position around the town, which would allow me access to information as well as eyewitness testimony. And I would look into mysteries around that area, and then I would move on to the next one.
0: As the Crypto Hunter, John, what have you learned over the years that you didn't know before?
1: What I've really learned is that we really have a limited scope of the view of reality given to us in order to keep us in a confined perception so that we just keep buying products and being automatons and not really realizing that true freedom is kind of enjoying what's really around us on Earth, much of which has been hidden from us. And the people who are in control will continue to try and hide that from us for many years to come. And I feel that that's kind of an unfair thing to do. After all, we all ended up here somehow. And to me, mysteries, and especially wondrous things that are of nature, are of special interest and very entertaining to me.
0: John, I want to talk about reptilians this half, and at the other half of this hour, we'll talk about some of these underground bases. Then we'll take calls with you in our second hour. Are you still investigating, though, cattle mutilations? Because you jumped into that in a big way years ago.
1: No, I'm not investigating the cattle mutilations anymore. A number of years ago, I had contact with the gentleman who appeared with Oprah Winfrey on her television show, in which they made comments about the meat. And, of course, this started a big court battle between the meat industry and Oprah Winfrey. And after this battle, the gentleman shared with me the fact that he was informed that President Bush had come through and made sure that anybody that was making the American people insecure about their food chain supply would be considered a terrorist. And now, of course, we're living in times in which that's kind of an accusation. It's kind of hard to come from under. Because of once you're accused, you know, the headlines are much louder than the follow-up.
0: Right. You're guilty just on the accusation.
1: Right, right. And, you know, what we really found in doing that whole thing was that it was all MRSA-related environmental research. I started using Google Maps and the measuring and direction and azimuth tool in the measuring tool to actually find out that what was happening is there was a linear trajectory of placement of the carcasses of the animals, and it was directing my attention towards an environmental issue. And, for example, the 2006 cattle mutilation that you and I have spoken about, and we had Tom Cook, Sheriff Tom Cook, on the air with us, that particular carcass, when you extended out in lines from the nearest lake and channels and canals, to align to the animal in this trajectory, straighten out the trajectory, the following year, two cows were left mutilated. And one was deposited directly on the line that was drawn from the canal to the 2006 mutilation and trajectoried out. One was dropped there, and then when I went there and looked at it, I could actually look at the nearest nuclear silo, and I was thinking, well, maybe it has to do with the nuclear silo over there because there's a lot of them. So I got on Google Maps again and extended a line from that point out through to the nuclear silo, and then about a mile and a half past that, direct, straight, dead on, the line fell on the water tower to a chicken and pig farm. And this is where I think that we kind of found that the pig feces and the chicken urine and stuff like that was all being mixed together as a fertilizer in water and then sprayed with like fire engine hoses high up into the air over their crops and stuff. And this may have actually drifted downstream into water supplies and on crops. And I think what we're looking at is a long-term environmental study that somebody is doing. And they're leaving the evidence behind because they want to make sure that we have the intelligence to perhaps look and study the animal like they did instead of just writing it off afterward. After all, they could have taken that animal and, disintegrated. They could have, interred it or dropped it off in the mountains and nobody would have known any difference. But they're taking precautions to preserve the animals as best as possible by keeping predators away, spraying something on them and keeping predators away, so that we say, hey, here's a phenomenon to be investigated. And I've worked with sheriff's departments in the United States, even one in Georgia, mm-hmm. in which when they find the cows, they'll most likely find them with their heads pointed towards a ravine or something. And usually there's something environmental going on, something getting in the water supply. And the one in 2006, by the way, I found out that later on, not only did the did they get violations for the pig farm up there, get violations for groundwater supply issues, but also and well issues, but also there was a spill of pig feces into the lake that feeds the water supply that goes downtown to the nearest town of Valier and then beyond. So this is an environmental issue, and I think that's why people out there in the media like to write it off as something that's having to do with UFOs and scary kind of creatures and stuff, because they find it easily dismissed. Whereas if you say, hey, there might be an environmental issue attached to this, now all they do is see Superfund site dollar signs in their eyes and they don't want to deal with it.
0: Now, what's going on with reptilian humanoids? This is something that you've investigated in a big way.
1: You know that we're describing something that people have seen and reported, and what's going on with them currently? Is that what you're asking me?
0: Yes.
1: Currently, they're kind of sitting back, I think, taking a look at what's happening to us socially and our new alignment, our international alignments that are going to come out of it. I believe personally that we're in a timeline. We happen to just be beings that fell into a long timeline of people who come lived on Earth, in which we're lucky enough to be here, because they're going to be realigning global politics, I think, maybe even to meet the demands of extraterrestrial contact. Keep in mind, extraterrestrials may not want to deal with different nations and different negotiations of political interests at stake once they arrive here. They may want just one voice. And if they say we want one voice to represent your planet, then what do we do?
0: That's a good point.
1: I think that's why the U.S. Navy is starting to release the photos. We're talking about craft descending from 80,000 to ground level in less than a second, which is about 50,000 miles an hour. So I think the government's getting close to really kind of saying, well, if we're in a social unrest and we're going to reinvent the world and America, that we might as well release the information about extraterrestrials as well, because otherwise it may cause a social unrest in the future. So why not have everything happen at the same time?
0: These reptilians, are people still seeing these entities?
1: Yes, they are. Now it's kind of hard to actually discern which ones are real reports coming in, which ones are fictionalized, and which ones are just imagined or dreamt or anything like that, because
0: and they all happen, all three, don't they?
1: Well, they do, and the discussion has gotten so vast. It's in the early stages of discovering this, when I did, you know, it was easy because there were so few people reporting it, and so you knew that they didn't have any kind of social contamination, meaning the discussion went on the internet and they read it somewhere, because the internet was just getting going at this point. And there wasn't anybody on the internet ever to have the website talking about the reptilian humanoids. I kept searching and searching. That's why I just created the reptoids.com, because I needed a place for people to come to delineate or to be able to share what was happening. And at that point, I thought, well, if this is really occurring, there's dangers too, because for me and others, because if this is all real, which it appears to be, then I know that I'm being watched, and anybody, I'm being used as possibly as an attractant to call the, you know, to call everybody out to get them on lists and everything like that. I get a little paranoid, because I know that this, you know, borders along national security, because we're talking about an intelligent, advanced being.
0: What are people seeing in South Carolina, Bishopville?
1: Well, back in 1989, a boy by the name of Christopher Davis was stopped his car and was changing a tire when a large bipedal reptilian humanoid creature came running out of the farm near Beanfield and started darting towards his car. So he started his car and drove off, and as he did, it jumped on top of his car and reached down for his window. Mm-hmm. And he swerved the vehicle and threw it off, and it took him 2 hours of crying with his parents before they finally called Sheriff Liston Truesdale.
0: He had a nervous breakdown practically, didn't he?
1: Yeah, and remember our friend Liston Truesdale, who I know you've spoken to. So he was the one to interview him, and he put him through a lie detector test, and Christopher Davis passed the lie detector test. Then there were other sightings that occurred, and before you knew it, Bishopville, South Carolina grew into kind of a mad circus with the news down there and people reporting on the ABC Nightly News talking about a lizard man running around. And of course, there were the goof-offs that tried to make money off it and get on camera and dress up as in costume and everything like that. Like I said, it was a media circus. But Liston said to me that if he was facing the danger of people going kind of overboard and shooting people with their dogs and their hunting guns and stuff like that. And, there were enough cases down there to say that something is living in that swamp area, and it's not normal. There's been an entire family even that saw it, and at times it appears without any clothing, and other times it seems to have a large wrapping or chest and waist area of large hair, which may be an animal pelt used as to keep warm or as disguise. Because if these things are living in remote areas and sometimes come in contact, are they smart enough to try and stay away from us, even to the point of camouflage?
0: What nut job, though, John, would want to dress up in a costume down there when everybody down there practically has a gun or a shotgun?
1: Well, you know, you're right. I mean, it's insane, isn't it? But, you know, the fact is that they did, Liston did have to talk to an Air Force sergeant who was found with some sort of a lizard man suit, who claimed he was the one that has been running around doing this, but Liston said, no, no, no. He said, I might be a Southern sheriff, but, you know, I was trained at the FBI Guantanamo, you know, Quantico FBI Training Center. He says, I'm not stupid. He says, this guy was lying. So you had an Air Force guy trying to fake it, that he was actually the one doing it.
0: Do they live underground, these creatures?
1: Yeah, for the most part, they appear to be, because while we have a lot of satellites at this point covering the surface of the Earth, historically they've had connections underground. And I believe that, you know, through Earth's history, we have had them evolved underground as well, on Earth, as well as perhaps off Earth. But, you know, the nature of a reptile is to hide under a rock. It is the safest place. It's only us idiot humans that seem to live on the surface where everything damaging happens. Civilizations get wiped out. You know, wars happen. Disease happens. It's more controlled underground in the environment. So none of that really is an issue, really, I think.
0: Have people been threatened by these humanoids?
1: No. I believe that some people are perhaps having parts of their reptilian brain awaken, and they might have nighttime encounters with projected visions from their own imagination. And it's not to say they're crazy, because, you know, there's certain psychedelic stimulants that can cause things like this. And when they do, they face something that's like a hidden, deeper side of themselves in which they're scared of, and they immediately feel fear. You know, it's the old imagery of everybody has a dragon within them, but you have to learn to tame it. And if you feel like you can't, it becomes your demon.
0: I mean, because these descriptions are sort of like what people describe Satan as, aren't they?
1: Well, yes. The more ancient Jewish texts in which the Genesis stories were derived from actually speak of the serpent in the Garden of Eden as having the arms and legs of a man, in which upon it, on its legs, it would rear up and run through the garden. And so this is a more detailed description than what we get in the King James Version, not a translation, by the way, his version
0: right.
1: of the Bible. They simplified it, because I think they've been through time trying to hide the fact that we are not the only occupants of this planet. One of these days, they are going to find out we have been living side by side with another elder species that has a reptilian physiology to them. And we have called them by different names physically. You know, we call them reptilian humanoids, or as I like to call them, as reptoids. It sounds more definitive. They have been called the Djinn by our friend Rosemary Ellen Guiley and others, because they have the effects of maybe going astral and affecting electronics or moving through things. When you put all this together and you look through ancient history, you got to look at what people are happening now, and it's like the Ouroboros, the snake devouring its own tail. These stories seem to come from the past and continue into the future. And really, I think what we need to do right now is kind of look at the subject matter. Instead of ridiculing it, look at the science behind it and not the sensationalism. And we don't need to project our ills on other creatures and when they're not here to defend themselves, because you know what? There's a lot that we do that's bad.
0: Absolutely. John, when we come back, let's talk about some of these underground bases that you've done some work about. Next on Coast to Coast AM.
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0: And welcome back to Coast, George Norrie with you with the crypto hunter, John Rhodes. John, you're one of the leading authorities on underground bases. How did you get interested in that area?
1: Well, I think just by being even just a resident in Nevada, back in Las Vegas, we had close proximity to Area 51 and the rest of the test site. And I think that my curiosity was, you know, how could you have so many employees doing work like that on the surface, when satellites have the ability to penetrate through almost anything? It must be impossible that, and there must be a truth to the element that most everything is underground. And I started talking to people, and I actually spoke with one engineer that had been there at Area 51, and he had told me one of the most amazing things that he had ever seen was their underground runway. And that had an open hatch, which, like aircraft, would come down and land within through a 300 by 300 foot hatch, I think he said. And it was a arrestor hook. So they had Navy pilots in the earliest times, and they were landing aircraft in there. He said one of the most amazing things is you would see such a large expanse of area not having any central columns or supports. Because as an engineer, you're just not used to that. It's like being in a stadium. You wonder, you know, the grandeur of it all. How can those ceilings be so tall? How could everything? It's just amazing. And then I've heard other reports from individuals saying that they've even seen things like an underground swimming pool that's stainless steel, solid piece, Olympic size, or a lake in which you can row boats out on, an underground lake. And these are the kind of things that some of these underground bases actually have. It's not all just gray concrete and metal pipes running overhead. And that's what they like us to believe it is. It's much more luxurious than that.
0: How cavernous are they?
1: Well, some of them can be quite cavernous. We know that during underground explosions, and they sometimes use nuclear weapons underground, underground nuclear explosives to hollow out a chamber. And these chambers, by some of these yields during Operation Plowshare, which was the peaceful use of atomic weapons for engineering purposes, they would take some of these bombs and they would leave cavities underground. They were as big as the Empire State Building. And a slurry was used in these things to wash it out. And then they would remove the slurry, so the open cavity of things like that could be used to actually build these underground bases. And like the one that's in outside of Dulce, you know, because it wasn't a number of years ago, I think 1967, December 10th, 1967, in which a 29-kiloton nuclear bomb was thrown down a shaft into a region of shale to see if they could frack the shale to release natural gas, if you can imagine.
0: Jeez.
1: Using a nuclear bomb for fracking. And they threw the bomb down the chute, and I've read the engineers' reports talking about how the bomb, the bottom of the shaft filled with water and started boiling the nuke. And it carried on for a couple of weeks, I think, and they finally got it under control. And when they blew it, of course, it vented, releasing gases into the atmosphere, which contained radioactive particles. Now, upwind from that, you have the town of Dulce. So now you see that there's a potential for things to have been investigated, long-term environmental effects that the government would want to see on the wildlife and everything through generations of their stock in the Dulce area. And that's why we had Benowitz and those guys in Dulce were in experiencing cadmium ablations, and that was the start of the beginning of the onset of the real weird things that came out of the Dulce area.
0: What have witnesses described these underground caverns and bases to be looking like, John?
1: They've described them as various ways. They've talked about how large that they are, and then they said that most everything they have in there are large open expanses, a lot of buildings. The vertical high-speed magnetic rail launch vehicles also seem to be a part of how these things come in and leave. So, in other words, and I'm a little off center, but I want to make this point. A lot of people see a flash of light at Area 51, and all of a sudden some things shoot up into the sky. When you have full afterburners going on an aircraft and you have a magnetic rail launch, rail pointed vertically, and it was underground, all you would see is a blast of light and something shooting into the sky, which meets exactly the eyewitness reports when they see things that have happened over there. And that's because most of our military now has moved underground.
0: For what, safety purposes?
1: For safety purposes. If you think of the underground environment like a large aircraft carrier with all the complements, housing, dining, exercise, like a hair salon, recreation, a commissary, a full liquor bar. They've reported tunnels with roads leading through them to the exits, usually something like an airport hangar. So when things are brought in on aircraft, they can go into a hangar, and then the items don't go anywhere and they don't come out. The airplane comes out empty. So they may have actual connections directly into airports as well as warehouses and also guarded entries, you know, regular guarded entries.
0: Have any of these reptilians been seen at any of these underground bases?
1: In Dulce, they were reported being at Dulce, participating in some of the experiments, the medical experiments that were taking place there. And now people have reported them associated with different underground areas, and including up near the Yosemite National Park. That's what kind of drew my attention up there. And it's entirely possible that that they could be living just around the corner. I'll give you an example. Where the reptilian humanoids were seen up here is on a river that feeds into the Yosemite National Park. But in the old days, the Mariposa Battalion that was up here, made of the guys that were fighting the Indian Wars, were constantly chasing Indians in towards the park, and every time they'd go in there, they would disappear, and they could never find out where they disappeared. Well, in 1854, an article was written saying that it originated out of Mariposa, the Mariposa Chronicle, and it appeared in the New York Times as well as all over the nation, and they said it had a sense of romance to it because it seemed too impossible to be true, but guys from the battalion were trying to find out where the Indians were going, and they had located a cavern opening in which they entered and found a pathway that led through the Sierra Mountains towards Mono Lake, and it took them 4 days to travel it. During that time, they encountered two Indian medicine men who were angered by their presence, but then again became friendly to them and told them to stay on the path and how to leave and don't get off the path, otherwise they would die. They said the cavern was large enough to have its own mountains and its own rivers. And halfway through, they found a huge mound of bones of human remains, and it could possibly be the remains of some of the original Indians that were occupying the Yosemite Valley up near, and also up near Mono Lake. In ancient news reports, they were called the Tall White Indians because they had the appearance of a Caucasian. And some of the early newspaper reports said that the valley was not just a normal valley. It was beautiful and splendorous, to be sure, but they said that the Indian village had a central structure in which the chief lived and operated, and it was three tiers high with terraced verandas, and it was in the shape of a pyramid and covered with flowers.
0: Wow.
1: Some of this stuff we've never heard before.
0: Has anybody reported, John, seeing UFOs coming in and out of these underground bases?
1: Yes. Like up here, we have the flight activity going on. You have to look for what might be nearby. In the case of the Sierra Mountain Range, we're due west from Area 51, and usually those exotic aircraft like to play cat and mouse games with the engineers from Silicon Valley, so they fly their exotic aircraft in and out of the valleys in the Sierras and then up and down

0: Have you been seriously injured? 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We're here for you.
1: Something happens, some worldwide calamity, or are they there for military purposes? What do you think they're there for?
2: Well, they're there for all those purposes. I personally believe that catastrophic situations occur on the surface of the earth far more often than we're led to believe, because, you know, that makes us think in short term. But they want us to think long term with our investments and our product and our life, and not think in terms of catastrophism. And they've prepared for that. There was a book written by Edward Zuckerman called The Day After World War III. And in it, he had said that General Altoonin, the former Soviet Union civil defense chief, reportedly justified the expenditures and efforts of the Soviets to build more protective systems. And he said there, and I'm going to quote this, "In the United States, modern underground federal control centers which provide protection from nuclear weapons have been established. About 232,000 protective structures with a capacity for over 200 million people were recorded back in 1975. This is what the general was telling the Kremlin.
1: Wow.
2: Okay, so that's 1975. Wow. He's claiming 200 million people. Look,
1: that was two-thirds of the population of the United States at the time.
2: Right. So, you know, you have to wonder exactly what's going on underground there. Is that why every hammer costs like $50 million? You know, because of expenses, you know, on these military projects, is how much money has been going into these dark projects. We're not allowed to know those figures. They're not even made public. So they may be actually prepared, or they may already have a civilization underground going, in which only the elite gets sucked down and filtered into that civilization as if nothing ever happened, while the rest of us are left out here to the terrors that rain down on the planet.
1: Have you, John, went looking for these bases?
2: Oh, yeah. Yeah. I'll give you an example. I was along the coastline here and along Southern California, and I'm not going to say the exact location, but it was known that there were Nike missile sites along the cliff edges, and these were near homes and things. And a friend of mine and I went down there, and we started looking around. Well, these were supposedly decommissioned, but then when we're walking around, they had the cables coming out of the earth, like a foot and a half cable that contained, I don't know, 500 wires, and all of them were clipped and cut, and it was exposed on the surface. And I said to my friend, "Oh, look, they made that really obvious, like we're supposed to see that this has all been cut." And then we walk around, and then I say, "Oh, here's the entrance." And it was an old door, and it had the grills on it, the type that have the fan, the little vents coming down, the little louvers. And, you know, our phones are pretty good. They fit in areas where before you couldn't get a camera.
1: Right.
2: I reached in there, and I went clip, and I took a picture, and I went, you know, what's really strange is this was decommissioned like how long ago, but yet the picnic table that's here for people to take a smoking break, it's plastic and it's new.
1: That's interesting.
2: Okay, right. And so I went back.
1: Little subtleties, huh?
2: Right. And, you know, they're saying a lot of these things are decommissioned and not being used, whereas actually they are being used. And then, of course, you know, you turn around, there's a sign, and it looks up, and right above it is a camera. The sign says, federally protected area, you know, you cannot be in this area. So it's like, okay, and I said to my friend, "Oh, don't look now. There's a camera right there." And he, of course, looked up, and I said, "There you go, snap." I said, "They've got you on film." And so that's one case in which you can actually go to a place to look around, and they go through efforts to try and conceal it. But you have to look for the subtle clues around it in order to determine if there's been recent activity or if there's nothing there at all. And the other thing is that, you know, there are places you could go. For example, I've mentioned before on like the UFO hunters, I encountered the Men in Black, the two physical guys and their black vehicle, with a friend of mine outside the Grand Canyon Caverns off Route 66. And they seemed to be very sensitive about that area for some reason. I mean, I was wondering if they

0: occupied other caverns that could have been, you know, created in the same system nearby or towards the park. But in that case, they said, you know, hello, how are you?
1: Mm-hmm.
0: And then they mentioned a couple of personal things about me that I would wonder, how would somebody like you know? And then they go, what are you doing here?
1: Well, they did their homework on you, that's for sure.
0: Yeah, well, they were trying to impress upon me that, okay, this is serious. We know stuff about you of a personal nature. And then they said, what are you doing out here? And I said, well, my friend stayed in the car. He refused to get out when he saw these guys. He said, no, you brought me out here, so you're going to have to deal with it. So he stayed in the car. So I got out, one leaned against the tire and the hood, and the other one came over and spoke to me. And he said, what are you doing out here? I said, we're just looking around. And he goes, you know, you could fall down out there. You could fall down in a cave or a pit. Nobody would ever find you again. So you better be careful.
1: How many bases do you think are out there, underground bases?
0: If Al Toonen's saying, what, 232,000? Okay, just take a stretch of imagination. If you take just a fraction of, say 23,000, that's a huge amount of underground bases. You've got to remember, a lot of World War One was fought in underground bases. And World War II, but they never talked about it.
1: Bunkers.
0: Yeah, they've been trying to keep our attention off it, thinking only about surface warfare.
1: Hold on for a second, John. We're at the top of the hour. We're going to come back and take phone calls with you next on Coast to Coast AM.
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11: Fox News, I'm Sue Gossman. The U.S. and Iran have reportedly agreed to halt attacks in the Strait of Hormuz as peace talks are planned Tuesday in Qatar. Louisiana Senator John Kennedy telling Fox's The Big Weekend Show.
12: It would be nice to have some help from other countries in the world that depend on the Strait of Hormuz for their oil.
11: It's a race against time to find survivors of the earthquakes in Venezuela. International rescue teams are assisting them.
13: American rescue teams are here from Florida, California, and Virginia. The U.S. Embassy tells Fox the Trump administration will be here for Venezuela as long as it takes.
11: Fox's Nate Foy reporting at least 1,450 people are dead, thousands remain missing. And wildfires along the Utah-Colorado border turning deadly. Three firefighters dead, two injured in the Knowles and Gore fires. 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
14: With Super Talk News, I'm JT Mitchell. Governor Kate Reeves has set special elections to fill two vacant seats in the Mississippi House after the deaths of Representatives Bo Brown and Price Wallace. Voters in House District 70, which includes parts of Hinds County, and House District 77, which includes parts of Rankin and Simpson counties, will head to the polls on November 3rd. That's the same day as congressional midterms. Brown, a Democrat from Jackson, died June 8th at age 81. Wallace, a Republican from Mendenhall, passed away on June 3rd at age 64. Candidates have until August 20th to qualify for the special elections. The Ole Miss baseball team has extended head coach Mike Bianco to another 4 years after he led the Rebels back to Omaha this past season. Bianco has been in Oxford since 2001, leading the Rebels to a national championship in 2022.
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14: Americans dug deeper into their pockets last year, with total charitable giving showing a significant uptick in 2025. Fox's Jessica Rosenthal tells you about a new industry analysis on the current landscape of philanthropy.
2: Donors in the U.S. gave $617 billion last year to charity, a 3% increase over the prior year after adjusting for inflation. Gifts left in wills rose 17%. The head of data and research partnerships at the Indiana University Lilly Family School of Philanthropy said the market has become a big predictor in how much Americans give. The nonprofits with the biggest increases were in education, those labeled public society benefit groups, and environmental and animal charities. Religious groups saw a slight decline in giving. Since 1985, there's been a 16% decrease in the number of gifts that come from individuals. But the biggest mega donors last year were Mackenzie Scott, Michael Bloomberg, and Bill Gates.
14: Reporting for Super Talk News, I'm J.P. Mitchell.
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1: This hour, we'll take your calls with John Rhodes, the crypto hunter. 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

0: And welcome back, George Norrie, along with John Rhodes. John, where do you think the reptilians are coming from?
1: Where they originate, I believe, is they're a branch off the reptilian species here on Earth, and that they diversified and changed, morphologically changed over time into the form that they have now. You know, a paleontologist by the name of Dale Russell, a number of years ago for the Canadian Museum in Ottawa, had done a study with a colleague who's named by Ron Seguin, and they said that if you took the dinosaur bones of a Troodon, which was an upright dinosaur, and you had allowed it to evolve without being destroyed with what killed the other dinosaurs 65 million years ago, they would have changed shape over time to eventually look more humanoid and upright and look and have the appearance that we do, saving their reptilian physiology, no hair, large eyes with a vertical slit pupil, three fingers with an opposable thumb, the large arms and legs, muscular. And that to me says that there's something out there. You know, Dale Russell's work and the idea of intelligent dinosaurs has even been tossed around in fellow colloquium meetings, which are the scientific meetings at Los Alamos, when they talk about what extraterrestrial life could look like. So it's not just the people out here, the ordinary Joe who's on the internet going, oh, reptilians, oh, cool, they're just, you know, they're the leaders of the world. No, this isn't just crazy talk. This is behind the scenes, serious scientific discussion that then tends to lend more scientific credibility to the subject. It's just a matter of us getting bored with all this fear and all this nonsense and all these accusations of shape-shifting and all this other kind of collateral discussion, this peripheral discussion, to let it settle down before people realize that, hey, we know the Navy and the U.S. government now is saying that there's craft that aren't ours and that could not be designed by foreign governments. So once they open up that ship, unless it's a drone itself, we're going to see something come out. And if it looks like a mammal, a lot of people are going to be feeling happy. But if it's got scaled skin or anything reptilian, they're going to revert back to their primordial religious beliefs and reactions, and that will be negative. And that doesn't give us a good start on some sort of relationship with something we might be having contact with. So we have to really kind of control ourselves and look at what the possibilities are about what's about to happen. Remember, it's like the dragons of the apocalypse. You know, they come out of the skies. They visited mankind before. They'll be back again.
0: What do you think of the hollow Earth theory, John?
1: You know, I've never quite understood the solid Earth theory because, first of all, they talk about the magnetic field coming from an iron core, but from what I know about magnets, when you expose them to heat, they lose their magnetism. And I think that we've seen things in normal geology, such as geodes, form in which there are hollow spaces inside it. And it's entirely possible that, you know, we could have not only a huge amount of space that's occupiable under the surface in regular tunnel systems and cavern systems, but there might be actually large, massive underground areas which are probably indiscernible from being on the surface if you can't see the sky. And if they're vast enough to have a horizon, then you wouldn't even know that you're underground. So it's possible. You know, we have so many legends all around the world talking about, that the interior Earth of the Earth is occupied by intelligent, spiritual, and physical beings. And I think that we need to kind of embrace that philosophy and then come to terms with it and recognize that, hey, if we have aliens and we live under America, you know, we got to think of them as American aliens or what? You know, are they Americans because they live within our borders, but they're underground? So we have to think in terms of that in the future.
0: Are any of these ETs or humanoids or reptoids a threat to us?
1: I wouldn't believe that they are unless provoked. I think that an individual one-on-one basis, if If they smell fear, it might smell indiscernible from aggression. So they might react like an animal would when it doesn't know you're scared. It says, like, you know, the saying, don't let them see you're scared, you know, because they'll feed off that. Wild animals will feed off that. So you don't. But it's because it's pheromonal. It'll excrete from your pores. Your fear will excrete from your pores, and animals with sensitive noses will pick that stuff up. I think that if provoked, they would be aggressive. I think that they are. You might encounter something like a fake charge, like some of the great apes might do in order to scare you away, or like a Bigfoot beating its chest possibly would do. As far as a society, no, if they were a threat to us, they would have killed us all a long time ago.
0: Let's go to the phones. John in Kentucky, east of the Rockies, to get us started. Hey, John, welcome.
2: Hey, George, president of the Airways.
0: You got it. Thank you.
2: John, I seen a reptilian in my house one time. Now, this is a couple years back when I was running a marathon, so I was very alert and coherent, but I'm also spiritual. I seen this thing as I woke up from the nap. It was looking at me from the hallway. So I got up, no fear, took after it, went into another room and hid behind the door, and I went up to it. And as I was looking at it, I observed it. Now, this thing was broad and muscular, but it had a hoodie on. But I knew it was a reptilian-type creature because of its facial structure. And it was like a buffer zone. I was able to look at it, but I couldn't touch it to defile myself from, I guess, from where I was spiritual and still am. And when I was looking at it, I said, I rebuke you in the name of the Lord Jesus Christ through his holy stripes and through his holy blood, and he disappeared. Now, these creatures, they are from beneath, and they are below, for Satan is a liar and a deceiver. But I think some of these aliens, not all of them, I think some of them could be, you know, of God. But I think these creatures are from below, as you say, in the earth, from Satan is a liar. And they are unclean and dark spirits. They're not demons. Demon is a man-made word. They're devils, unclean and dark spirits. But that's all I got to say. I think they're from beneath, not from above. And, well, God bless you, George. Thank you, guys.
0: Thank you. Your thoughts, John Rhodes.
1: Well, you know, John makes a great point. I mean, a lot of us are going to feel that these are fallen angels. And if they weren't so, they would be on the surface of the earth. Obviously, according to the Jewish and the Christian religions, at one time, Garden of Eden was occupied by all the animals, and all the animals were good. And the Adam and Eve were speaking to this serpent. And then something went wrong. The serpent said, hey, I want you to kind of take this imbibe in this fruit, and your eyes will be awakened, and you'll see that, you know, you're not just an ordinary man or woman, you're special, you know, as beings. And that caused a great deal of anxiety with whoever's controlling the big show called humans on Earth, and they went underground. And you have this idea of the endless tunnels in the Earth being like the hollow pit, or the endless pit of hell, and that humans and reptilians are supposed to remain separate from each other under God's command until he returns one day in the future. And until then, they're not supposed to interact. Well, we know at this point they have interacted, and with our leadership today, they currently interact. So what's the next thing that's going to happen? Well, somebody's going to come back and judge the show. It's going to be some higher, superior power, whether you want to call it alien or God or spiritual, somebody's going to come along and say enough is enough. And at that point, perhaps the conflict between reptile and man, as perceived spiritually, would be over, because eventually God says, learn to forgive and forgive those who hate you or have things against you, and that's to embrace true Christianity. And so, therefore, you know, in the end, we have to forgive even our enemies, even if they're another species, and all get along. And there's a lot of business on the back end of this, folks. Once we get over this fear thing, can you imagine the possibilities of trade?
0: Let's go to Thomas in La Jolla, California, on the wild card line. Hey, Tom, go ahead.
3: Hi, George. Thank you very much. And, you know, God bless you, George, and your staff. The shows have been fantastic over the last few weeks. It's just interview after interview. And I also bless our audience. John, you are bringing a lot of very interesting information to the table. Thank you so much. I have a comment and then a question. Throughout history, there has been worldwide the legend of dragons. And whether it's Britain, Europe, the Middle East, India, Tibet, China, Southeast Asia, Japan, Polynesia, you see what I mean. It's like maybe up to 600 or 700 years ago, there were sightings of dragons worldwide, particularly in Europe. And you have legends like St. George and the Dragon, you know. And, you know, many of the knights were trained to go out and slay dragons. And I feel like where there's smoke, there's fire, that all these legends can't be fake, you know, can't be fake news, that maybe they represent something that happened 600 or 700 years ago or a couple thousand years ago in which mankind was interacting with another species, dragons, which, when you think about it, are a variant of reptilians. And so I was wondering if you would comment on that, if you would connect the dots between the sightings of dragons hundreds of years ago and today.
1: You know, I really appreciate the question because it's valid. We're looking back in the beliefs of ancient people and then trying to correlate them in terms that we can understand today. I think there's enough out there on this planet. George and I love it when we tell people, hey, do you know that only like 15 to 20% of all life on Earth has ever been discovered and written down about and photographed and cataloged? Can you imagine what that leaves open for us to encounter in the future? And saying that, I think it's really important that we realize that these legends, such as the dragon and, I'll say, the mountain gorilla of Africa, which was also considered just a myth and a legend and a story that crazy drunk people tell, in fact, have elements of truth rooted in their origins. And it's entirely possible that a large winged creature that had scales or short feathers could have been like a pterodactyl, a relationship to it, could have found some sort of ecological niche in caverns in which it survived as a small group and then on occasion come out to the surface to fly around. That's entirely possible because, you know, from what I've studied over the years, the impossible is possible at times. And another way to look at this is that you have to look at it from a spiritual point of view in which, you know, how we all have, we can all entertain a god and we can all entertain a devil. In other words, the ability for those qualities of our character to come out in life are equally as strong as it's a matter of which one do we give into. Do you give into the demon and go to drink because your internal psychiatry is in chaos? Do you go into battle and take pity upon the child, or do you slay it by sword just because you're instructed to? And at that time, are you handling the dragon inside you, or have you become the dragon? And a lot of this symbolism, like George slaying the dragon, I believe has to do with two things. The Western influence on its contact with the Far East, given the idea of Constantinople being a trading capital with the Far East at times, and also what are elements of human imagination coming into play in which they're actually feeling that something is there when it's actually something being internalized. It, again, without actually being there, it's hard to say. But we can rely on one fact. There have been way too many reports to describe similar things for it to be just aberrations of some sort of social contact or storytelling.
0: Next up, Eric, truck driving in Indiana. Welcome to the program, Eric.
4: George.
0: Hey there.
4: Yeah, this is Eric, the Mind Control Guy. How's everybody doing tonight?
0: You're up late tonight.
4: Yeah, I got a late start. The reefer unit on my engine was running hot, so I had to wait for it to cool down. Anyway, what I had to say is the caller before was talking about dragons. Well, the thing is, George, the word dinosaur wasn't invented until 1841 by a fella by the name of Owen, prior to which all those critters were called dragons. And all these cultures all over the world, maybe back in those days that didn't have contact with each other, they all got these images of dragons in the Orient, in Europe, all over the world, all these images of people slaying dragons, which today we call dinosaurs. So I'm thinking the myth that dinosaurs died out millions of years ago was an absolute fairy tale, because there were dinosaurs that were still around. In fact, in the earlier part of the last century, it was either in the encyclopedia or the dictionary, it had the definition of dragon, and it said very rare yet still living animal. Let's see what you just had to say about it.
5: Well, you know, it's also correlating this, what you just said. It's interesting to note that dragon and the bird, because we know, scientists say nowadays that, hey, birds evolved from the early dinosaurs, but yet the dinosaurs were thought of being more reptilian or proto-mammalian, but more on the reptilian side, and we look at mammals or birds as being mammals. So this fusion between the bird, which is an ancient symbol of peace and love and everything the Western powers tried to promote in religion, versus the serpent or the dragon, excuse me, the serpent, which was an Eastern symbolism of religious philosophy. And then you have the union between the two, a winged serpent. And you've seen the feathered serpent symbols also on some of the labels of reptilian humanoids that have been reported. So there's some sort, I think even they see a relationship to that. So it's a great, great point. I agree with you totally. I think some of these bones were drug up and then people dug up and people said, ah, it must have been a dragon. Look, it's right here. Look how ferocious and big it was. That, in those days, that would have made me, they would have convinced me.
0: John's website is called reptoids.com, linked up at coasttocoastam.com. You're also on Facebook, John, aren't you?
5: Yes, I have a Facebook page that's active, although it's kind of strange. I'll do a television appearance like this, and I'll probably get six or seven people sometimes reach out on Facebook. And I'm like, you know, I know there's got to be more people reaching out for me. I'm just not getting it. So I reached almost 4,500 people being friends. And then what I did is I went and dumped my entire list. And in doing
0: wow.
5: so, even though my list was empty and it only showed my profile.
0: They locked you out.
5: At the top, it said, you have 20 followers still.
0: John, we're going to come back and take final calls with you in a moment on Coast to Coast AM.
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2: 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Her book is called My Dad's Funnier Than Your Dad. I'm looking forward to that. And then later on, we're going to be talking about more of the Men in Black and Strange Things with Alan Greenfield on Coast to Coast. Beyond Belief, that's our television program, and it keeps cruising along, Tom. We just came back from Denver, did four more shows.
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2: What's your gut tell you about disclosure? Is it going to happen?
0: In my opinion, disclosure is not going to happen, George, and here's why. They've released task force after task force since Roswell that never tell us anything and never give us full access. But do I think disclosure is ever going to come from a government source? No. And if it does, it'll be some type of faked event. Like, look here, we're orchestrating something for you to see. But that's not what's really going on.

0: And welcome back to Coast, John Rhodes with us in your final calls as well. John, would you describe what these reptoids, reptilians look like?
1: They are beings that are 6 to 7 feet or 7.5 feet in height. They have a humanoid form. Their head is got a back sloping skull. They have slits for nose. They have large almond-shaped eyes with vertical-shaped pupils, small slits for the ears. They have a lipless mouth. Their chest is large and broad. Their arms are like a linebackers. And their they have three fingers with an opposable thumb with claws. Their legs are very muscular. Sometimes they're seen with most of the times they're seen without a tail. There have been some that have been seen with a tail. And
0: do they look like walking alligators?
1: No, they look more like they look more humanoid than that. It's not as reptilian looking as you might think.
0: Okay.
1: Even around their face and stuff, they have around their eyes and their nose, they have very, very fine scales like a snake, so they're very, very flexible. So it's other than them being reptilian, and the fact that they have the large claws, you don't have this kind of a stony or studded skin or anything like that resembling crocodiles or alligators.
0: But you're saying they're more from this planet as opposed to ETs, right?
1: Yes, there's a possibility they could have been evolved here and left the planet a long time ago and may be coming back. And if we're looking at some sort of an extraterrestrial force arriving, we can't just jump to the conclusions that they're from off planet. They might present themselves as travelers who originated from Earth a long time ago.
0: What would you say of everything you've investigated is the strangest thing that you've stumbled across?
1: The strangest
0: thing. Strangest thing in your career.
1: I would have to say the reptilian humanoids. I just wasn't logically. I find it hard to accept. You know, I told you once that I had some sort of a vision or encounter, and I can't even believe my own because I studied the subject for so long that I'm too,
0: right,
1: you know, susceptible to it. I can't believe my own account. Let's put it that way. I think that's strange to me. You know, it even feels odd that I should study it, but still be kind of like questioning the fact that I actually even saw something. You know, it's almost too unbelievable, even though I know it's real.
0: All right, let's go to final calls. Let's go to John, truck driving in Buffalo, New York. Welcome to the show. Hey, John, welcome.
2: Hey, George, thanks for taking my call.
0: Thank you, my friend. Go ahead.
2: I was wondering if your guest could just explain a little bit more about the research he did on the cattle mutilations that you did in the first segment there. Were these the same mutilations that Linda Moulton Howe investigated, where ranchers found no blood or tire tracks near the carcass, and tongues and eyes were removed, and organs almost thought to be done with a precision laser?
1: And you were just
2: talking about one of the craziest things you've ever discovered, and I've been listening for 15 years, and this is by far one of the strangest things I've ever heard of. I'll listen off the air. Thanks, guys.
0: Okay, John. Go ahead, John.
1: I don't know if it's specifically the case that Linda Moulton Howe, who's the queen of mutilations and investigating it, had done. All I can tell you is the ones that I have seen up close and personal. I'll look at a carcass. It'll be sitting there for 6 weeks. No animals have touched it, no predators, nothing. Not even birds will stand on the carcass for long, but two weeks previous, a cow died naturally in a pasture nearby, and it's stripped to the bones. Okay, so these are odd things. When I took the skin samples and put them under a microscope, you can see that some sort of a pulse laser was used because you could see the burnt nodules every so often in the line of the cut. Also, the hairs from the cow were actually curled inwards as if a heat was applied like a curling iron, and the tips of the hair glued to the underside. So you can tell it happened when the fat was still fresh and hot. So too many of these things have definitely got a serious sign of science investigation going on. And furthermore, almost everything that's taken from these cows is used to determine It's just all the sticky substance, all the mucuses from their jowls, their ears even have serum in it. The earwax collects parasites. The mucus collects parasites. They measure what's coming in versus what's leaving out the back end. They compare it, and then they've got some sort of an idea of what it's doing to the food chain down line.
0: Let's go to Bobby in Muskogee, Oklahoma. Hey, Bobby, welcome to the program.
3: Hey, thanks, George. My question, I've got two of them. The first one is about, I think you were saying you had to be in the southern hemisphere, if I was, say, to get a telescope and try to look for Nibiru. Like you were saying something about in Peru or Brazil or somewhere, that, like, what would be the azimuth, you know, like the magnetic azimuth and the elevation, like if I was to try to look at it? And the other question is, I heard that like some of the earthquakes and some of the rumblings under the ground is actually like a war that was going on between aliens and the military and some of these bases, or something like they had discovered, like the ant people, or like, you know, got into their territory underground and there was a war broke out or something. I'll take my answer off the air.
0: All right, you take that one first, John. The first question was for Marshall Masters, who believes that looking for Nibiru would be better in the southern hemisphere, but go ahead with his other question.
1: You'll have to remind me of the first question. Back up over here. Can you do that?
0: That was for Marshall. That wasn't for you.
1: Oh, okay. In regards to, remind me again, pull me center a little bit here.
0: Well, and we've just let him go. The other one had to do with the reptoids and what they are.
1: Oh, a battle underneath the planet. Oh, yeah, it's entirely possible. Even nuclear explosions can show up as minor earthquakes that get dismissed because things of that Richter scale happen all the time. And the planet vibrates with these kind of explosions, and some of them are unnatural. And it's entirely possible that they're having conflicts underground. I don't know. We don't see any indications on the surface, but I believe that our rulers on this planet could actually hide a war on Earth if it's happening underground. They would do their best to hide it from us.
0: Are you familiar with the work of Marshall Masters and the Planet X? That's what his question basically was.
1: No, I'm unfamiliar with it, okay. So I wouldn't be able to make an educated comment.
0: He believes it's kind of hidden behind the sun, but he thinks the best way to see it is when you're in the southern hemisphere.
1: Yeah, I wouldn't be able to advise him.
0: Okay.
1: And, you know, just before we go to the next call, in closing out that comment before we went to commercial about the Facebook account being closed, even though I had zero.
0: Who closed it? You did?
1: I dumped my entire friends list of about 4,500 people because I was getting marginalized. I was not getting, it's insane. I wasn't getting any contacts or anybody connecting with me. And then what I did is I dumped the entire list. And when I looked back on, I looked at my friends list, it showed my face. And then above it, it said I had 20 friends, but their profiles could not be observed.
0: Strange.
1: Okay. So who's got hidden profiles?
0: Strange. Nobody.
1: Right. So this is how Facebook and the government marginalize people. You know, I've been to Hollywood. I've been to the ivory towers in Hollywood with big network producers and their heads of talent and everything, told a TV show is going to be made and never heard a telephone call from them since. So when you know me, I'm not going to write a book about fanciful subjects and go off kilter just to make a buck. I'm going to wait until I get

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2: Behind his grandma's house up this mountain, and he said he got up by these caves, and all of a sudden, like a reptilian creature that was pale and had like large black eyes come out of this cave and tried to drag him into it. And he kicked away from the creature, and he was able to get away, and him and his cousin ran down the hill. But while they were running down the hill, there was other ones that were popping out behind the trees. And he said he grabbed one of these things and was able to rip it by the eye. And
3: wow.
2: It started screaming and yelling, and that's kind of, it was a crazy story. But he was, when he told me the story, he was shaking, and he was literally, you know, he's like crying, and it was just a real crazy story, you know?
4: Mm-hmm.
3: Lots of these stories, John. Go ahead.
4: Yeah, it sounds to me like, you know, what we're dealing with are we're dealing just like with humans. Some of them are flying spaceships, yet some of them are still primitive and living in the forest. And if you look at one versus the other, you would think they had nothing to do with each other, or one kind of cancels out the other. But in the case of these alien beings, when we're talking about reptilian creatures, we might have some that are more, that are closer to the surface of the earth, that have been living in a harsh environment, who have been living separately, that are more animal-like than they are sentient beings. So when they react like that, or they attack a car, just like a dog would attack, run alongside a car or something like that, things that they think might hurt them in the night, they're going to react like that, being more primitive. So those kind of accounts, I believe, have some sort of reality to them. Not all, but some of them do.
3: You've got a DVD called Whatever Happened to Cow Number 62. What is that?
4: Well, that was the cow's number that was in the 2006 cattle mutilation up in Valier, Montana.
3: Okay.
4: That was being studied. And, you know, one of the things that all of this work has pointed out to me is that if you get Google Maps and the downloadable version, you can create your own place marks and stuff, and you can draw lines from one UFO sighting to another. A long time ago, before we had computers, that's what we used to do, is put maps on the wall and pins and strings, and we would detail the flight paths and then see where they crossed over, and then be able to correlate that with known Air Force bases or military bases and things like that. But Google Maps is really an incredible tool. It's highly accurate, and historically, it has images through the years, so you can look at one point of view of a piece of ground and then look to see what's changed from year to year. And actually, I've trolled the North Korean DMZ looking for underground bases by doing just that, looking for fields that suddenly had a lot of construction and everything seems to be plowed over and normal again. And doing that, rolling up and down the TMZ, because, you know, North Korea has a large, sophisticated network of underground bases. With runways jetting right outside of mountains and stuff. They're not a backward country. And, you know, I'm sure being a public persona, you know, with me doing this kind of thing, that somebody's watching my signals, even watching me research and try and look for these things, because they're valid potential enemy targets.
3: Let's go to Lacey in Louisiana. Go ahead, Lace. We'll get you in here real fast.
5: Hi.
3: Hi there.
5: I wanted to ask, your guest actually touched on it a little bit when you asked him what they looked like. I was going to ask more about something that we saw when we built a house in a remote area of Louisiana, and it was late one night after we first moved into the house. I was at the window looking out, and it was something that had it looked like it was on all fours, but then when I saw it, it stood up on just hind legs, and it had really protruding knees, almost like comparable to praying mantis type knees, how far forward they went when it would squat, and it kind of looked kind of scaly, but it did open its mouth when it was close to the window, and I could see that it had sharp teeth, and I put it out of my mind. And then about 20 years later, my sons described seeing almost something the exact same when they were visiting that area at our pond.
3: Are they all over the place, John Rhodes?
4: I believe they are in remote areas. In rural areas, you get more, you know, people reporting these than you do in cities or towns. And, you know, again, when you're talking about a really wooded area, somewhere where animals roam freely and then they get

0: get towards the outskirts of where people are living, you're going to have these sightings of which they come up to windows. I've heard the same thing with the Bigfoot, where somebody on the second floor has actually seen the top of the head of the Bigfoot walk past.
1: Wow.
0: In Montana. So, I think sooner or later we're going to find something. It's going to be a body, or it's going to be, I don't know if it'll be a living, actual open contact type thing, but sooner or later we're going to find something that's gonna really kind of be shocking.
1: And then maybe science will go crazy. John, we're out of time. I want to thank you for being on the program. John Rhodes, his website, reptoids.com, linked up at coasttocoastam.com. For Dan Galante, Tom Danheiser, Lisa Lyon, Lex Lonehood, Sean Latasseur, Stephanie Smith, Chris Burrows, Tim Banal, George Knapp, and Ian Punnett, I'm George Norrie, somewhere out there on Coast to Coast AM. We'll see you on our next edition. Until then, be safe, everyone.

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8: Fox News, I'm Deborah Valentine. Qatar will be the site of talks between the U.S. and Iran on Tuesday. The two countries have agreed to stop new strikes in the Strait of Hormuz.
9: This week, Iran struck a commercial vessel in the Strait of Hormuz. The U.S. then carried out strikes in Iran on Friday, the first since the signing of the Memorandum of Understanding. Tehran launched a drone and missile attack targeting Bahrain and Kuwait.
8: Fox's Alex Hogan. Emergency crews are working to pull survivors out of the rubble after back-to-back earthquakes in Venezuela's capital. Fox's Nate Foy reports from Caracas.
10: But the worst of this is actually in La Guaira. People from Caracas are bringing Starlinks to La Guaira so survivors can communicate with rescue workers. U.S. rescue teams are here as well.
8: Over 1,400 people are reported dead. 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
12: 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Today, it's all about full body MRI scans. 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And full body MRI chains are opening across the country, although some say it can cause anxiety and expensive follow-up testing. Tuesday, lymphatic drainage treatments and ice sculpting. Lymphatic drainage or detox massages can possibly help boost immunity, improve improve circulation and reduce bloating. They'll also look at the latest cold therapy. 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
13: I'm Gianna Gelosi with your Fox True Crime Minute. Attorneys for Luigi Mangione reversing course, dropping a mental health defense in a state trial a day after it was filed. On June 17th, Judge Gregory Caro announced Mangione intended to argue he was extremely emotionally disturbed when he allegedly killed UnitedHealthcare CEO Brian Thompson outside a Midtown hotel in 2024. If successful, an extreme emotional disturbance defense could have allowed a jury to convict Mangione of manslaughter instead of murder, resulting in a lesser sentence. But it also would have unsealed certain records where the accused admits to murder but says it happened during that mental health episode. But in a letter to the judge filed the very next day, Mangione's lawyer said they were withdrawing their notice to bring a psychiatric case at this time. In the New York State case, Mangione could face a sentence of 25 years to life in prison if convicted. He's also facing a separate federal prosecution. The 28-year-old has pleaded not guilty in both cases. There's more on the story at foxnews.com or subscribe to the Fox True Crime podcast. I'm Gianna Gelosi with your Fox True Crime Minute.
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0: Good evening, everyone. You're in the right place at the right time. This is Coast to Coast AM, blasting out of the Mojave Desert like a Scirocco, blazing across the land, slamming into your radio like a supercharged nanoparticle of unobtainium. Greetings from the boldest, bawdiest, most outrageous city in the world, the planetary capital of sun, fun, sin, sex, and secrets, my not-so-humble hometown, Las Vegas, Nevada. My name is George Knapp, your occasional host, designated driver of the airwaves, and moderator of tonight's upcoming cacophonous cavalcade of conversation. Let's shake it out there. Summer has arrived, as we all know, and in the desert southwest, that means heat, blazing, broiling, scorching heat. Southern Nevada already set multiple temperature records earlier this year, all-time records, that is. And, you know, I like heat, or obviously I wouldn't live here, but man, it seems to feel less tolerable every year. Certainly much more difficult to grow things, you know, in a home garden, which I've tried. People who can afford it tend to get out of town during the worst of the summer temps. They'll go rent a condo somewhere, a place a little cooler near the ocean or bodies of water, and be gone for a month or 6 weeks and sigh. You know, I kind of like to do that myself, but not possible. Thanks to the miracle of air conditioning, Las Vegas has thus far managed to survive and occasionally thrive, though it's been economically bumpy of late for Sin City. The wildfires burning in rural areas near here are another regular feature of summertime. Fire season isn't just a few months of the year anymore. It's pretty much year-round because of the drought that scorched the Southwest for more than 20 years now. And, well, that's enough of my weather report. Birthday greetings go out today to the amazing Mel Brooks, who turned 100 years old today. Turner Classic Movies has been airing Mel Brooks' Palooza all day long. His films, Young Frankenstein, Blazing Saddles, The Producers have been airing one after another. I left the TV on in another room all day, and he'd go check in now and then. It's tough to prepare for this show or get much work done when those movies are playing anywhere else here in the bunker. Did my best, though. You know, the word transparency is kicked around quite a bit these days, along with another term, disclosure. Both of those are buzzwords in the UFO arena, certainly, but they also have a lot of public momentum in other ongoing battles. The Epstein files, for one. You know, we were promised they'd all be released. Congress passed a law to ensure it happens. The president signed that law. Some materials have been released and also redacted at the same time, but millions of other key documents with supposedly named names are still bottled up, though the public has been told basically they're not going to be released. You know, the Pentagon has coughed up a few hundred documents and files and videos about UFOs, many of them previously released, along with videos that were previously made public. Some were truly interesting, but does anyone think this amounts to actual transparency? Do we suspect there are better documents, better videos and photos, more evidence, physical evidence still being withheld? And of course we do. The JFK files. More of them have been released, and some of the new released material is truly important. But is that it? Is that all we're going to get? We've all heard of the CIA's MK Ultra mind control program back in the 50s into the 60s, and some horrible experiments that were unleashed on unfortunate test subjects. Has actual transparency been achieved on that? Not even close. This coming Tuesday, Representative Luna of Florida, whose secrecy task force has been pushing for more transparency on multiple topics, will hold a brand new hearing about MK Ultra. So many promises have been made about transparency, and I'd have to say not many of them have been kept, not yet anyway, despite the best efforts of that task force. So, you know, we do have to wonder if we're ever going to get somewhere on these kinds of topics, if we're ever going to learn the truth. And I'm not quite sure that that's the case. Tonight, we've got a guest who's going to help us in this regard in this first half. Hold on just a second here. I'm going to find his bio. His name is Dick Russell. He's a journalist who's been chasing these kinds of topics for a long time. He's written 16 best-selling books on subject matter related to JFK in particular, on MK Ultra, and on many other topics that we kicked around on this program. He's an award-winning investigative reporter who started in a much humble kind of circumstances. We'll get into his background. But tonight we're going to talk to him about transparency and what it really means, what we've actually accomplished, and what it's going to take to get to the bottom of some of these topics that we've talked about this program for a long time, in particular about JFK. Mr. Russell, who's been at this for a very long time, has gone up against the CIA in a number of different kinds of battles. And some of it is, I would say, really risky for him. You know, he has been leading a fight for transparency on some of these, several of these topics. And, you know, it seems like the CIA has its fingerprints all over these subjects, all of them. Dick Russell will join us a couple of minutes from now. And then in the second half, let's say something like actual disclosure does happen, or if there's a singular undeniable event, something akin to what happens in the new Steven Spielberg movie, a huge leak by insiders, say, or maybe a literal landing on the White House lawn, or maybe Joe Rogan gets the first interview with a live ET. How would the public handle it? I think most of us in Coast to Coast world think we've been educated enough, acclimated enough to the possibility that we think we're ready, even if you don't exactly know what it is that's going to be disclosed, what reality will look like after the event, call it an X event, after that happens. You know, in spite of decades of books and movies and TV shows and experts warning us that this is all too real, is the entirety of humanity actually ready? A group of well-intentioned academics, part of an organization called Unhidden, has produced a third report. This one makes the case that we need to start prepping now to handle true disclosure, not the leak of some documents, not a fuzzy video or two like we've been getting, but the real thing. And when they argue we need to prepare, they mean it in the framework of public health. Some people, they believe, are not going to handle this well. A large percentage of the world's population will have trouble with it, and some will definitely freak the hell out. John Priestland of the Unhidden Foundation joins us from the UK to outline what the risks are and how we can get ready for what some think is inevitable. That's in the second half tonight. Should be good stuff. Our webmaster, Alec Fernandez, and I have pulled together our usual assortment of items and oddities culled from various news media around the world. We call it Naps News, and you can find it on the Coast to Coast AM website. Among the stories there tonight, an update on the MK Ultra hearing that's coming this week. Looks like two of the key witnesses who were scheduled to testify are now off the list. They won't appear. Not sure what the reason is for that. We have the news story about it, and maybe my first guest, Dick Russell, has some insight about that. We also have a story about how the SETI program and other scientists have been looking for signs of alien intelligence out there in the cosmos may have been looking for the wrong kind of signal all this time. We have two stories about our natural world, one about how monsoon patterns are changing, moving north, the rainfall going north, and the massive effects that this could have on farmland, on agriculture, our ability to feed an ever-increasing population. Also, an unfortunate development, the number of insects worldwide has taken a major dive in recent years, and now that fact has been documented as having an effect on bird populations. The number of birds has dropped dramatically, according to new studies. Take a look at those stories and more in Naps News, and while you're there on the Coast to Coast website, take a look at how you can become a Coast Insider. The cost is about 15 cents a day if you subscribe for a year. It gives you access to a huge archive of programs and interviews, including the Art Bell Vault, classic episodes. You can listen anytime you want, as often as you want. It's a good deal. So, too, is a subscription to Beyond Belief. That's George Norrie's television program in which George interviews fascinating guests, similar to what he does so well here on the radio. You know, I had a chance to be on stage with George last month at Contact in the Desert. It's always fun to interact with the public, especially Coast listeners, and especially with him. Got to say, he's really smooth on stage. Funny, very smooth, really good with the audience, and it's no wonder people like him so much. Someone put together sort of this AI animated video, like a spy movie theme, superhero video of the two of us preparing to enter that conference. It's really funny and creative work. I'm not sure if that's ever going to leak out to the public, but maybe I can ask about it and put it on the Coast website. With that, let's assume the position. Bring in the dog and the cat and the family wombat. Crank up the AC. Put on a pot of Joe. Slide your bod into those silky summer jammies and your toes into your best bunny slippers. Plop yourself down in a comfy spot, turn down the lights, and turn up the radio, because we are about ready to rumble. In a moment, journalist Dick Russell and the battle for truth and transparency. I'm George Knapp, and this is Coast to Coast AM.
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0: Welcome back. Dick Russell is an award-winning investigative journalist, author of 16 books and hundreds of articles, many of which are focused on intelligence agencies, cover-ups, environmental crimes, and the lives of key historical figures. He's best known for his research into the assassination of President John Kennedy. He's co-authored books with Governor Jesse Ventura and Robert F. Kennedy Jr. He currently writes a column on Substack and frequent articles about recent document releases on UAPs, the JFK files, CIA revelations, and a lot of other hot-button current issues. Dick Russell, welcome to Coast to Coast.
1: George, thanks so much. Great to be with you tonight.
0: I feel kind of guilty. You know, we first met in person at the congressional hearing into UFOs back in September, and I was feeling pretty guilty about the fact that I hadn't had you as a guest on here before, but I'm trying to make up for it tonight. I hope you'll forgive me.
1: I definitely do. Thanks so much.
0: So at this point of your life, you're mostly known for these hard-hitting investigations into weighty topics, the kind of subjects that could get a guy killed, I would think. But a long time ago, earlier in your career, you wrote for Sports Illustrated and TV Guide. Both are great publications and very popular at that time, and still, I guess, Sports Illustrated anyway. Tell us about the curve of your career, how you ended up from there doing the kinds of things that you do now.
1: Yeah, well, it's interesting because when I was with Sports Illustrated, and this is back in 1973, I actually first got into the UFO issue sitting with Muhammad Ali, just as he was about to fight Joe Frazier. I was at his training camp, and we were talking about different things. I'd never met him before, and all of a sudden, Ali looks at me and says, "I saw the mothership last night." So I kind of looked at him, and he began to talk about, I guess it was part of this was due to his faith with the Muslims, but who were interested in the same subject. But he and his friend began to talk about this mothership that they'd seen, which Ali described as like a bright star, half mile wide, half mile long, going 39,000 miles an hour and stops on a dime. And, you know, so that was kind of the beginning of I mean, I'd always been interested ever since I was a kid. But there I was at Sports Illustrated doing a piece on Ali, and all of a sudden this happens.
0: Did you write about it? Did you write about it then?
1: No, I didn't at the time. I wrote a long piece about Ali that actually was probably too long for magazines to print at the time. But I didn't. Sports Illustrated, that wasn't what they were looking for. But I'm putting it in the book now.
0: Yeah, I'm going to come back to that topic because it's the project that's front and center on your mind. But I want to start with what people will know you best for, and that's the heart of the work you've done on JFK, the murder of a president. You know, there's so many books that have been written and movies and documentaries, and the public generally would think, well, we've heard it all. We know all the evidence that it's already out there. But just months ago, you know, the public is told once again, hey, we're going to release some more documents. You're going to get to see all of them, all the files, the whole story will be told. Did that happen?
1: It sure did not. Not so far. I mean, things have come out for people who are aficionados, I guess you'd say, like myself. You know, that now we're clear that George Ioannidis was a CIA officer who worked with these Cuban exiles who were looking to make sure that they pinned the blame on Castro when Oswald did it, which was not Castro, by the way. It was anti-Castro Cuban exiles and mafia and CIA and right-wing military people who basically orchestrated a coup d'etat. And I got into it in 1975 and was lucky enough to meet a guy, and I won't go into all the details here, but the main subject of my first book, which was called The Man Who Knew Too Much, was Richard Case Nagle, who had been a double agent for the Russians and the Americans, CIA and the KGB, or the GRU, it may have been. And I knocked on his door one day when I first started looking into this, and for the Village Voice, actually, a paper that I wrote a lot for in those days as a freelancer. And he answered, and I got to know him over the course of several years and came to realize that this guy, among not that many people that I met who told the full truth, despite the controversy about him, he'd walked into a bank in El Paso, Texas, 2 months before the assassination, shot two holes in the ceiling, and intentionally got himself arrested. to get taken out of the picture. But he had been basically monitoring Oswald for some time, as well as these Cuban exiles. And like I say, I'm not going to go into the whole detail of it here, but he showed me enough, and there was enough found in notebooks very similar to Oswald's that were taken from him by the FBI to make me believe this guy was really for real. And I just started devoting myself to this case. I was in high school when JFK was killed. Wasn't particularly political at that time, but I became much more political as the years went by, and believing for sure that the country had changed really irrevocably on that day, and that the truth about it was not being told.
0: You used the word coup. That's what you think it was.
1: It is what I think it was. That's what I actually, more than think, I'm sure it happened that way. Although it was made to look like an operation by Fidel Castro. And that was the plan of the people who put this together. Some of whom I met. I mean, I spent time with James Angleton, who was the head of counterintelligence and then resigned. I interviewed him on three occasions. And of course, all he did was really try to point me in the direction of Cuba and Russia, because that was the whole name of the game as far as the intelligence agencies were concerned. But yeah, I met some very interesting people in those days. And later we can talk about this too, but spent some time with Sidney Gottlieb, who ran the MKUltra program for the CIA.
0: Oh, we'll circle back around to that. I guess, you know, you look at the overall picture for the JFK assassination, CIA, mafia, Cubans, Cuban exiles, all kinds of players there, maybe Lyndon Johnson. And, you know, when you look at a conspiracy like that, all this stuff has come out before, it becomes so big and so ridiculous that has helped to confuse the public and keep everyone off balance, has it not?
1: Oh, for sure. And actually, I think it was in 1967, there's a CIA document that was released years later that basically sets out a plan. It was when Jim Garrison was doing his investigation as the DA of New Orleans, and the CIA was going to counterattack by putting out disinformation wherever they could, using their media contacts. They had hundreds of media contacts in something called Operation Mockingbird, who actually worked for them and did their bidding. And it had been for a long, long time, which was true of the UFO situation, too, I've discovered. But, yeah, I mean, there was a cover-up going to happen, and people were, you know, taken down with their reputations and sometimes taken out, which means killed. Eventually, the man that I'm talking about, Richard Nagel, was found dead in his apartment the very day in the mid-1990s that the Assassination Records Review Board sent a subpoena to him, and they were going to interview him.
0: Well, quite a coincidence.
1: No coincidence.
0: Of the most recent releases of JFK documents, which ones stand out to you as something significant, and what's still in there that they may never release?
1: Well, I'm afraid that much of what would be much of what the government has been hiding, and the people who did this for years, is the fact that they destroyed most of these records way, way back. All of Oswald's Army intelligence files were destroyed that showed his connections to the agency and to the military intelligence. And so we're not seeing very much so far anyway. And like I say, there's, you know, people like Joannides, who clearly was running an operation involving these Cuban exiles and putting Oswald to work. That's been coming out through these files, and people like Jefferson Morley, who've been on this in recent years like a dog on a bone and done amazing work. But I don't think we're going to see all that much. I don't think a lot of it exists even.
0: These promises of transparency on that and other topics, and we'll get into it further through our conversation tonight. I mean, they ring hollow on this and others. I say, like the Epstein files, I'm amazed that those haven't been burned somewhere or shredded.
1: Well, I suspect they have. I think that, you know, we're not going to see certainly not going to see anything that points any strong finger at the president and a lot of powerful people who were involved with Epstein, and also what he was interested in. You know, I did one Substack on the fact that he organized this conference, a scientific conference back in the early 2000s, bringing together all these physicists to talk about things like UFOs. I mean, where is Epstein really coming from with all of this? I don't think we'll ever find out that much.
0: I want to get into that on the other side here. I want to talk to you also about Representative Luna, her task force on federal secrets. I mean, she had some things she wanted to go after, and then they loaded up her plate, almost too much stuff to even take on. And she's moved forward, but man, run into a lot of obstacles. We're talking with Dick Russell, investigative journalist, and we got a lot of ground still to cover here. We'll be back in a little bit here on Coast to Coast AM.

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1: Yeah, we sell a lot of flame-resistant FR clothing to industry that are working in the plant environments and oil and gas industry where they need flame-resistant clothing. So if you have needs for FR-rated clothing, ESI is your number one source.
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11: We've sent that Rip Van Winkle guy to the dentist.
12: Hey, what? Hey, what?
11: And what's worse than a trip to the dentist? 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
1: Bruce Springsteen, further on up the road from the album The Rising. We're talking with investigative journalist and author Dick Russell about the various conspiracy theories. I'm using air quotes around the conspiracy word. He has investigated and how often the CIA's fingerprints seem to be all over these things. Topics like MKUltra, the JFK assassination, the UAP cover-up, and more. We'll continue that conversation in just a minute here on Coast to Coast.
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0: We're talking with Dick Russell. Dick, you know, when the news comes out that Representative Ana Paulina Luna is handed what was then a committee and then became a task force on federal secrets, I think her primary focus was getting to the bottom of UAP, UFO mysteries, files, videos, whatever. And then they dropped a whole bunch of other stuff on her plate, the Epstein files, MK Ultra, JFK, RFK, MLK, a lot of stuff. Almost like they were giving her too much rope and no subpoena power, expecting her to fail. I wonder if that thought occurred to her. I don't wonder if it thought that occurred to you when you heard the depth and breadth of her assignment.
1: Yeah, it really did seem a lot like piling on. And also, you know, these are complicated subjects, and you really need to. I mean, they have Jeff Morley in there now on the JFK stuff, and he's a former journalist, just like myself, and he's been devoted to this case for a long time. But I think it's just been, it would be too much for anybody. I mean, I've met Ana Paulina Luna. I've met Eric Burleson, who I find a very sincere man, a congressman from Missouri, who's been, you know, very much a part of pushing for disclosure. But I'm worried that, there's just so many things that the CIA has done over the years that if they came out, I think would probably, you know, just destroy what's left of the agency.

0: I mean, it's really shocking when you look at there's a couple stories I could tell here. One, there's a guy named Philip Corso, who a lot of people know was involved, at Roswell and a National Security Council member in the 50s, and very knowledgeable about the UFO issue. But they don't really talk very much about the fact that he was hired to work for Senator Richard Russell from Georgia, who was a member of the Warren Commission, to do a private investigation at the same time the Warren Commission was whitewashing everything, because Russell didn't believe it. So he brought Corso in, and I interviewed him twice in the 1990s while he was still alive. And he told me just some astounding things, which he's done on the UFO subject as well. He said that what he uncovered was that there were actually two Oswalds. There was a double operation that was being run, and that one of the two guys came back from the Soviet Union. Not to say that the Soviet Union was directly involved in this, but that the CIA was monitoring this whole thing, handling these guys, and that they ran doubles a lot in terms of what they needed to get done, they thought, in the intelligence world. And then MK Ultra was even bigger than that. All the files, and it was a mind control program. It was using LSD, hypnosis, all kinds of nefarious techniques to work on unsuspecting people. And it went on for years. It started in not long after the CIA came into existence in 1947, and eventually there was a lot of stuff was coming out in the 1970s, and in 1973 they destroyed almost all the files on MK Ultra, so nobody would ever know what was happening with it. And my research indicates that Oswald and likely Jack Ruby, who shot Oswald, were part of that program and being manipulated by it.
1: Wow. We'll come back to that, because I wonder if Sirhan was in the RFK assassination, was he also part of it?
0: Oh, absolutely. And there it's much more obvious, actually. But yeah, Sirhan has no memory of going into the pantry and shooting Robert Kennedy. He didn't actually shoot Robert Kennedy at all. Robert Kennedy was shot from behind, shot in the neck and the back of the head. That's what killed him. Other people were hit by Sirhan's sort of wild firing. But not much has been done with the committee in Congress to try to get to the bottom of that. And again, I think it's because this program has been covered up for a long, long time. There's just so much evidence that Sirhan was hypnotized to walk into that pantry that night.
1: Yeah, it seems like an easier one to take on. It's less complicated, all these layers of subterfuge. You would think that that would be one they could go after.
0: Yeah, you would. And maybe they still will. I mean, I don't know how long they're in existence for, do you?
1: Well, it was only going to be a short period of time. But now that it's had these hearings and got a lot of attention, I think they've extended its lifespan. But I don't know how long. Let me ask you this: Representative Luna. I don't know if she was aware that they piled all this on her plate, hoping that she would fail, but she's taken the bull by the horns. I mean, she's really pushing forward, has made progress. I don't know how far it could
0: Yeah.
1: go, but this hearing coming on Tuesday on MK Ultra, what would you think could come out of that that you'd really like to see?
0: Well, I was surprised that they did it. I mean, Congress has never really had a hearing just on MK Ultra. At least there was some came up in the course of other things in the 1970s. But I think that's really great, and because I think people need great in the sense that people need to know about it, and that these kinds of things don't just go away. I think their techniques have probably gotten a whole lot better than they used to be, although I'm not sure of that. But yeah, I think, and I'm glad these hearings are happening. I think that I'm glad that the president has authorized this and it's moved forward. And but I just I'm not optimistic that we're going to really get to the bottom of things for all the reasons that we've been talking about.
1: I mean, it does seem like CIA fingerprints are all over all of these things, some subtle ways, some not so subtle ways, that they've got so many different tentacles involved in all of them. I don't know about Martin Luther King, whether they were involved in that, but I wondered in your investigations, you're pushing pretty hard, knock banging on the door. Have you had pushback from them or threats or told to knock it off?
0: Yes. I haven't directly been told to knock it off, but I've been years ago, when I was heavily investigating Nagel and others, he told me one day over the phone, actually, he said, there's a lot of people in Los Angeles know who Dick Russell is. And I said, oh, well, am I in any danger? And he said, no, I don't think so. I would have told you if that was true. But he said there was a couple of CIA people sat in a bar next to us when you were interviewing me, and they were adamant that you'd taped me. And what they were trying to do was, I said, well, I've often wished I had, but I never did because you asked me not to. And I honored that. But he said, well, that's kind of what I thought, because they were just trying to sabotage our relationship, because they were afraid that he was going to tell me everything, which he never did. And I finally wrote a book that revealed as much as I could. But he was then, as I mentioned, murdered in, I believe, in 1995, when the Assassination Records Review Board was going to finally sit down and talk to him.
1: You've had a long-term relationship, friendship, co-authorship with RFK Jr., Robert F. Kennedy Jr., who's now part of the Trump administration. Tell us about how that developed, and especially what kind of conversations you may have had with him about the assassination of his father and his uncle.
0: Yeah, well, in the beginning, I met him back in quite some years ago, because we were very, both of us, very involved in environmental causes. I was writing a book about the gray whales, which their habitat was threatened in Mexico by a salt works, and he was very involved in trying to stop that. So that's when I first got to know him, and I didn't feel comfortable for a long time in talking to him about the assassinations of his uncle and his father, even though I knew quite a bit about them. And but finally, I guess it was on the anniversary of 2013, he asked me about it, and I didn't even know that he had known that I wrote these books, but he obviously did. And so we started talking, because he was convinced that the CIA was very involved in both assassinations, and wanted to pursue that. And I worked with him over the last few years. I worked with him to some degree before he went to Washington, on trying to see, find out what more we could about who killed his father. And but he was very, very convinced that we had discussions about this. It was interesting when he wrote his autobiography for I forget which publisher, but I was helping him with the footnotes on that, because we'd become good friends. And then what happened was that the publisher said, we don't think you should write about these assassinations in the book. That should be a separate book, which never happened, by the way. But I think they got nervous about the fact that he was going to come out, and he'd written two very strong chapters that implicated the CIA, and he'd done a lot of research himself. So yeah, we had some pretty heavy duty conversations about this.
1: Were you surprised that he took a position in the Trump administration?
0: I was initially surprised, but I eventually became his authorized biographer. And that was when he, even before he announced for president. So it wasn't like a campaign book or something. But I wanted to do it because I was just outraged at how he was being treated in the media. That nothing he, he couldn't do anything right. This was before he was coming out and talking about what was really going on with COVID. And now we know that, yes, it did come out of a lab in Wuhan, China, that was funded by Anthony Fauci's National Institutes of Health. But at the time, yeah, he I didn't, well, he tried like hell. First, he tried to stay in the Democratic Party, and there was no way they were even going to let him in the primaries. So he became an independent candidate. And then, again, there were efforts to muzzle him, to stop him from getting anywhere in that. And not that he would have won, but he could have stuck it out. So I think he finally, basically, I wasn't privy to this, but he talked to President Trump, and said, I think they made a sort of a quid pro quo that he could run the Department of Health and Human Services if Trump got elected. And I understood that. I understood why he would do it. I didn't like it at first, but I think he's doing great work inside the government and changing the way people see what, changing the way people think about what they eat and getting the ultra processed foods, getting rid of a lot of that. I think that's all very positive. So I hope he can hang in there and continue to do it.
1: As you guys are friends, so has he invited you over? Speaking of what people eat, has he invited you over for a backyard roadkill barbecue?
0: Well, I'm not in D.C., but I did see him in Arizona last year, and I've seen him. But I figure I'm just going to leave the guy alone. I mean, you know, we remain friends, but he's got enough on his plate without trying to entertain me.
1: I guess being a member.

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1: Yeah, I think he can. I'm not sure how much of that he does. But, you know, his son, first son, Bobby III, is married to Amaryllis Fox, who used to work for the CIA and was appointed to a position in the Trump administration, along with the woman who just stepped down as director of National Tulsi Gabbard. Now, both those women are now gone. And so I think that they were trying to get things released or spoken about that they were getting stonewalled on by somebody. And both of them have left the administration, and probably with good reason.
2: You mentioned the name of Sidney Gottlieb. He was in charge of MKUltra, or at least for a while, or maybe he started the whole thing, right?
1: He was the first guy in charge of it, starting in 1953. And I didn't even know why he agreed to see me, but I was looking into a lot of this stuff in the 1990s. And in 1993, I managed to reach him on the phone and said I wanted to interview him, and he agreed to do it. And what was really, really bizarre, George, was I went to see this guy who was then in his 70s, and he had a country estate in Virginia. He's got an organic vegetable garden, a solar-powered house. He holds Zen Buddhist meditation sessions in this timber-beamed living room in the Blue Ridge Mountains. In his living room, he's got the Tibetan Book of the Dead and Chinese herbal medicine. I mean, the guy was definitely not what I had imagined that I was going to run into. Now, that is not to say that he was just a wonderful guy. I mean, I think he was very good at obfuscating things. He would drop hints. I mean, he really regretted. He thought it'd be a good thing if the CIA never existed or was abolished. Now, that's a pretty heavy duty thing for a guy like that to say. I could tell you more what he told me about Oswald and like that. If you want to hear it.
2: Yeah, Oswald in particular, sure.
1: Yeah, well, he brought up at one point the term microdots, because he said it referred to as a way to get information out of places that they really needed to have it. And microdots is a word that Oswald had in his notebook. So I kind of pursued this Oswald situation, and I recalled to him J. Edgar Hoover, the head of the FBI, talking about to the Warren Commission about how he thought Oswald could have been trained when he defected to the Soviet Union and come back as a, quote, sleeper. Now, that means somebody who may have been mind-altered so that they didn't know what they were doing. And so Gottlieb said, do you mean a Manchurian candidate, is what he said to me. Huh. Now, if people recall, The Manchurian Candidate was a very famous movie. It was remade in recent years, which is all about the manipulation of somebody's mind so they will commit an act under hypnosis that they're going to kill somebody. So I said, I think so. And he said, well, let me raise a hypothetical about Oswald. So, and he went on for, a paragraph or two. And said that what if somebody like him had an existing ideology that you could then add hypnosis to? So basically the person could say, I can do what I want, and they gave me a lovely framework. Huh. I thought that was a fascinating thing for him to say. Then he went on to talk about how when President Nixon went over to Russia, that they dosed some of his party with LSD and might have tried to do it to Nixon as well.
2: Oh, man. I guess the question is about MKUltra, if it really worked and it was successful in cases where dramatic results, why would they ever end it? And I'll let you think about that. We're going to have to take a break here. But much more to cover with Dick Russell, conspiracies and cover-ups. We're going to get into UAP here in a minute.

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7: Fox News, I'm Sue Guzman. The U.S. and Iran have reportedly agreed to their latest round of halting military strikes against each other. It's according to Axios. Both sides are reportedly planning to resume finalizing peace talks on Tuesday. Emergency response teams from the U.S. are searching for survivors in Venezuela after the devastating earthquake.
8: Search and rescue professionals, these guys are total pros. We've got over 300 of them from around the United States. They brought 200,000 pounds of very specialized gear and canine dogs.
7: John Barrett, top diplomat at the U.S. Embassy in Caracas. In a massive heat wave set to blast the eastern U.S. this week.
9: On Monday, much of the south and central U.S. will face temperatures above 90 degrees. The sweltering heat moves east on Tuesday, scorching the Midwest. Then by Wednesday, the massive heat dome will start to impact the Northeast.
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11: It's June 22nd, and this is your Fox Daily Snapshot. Today's National Kissing Day. It's a day to pucker up and plant one on someone who wants to kiss you back. It's also the day to celebrate the onion ring, but a word of advice, if you're going to kiss someone, make sure you brush your teeth or use some mouthwash or breath mints. Notorious Boston mobster James Whitey Bulger arrested in 2011 after 16 years on the run at the age of 81 in Santa Monica, California. He was beaten to death in prison at the age of 89 in 2019. COVID-19.
12: I live my life a quarter mile at a time.
11: The first of the popular movie series, The Fast and Furious, is released in 2001. Born on this day in 1949, arguably the top actress of her era, Meryl Streep, the multiple Academy Award winner. An NBA Hall of Famer and scoring machine, Pete Maravich in 1947. He's a member of the league's 40th anniversary all-time team. I'm CJ Papa. That's your Fox Daily Snapshot.
13: I'm Ashley DeVorkin with the Fox Celebrity Profile, catching up with the Farmer Wants a Wife Season 4 couples, Sean and Emily, Brayden and Casey, and Brett and Quinn. Sean and Emily spent quality time together over the holidays.
14: After we wrapped the show, she spent some time here in California. I brought her home to Thanksgiving with my family. After Christmas, I made the decision to pack up my stuff and move to Georgia with her for a few months, and now we're back here in California at the ranch, and we're living farm life.
13: Emily, how's it going? How's farm life?
15: He's easing me into it. We're starting where it's like fun and friendly for me. So I just got some chickens yesterday.
13: Brayden and Casey, as well as Brett and Quinn, have made sure not to spend too much time apart.
16: We're actually at the beach. That's fun. We actually haven't gone more than 2 weeks without being together.
17: Yeah, I'm in Idaho and he's in Tennessee right now. But he's out here all the time.
13: Ashley DeVorkin, Fox News.
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1: Dave Edmonds, I Hear You Knockin'. That's a classic. We're talking with another classic, Dick Russell, a brave and a dedicated investigative journalist, author of 16 different books. He's dug into the assassinations of John Kennedy, Robert Kennedy, and a number of other topics with CIA fingerprints all over it. And his latest project involves UAP, the cover-up, the secrecy, and we're going to be getting into that in this hour. I want to ask you, Dick, first about, before we leave the JFK thing, you had a partnership with Rob Reiner, right, in a project?
2: Yes, I did, and miss Rob very much. We became close, good friends over the course of the past 10 years. And we were going to do originally he wanted to make a movie or a limited series based on my book, The Man Who Knew Too Much, and my investigation into it, sort of following a journalist on the trail. So the script writers got that together. It was a really good script. We had a deal on it, and then suddenly people started backing out. So what we ended up doing, because I think actually the studios were scared of going as far as saying there was a coup d'etat in America in 1963. And we ended up doing a podcast series with Soledad O'Brien and Rob as the hosts, and it was hugely successful. I mean, I think 9.5 million downloads. And it was really laying out what happened for people who may not, younger people who may not have known what was going on. And it was called Who Killed JFK? And out of that, we then began working on a book. Simon & Schuster said they'd like to have us write the same title. It's going to be coming out in November. Rob's name will be on it. He was helping edit it. And David Hoffman, who was the script writer that was working on the project with us and on the podcast, and I are the co-writers. And, of course, you know, it's a terrible tragedy what happened to Rob and his wife. I knew them both very well, and they're deeply missed. And hopefully what we're doing with the book will be part of his legacy. And everybody knows what a great filmmaker he was. I mean, it was just – and a funny guy. I mean, he was just a joy to be with.
1: You know, you see these murders that come out of nowhere. And after what you know about MK Ultra, do you use that lens to try to make sense of what goes on in the world? I mean, you know, the two attempted assassinations of Trump, that not the people that tried to kill him, not particularly ideologues, just seems to come out of nowhere. So I wonder what you know about MK Ultra. You have to wonder, is it still in use somewhere? Because it was successful, if what you're saying is true. It worked, and it's hard to believe they just give up that tool and make it go away after it served them so well.
2: Yeah, I don't think they gave it up. I have no idea where things stand with that today. I mean, there's all kinds of things that have come up over the years that I looked into back 30 years ago, and frankly, it just got too dark. I was really like kind of falling into a rabbit hole of, should I really be doing this as intensely as I am? Because it was hard to sort out the truth. You know, with MKUltra and the Kennedy assassination, I mean, there's so much. I'll talk about that for a minute before we move on, because
1: sure,
2: there's so much strong evidence in terms of Oswald, starting with when he was very young, and like he was 13 in New York, and he was in a place called Youth House, which was a detention area when kids were leaving school and going playing hooky. And his doctor was this guy named Renatus Hartogs, who later was used by the Warren Commission to make the point that, oh, he was this very isolated loner who was cold and detached, and he's perfectly capable of having killed the president by himself. And Hartogs was the guy who came forward with that kind of psychiatric testimony. And in fact, he was, I learned, from another professional hypnotist named Milton Klein, who's dead now. But he said, you know, there's a lot more to meets the eye, that Hartogs was part of the CIA's MKUltra program. And I reached him on the phone one day and asked him about a book. I said, oh, I heard you wrote this book called Principles of Suggestion and Autosuggestion. And he said, I never wrote that book. And it was, you know, he completely denied it, but it was definitely a book that came up in a courtroom. So that was part of it. And then Oswald goes on to the Civil Air Patrol, and he's taken under the wing of David Ferry. I'm sure a lot of people have heard about him.
1: Yeah.
2: And he was a master hypnotist. When Oswald went to Atsugi Air Base in Japan, that was one of two bases where the CIA dosed people with LSD without their knowing it. And it just continued. I mean, you know, right on up to the day of the assassination, there's all kinds of anomalies, to the point where two people I interviewed who really should have known, William Alexander, who was the DA in Dallas, and Frank Ellsworth, who was an alcohol, tobacco, and firearms agent, was working in Dallas. Both of them said they thought Oswald's behavior was of someone who had been programmed. So, you know, I think that's what happened. And it also, they thought that Jack Ruby had been, his behavior was so strange right before he went and killed Oswald, that he too had been somehow manipulated mentally to do this. And then, of course, we get to Sirhan with the Robert Kennedy case. And we already talked about that a little bit, but that was a blatant example of he was triggered by a code word by the girl in the polka dot dress, as she's called. He's never been identified before he went into the pantry. And then just he doesn't remember a thing and never has to this day.
1: We're talking with Dick Russell. A lot of ground still to cover. I forgot to take a break, so we got to jump into it. And we'll be right back here on Coast to Coast AM.
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0: Dick Russell, I want to jump into UAP. Other than that story you heard from Muhammad Ali a long time ago, was there other tidbits along the way that you put in the back of your head and say, someday I'm going to jump into that issue?
1: Yeah, in late 1970s, I was working for TV Guide magazine in Hollywood as a staff writer. And there was a show that came on TV about UFOs. I think it was with Jack Webb. I can't remember the name of it even, but it's around the time Close Encounters came out. And so I ended up doing a cover story for TV Guide on the subject of UFOs. And there I met J. Allen Hynek, who was the head of Project Blue Book for many years and had gone through a real metamorphosis of his own to the fact that he truly believed that this was a real phenomenon. And in the beginning, he'd been a major skeptic about it. But I interviewed him for about an hour. And again, my curiosity was piqued. And then I guess almost 20 years, less than 20 years, but went by. And I ended up meeting a woman named Marianne Shenefield, who was a blind psychic who said she had been abducted when she was a child at about the age of 12, and went blind after that, and also developed this ability to see frequencies and that people carried. And she was an amazing person, actually, and very close to a man named Andrea Puharich, who I've written about a lot in my book. Because being blind, she suddenly was invited by Puharich when he was aging and he was on his deathbed, really. And he was worried about his files. He was said that the CIA was going to come and take his files. And could she come see him in North Carolina and help safeguard these? And so she needed someone to go with her. And I went along and I spent some of the last days with Andrea Puharich, who had been working for the CIA for a long time himself. Started something called the Round Table Foundation in the early 50s. He was a fascinating man and was communicating directly with beings from somewhere. When I spent time with him and also had an opportunity to go through some of his files, which we did protect. And these were really interesting in terms of his connections to the intelligence world. So he became Uri Geller's.
0: Yeah.
1: He brought Uri Geller over to this country. They had a fascinating relationship that I write about a lot in my new book. And so those were kind of the genesis stories of how I decided one day I've got to write about this subject. And I have.
0: And what's your take on the current status of, again, using air quotes, transparency and, quote, disclosure? You know, I'm a bit of a pessimist. I'm happy to see so much public interest in it again, which happened before, and so much scientists coming out of the closet saying they're ready to study it. Hearings being held. I was a witness at the hearing that I met you at. And
1: yes,
0: you know, it's great, but I just have the feeling that we're getting breadcrumbs and table scraps.
1: Well, I'm afraid I agree with you, and I too. I'm happy that the hearings are happening. There's some fascinating people and information that has come out. But, you know, I mean, we're talking years and years of cover-up and obfuscation. And why has that happened? Well, you know, I think ever since Roswell, anyway, when I'm sure that there was a ship that came down, some kind of craft, and was recovered. And you know, so we've got this technology, and we've continued to take down these craft over the years. And so we're also in a race with the Russians and the Chinese to do something with this technology. Probably are still working on it, very much so. And so that's one big reason why they don't want this out. And I think the idea of what's called catastrophic disclosure is, well, the society's going to fall apart. You know, we're not going to be able to maintain our economic system or our religious organizations because we've got this, suddenly our world has changed. And, you know, I think people are ready for it. Maybe not everybody, but, you know, I think it's vital that we do find out that we have been visited by beings, other civilizations, coming perhaps telepathically to communicate with us, of different kinds, you know, grays or Nordics or tall whites and mantis beings. So,
0: yeah,
1: I mean, these, and it's amazing that these things are actually being talked about in Congress now. I mean, that has not happened before. So, but I don't know. I mean, the other reason I think that we are not going to get to beyond certain level is because a lot of people are being killed right now or disappearing. And there's a whole list of like 12. I mean, I've written a number of Substacks about this, and I have a long chapter about it in the book. And one of them, actually, just before I came on the show, George, somebody sent me a story from the Daily Mail that just came out about a memo that has surfaced concerning the missing general that I'm sure lots of your listeners know about, General McCasland, and that he had been trying for several days before he suddenly disappeared from his home in Albuquerque on a walk, been trying to break away from this Pentagon group that he was a major part of, because he knew so many secrets. Congress was about to call him in. I mean, he was going to testify. Suddenly he's gone. And a lot of other people are too. So there's this other level of things going on where, of the people that want to keep this out of circulation.
0: Well, the people who have kept it secret or kept everyone off balance, kept it fuzzy in the public's mind, are really good at their jobs. And yes, you mentioned about Phil Corso. I met him in 1992, and a reporter had sent him my way because of he'd been testifying about the prisoners of war issue, POWs left behind in Korea and Vietnam, very controversial at the time, but it turned out Corso was right. And he was told this other reporter about his involvement with UFOs at Roswell. And so I started talking to him, and he had asked me to write the book, the Roswell book. Yeah. It came out 5 years later, but it was before anybody knew him in UFO world. And he had told me in one of those earliest conversations, look, the government doesn't have to cover this stuff up. I mean, they do. He was very distrustful of CIA. He said they do muck up the truth, but the fact is the UFO world will do it all on its own. You know, back then it would be, you know, disagreements and character assassination and things of that sort among other luminaries in the topic. And now you've got all kinds of active voices on social media that do the job of the secret keepers. They're quite happy to attack people who come out with information. They debunk videos or other kinds of evidence or before anyone really gets a chance to see it. They just declare it debunked. And I don't know if they're on the payroll, but it sure seems like they're doing the bidding of people who've been keeping this stuff secret for a very long time.
1: Yeah, I mean, it's been going on for a long time, and at major institutions like Harvard. I mean, there was this guy named Donald Menzel that I write about in the book, who was, his job was basically to, he destroyed all the plates, the photographic plates from the Harvard Observatory in the 1950s after he was the leading guy, you know, at Harvard in astronomy. And it's just, you know, we it's really hard to know, unfortunately, who is telling the truth and who isn't. And what I do as a reporter, an investigative reporter, is I basically listen, you know, and I believe everybody as they're talking to me. I mean, I don't try to, you know, challenge their viewpoint and the assassination. One person I think that I do believe recently is this guy Douglas Caddy. Do you know who he is?
0: I don't think I do, no.
1: He was a Watergate lawyer, a Watergate figure, who was very close to E. Howard Hunt, the CIA agent, notorious in Watergate. He's one of the
0: right
1: people arrested for the burglary. And he told me the story of they were having dinner together at some point. Hunt's dead now, and Caddy's in his 90s, I think. But and he was asking Hunt, can you tell me who killed John F. Kennedy? And Hunt sat there for a while in silence, and then all of a sudden he said one word. he said, aliens.
0: Huh.
1: Now, that didn't mean that the aliens did it. It meant that that was the issue over which President Kennedy was killed by the CIA. Now, there were a lot of people who wanted him dead for other reasons. The mafia people, the Cuban exiles who hated him for making an accommodation with Castro, you know, the CIA for various reasons, including, you know, they wanted to go into the military, too. They wanted to go into Vietnam, which eventually, which Kennedy would have withdrawn from, and LBJ picked up the ball, and we know what happened. But I do think, I never wrote about this. I don't really write about it in this book per se, for in any length, but I think that it is very, very possible that JFK was killed because he was getting too close to the big secret, and that was about UFOs.
0: Well, there are stories about pillow talk, things that were shared with Marilyn Monroe, a reason that she had to go as well. And JFK did make a visit to the Nevada test site, and he was gone for about an hour. I don't know if he took a side trip to Area 51, but that's a story that I have heard about for a number of years. So there are some interesting threads to that mosaic there.
1: Very close to James Forrestal. This is going way back now to World War II, but Forrestal was the Secretary of Defense under Truman, and he and Kennedy was a young congressman, and they'd gone together to Europe in 1945 and '6, sort of investigating the Nazi Foo Fighters and various things, and they were very, very good friends. And there's a document that just came out that I've seen that said that JFK was briefed about Roswell as a congressman. Right after it happened.
0: I want to get some specifics on your book when it's coming out, what the title is. I'm sure our audience will want to know about it. And then we're going to take some calls from our listeners here in a bit. But we still have so much ground to cover. Jesse Ventura, you wrote 5 books with Governor Ventura. So stick around, everyone. We're talking with Dick Russell, author, investigative journalist, and we have a lot of ground still to cover here.

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1: That's the Stray Cats, Love and Lust. The band is back on tour after a long layoff. They're back on tour this summer. Check them out. They might be coming to your town. That sounds pretty good. We have one segment remaining with my guest, Dick Russell, which is too bad because I have only about 25 topics to discuss with him so far. And the lines are full with people who have questions and comments for Mr. Russell. We'll be right back. And much more to cover here in Coast to Coast AM.
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0: Dick Russell, what's the title of your UFO book, UAP book? When is it coming out?
1: It's called UFOs and UAPs, and the subtitle is An Investigative Journalist Dissects an 80-Year Cover-Up. And it's coming out in October, and it's available now for pre-order on Amazon and Barnes & Noble. And, you know, people might wonder, well, why do we need another UFO book? And I take a different tack with this book because I'm telling it in narrative style. I'm following characters who are real, who've had fascinating lives and stories. Danny Sheehan is one of them. Stephen Greer is another. You know, how did Greer, who was an MD, and Sheehan, who was a very successful political lawyer, how did they end up devoting their lives to this topic? And then I get into other interviews that that make people I'm sure, I don't know have heard that much about. I interviewed Avi Loeb. I spent a lot of time with Chris Bledsoe, who's a wonderful man. And I tell the story at the end of the book about how he invited my son and myself to come to North Carolina to do a private sky watch, which was just wonderful. And my son has some issues that actually allow him to tune in and speak with beings from elsewhere. And Chris sensed this right from the beginning and wanted to open his doors to us. So that was quite incredible. Long ago, I interviewed John Mack. More recently, I traveled to Mexico City and for the unveiling of the Bugosphere and met the people there who'd found it in Colombia. So I'm hoping that people who read the book will learn a lot of new things. As the history runs all through it as well. We kind of time travel back to the earlier days and then forward to now and then back again. Because, again, it's through the eyes of people and their relationships. And I get into MJ-12. I get into all kinds of things that I think my readers will find new and interesting.
0: Well, welcome to it's great to have you down here in this rabbit hole with the rest of us. And I look forward to seeing the book, and we'll have to have you back in October. In the meantime, I wanted you to tell people how they can find what you write on Substack.
1: Yes, if they just Google Dick Russell Substack, put that in quotes, it'll come up right away. And I write a couple a week, and I've done a lot on the UAP UFO issue and the mysterious disappearances and kind of the reporting on what's going on these days. The hearings and so on. But I also cover a lot of other topics. I'm a devoted environmentalist. I've written two books on natural history, actually three, and following gray whales and saving a fish called the striped bass and climate change and the big oil companies' efforts to, you know, obfuscate that. So anyway, I think that... What was I trying to say here?
0: You cover a lot of ground. You cover a lot of ground.
1: I cover a lot of ground in the Substack. Go ahead.
0: The one that you wrote about recently is the Supreme Court decision about Roundup. And, you know, I mean, people will say it's a conservative court. It's more than anything, it's sort of a pro-corporate court. And, that company has paid out $10 billion to people who've had terrible consequences after being exposed to Roundup, and now the Supreme Court says it's okay, no more lawsuits.
1: That's right. No, it's outrageous, they did Citizens United, which completely changed our voting system, and I take them on as much as I can, I think that, you know, it's time for people to step up and realize what's happening. And I've also written some about AI and what's going on with all of that and the data centers that are going to be springing up all over our country. And what does that mean? And what's the cost in terms of our environment, in terms of people losing their jobs? I'm not a Luddite. I'm not anti-technology. And I don't feel AI is all evil. I've used it. You know, I mean, it was very helpful in terms of putting some things together for this book. But I'm very, very worried about where that's going and what it's going to do to creativity and what it's going to do to kids. And so I write about that too when I can.
0: Yeah, you cover a lot of bases, so people should check that out for sure. We're going to take some calls. The lines are pretty full here. I'm going to start with there's a wild card line. Steve in Tennessee, who has a JFK-related question, I believe. Steve, hi, welcome to Coast. What's on your mind?
2: Yes, sir. Is Dorothy Kilgallen involved in any of the Kennedy shootings?
1: Yes. I think that she was... From what I understand, I've been able to determine, I never investigated it deeply, but I think that she was writing a lot about what was going on in terms of interviewing Jack Ruby, getting to the bottom of certain things about the assassination that a lot of people didn't want out and that they killed her.
0: Thanks, Steve. Did you have something you want to add to that? I think Steve is gone. Okay. Steve, did you have something to add to that? We're moving on. East of the Rockies, Melissa in South Carolina. Hi, Melissa. You're on with Dick Russell.
3: Hello. Thank you, George. This is an incredible show. I'm calling specifically about Lee Harvey Oswald. Mr. Okay. Russell, I have never heard anyone speak about him as though he was a human. He served. He was a Marine. He... in my opinion, went to Russia as a CIA good spook to act like he was a defector and come back and then infiltrate these Cuban groups and look like he was a traitor so that everybody would hate him. And I always felt, after really thinking about it and reading what I could, Mark Lane had so many interesting details in his book about the witnesses and all of this horrible things that happened, but you have given so many details I've never heard. You are so credentialed, and I'm so grateful to hear you. But can I ask you if you think this is a possibility about Lee that day in the book depository? Can I run my theory by you?
1: Yes, sure.
3: Okay. I felt like he thought he was going there. They said, take your rifle. They had him take pictures of him with his rifle. And they got him that job in the book depository shortly before the parade. And so I think he went there with his rifle thinking that he was told he was protecting Kennedy, that he was a good sniper. And then he went down to the lunchroom. And that was very much covered, I think, by Mark Lane and other people. And he was in the lunchroom, and he heard that Kennedy was shot, and he realized that he had been set up. His rifle was up there. He was in the building. His fingerprints were everywhere. And I think that's why he ran. And I think that's why he got killed the next day. And he said, I'm a patsy. I think he was.
1: Yes. I think you're close to the truth of what I believe, too. I think it was a false flag operation. And that there was a group, but it was basically to pin something on Cuba and trigger an invasion of Cuba. But there was another group that hijacked that, and they were the ones who, to everyone's surprise, Oswald and the other group in the CIA that was had this other operation, that's what happened, that they actually were going to take him out. And I will add to that I feel that this country has never recovered from that terrible day, that until we do, until the truth comes out as much as it possibly can, we're never going to be able to really move on as a country, as a people. Thank you for calling.
0: Thanks for the call, Melissa. I guess especially since the same forces and are still there, you know, still inside.
1: Exactly.
0: First time caller, Robert in Florida. Hi, Robert. Welcome to Coast. You're on with Dick Russell.
4: Yes,
0: what's on your mind?
4: Thank you for taking my call, because sure. I saw the bullet that killed JFK, because Ed Dames said that they had a gun in the dashboard of the car. So knowing that, in 2014, when I saw the documentary, I was wondering how I could maybe see it. And they even showed it, a close-up, and slowed down. And I saw the bullet come out of there. And when you think about it, Connally said that Kennedy, when he was shot, he slumped, and he was holding his throat. Now, his brains were blown out onto the trunk of the car, so the gun had to be lower than his head. So nobody outside of the car could have shot him. It had to be the gun in the dashboard of the car, and they know that. They knew that, of course, from the beginning because they shot him.
1: Well, thanks. You know, that is one of the theories that's been talked about for some time, and I think there's a lot of evidence on the other side of that there were people firing from various positions in front of the president. So, but you may be onto something there. I just have never really looked at it that deeply.
0: There's a great scene in Oliver Stone's JFK movie where the DA in New Orleans, Jim Garrison, does a whole routine about the magic bullet up and to the left, that whole thing. It does make it a little implausible to think that one bullet did all that.
1: Yes, for sure. Oh, it just was impossible.
0: Wildcard line, Mark in Southern Ohio. Hi, Mark. You're on with Dick Russell.
5: Hello, George. Yeah, can you hear me okay?
0: Yeah, you're fine.
5: Yeah, the screener had the trouble with me earlier. Anyway, George, sometime if you think of it real quick, play Seen Enough by Crosby, Stills, and Nash. You remember that one?
0: Yeah, sure. Yeah,
5: that's a good one. Anyway, George, I'm just sure Mr. Rutt, well, both of you probably know it. I heard this years ago that JFK was going to fire Alan Dulles anyway. I think I'm correct about that. The CIA director at the time. Dulles was overheard saying, I'm going to get that guy. I think I heard that years ago, one of your guests. And also, I think that I was telling your screener doors that I think the break-in at the Watergate Hotel was a setup to ruin Nixon. You remember when Nixon Jackie Gleason, and Nixon disappeared for a while, and the rumor was that Gleason was showing him some alien things, so quote unquote, Mr. Russ would think about that.
1: Yeah, well, I think that I believe that that did happen, and also it's definitely a fact that Nixon was trying to get the files out of the CIA about what he called the whole Bay of Pigs thing, which was a way of referring to the Kennedy assassination, and the CIA didn't want to turn them over to him.

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1: They all were. I mean, so McCord left the tape on the doors to be discovered. So, yeah, there was some really, really weird stuff that went on with that whole Watergate thing. And Kennedy did fire Alan Dulles after the Bay of Pigs invasion when the CIA was, you know, demanding that he use air cover, and he wouldn't do it, to his credit.
2: So the idea was the CIA botched the Watergate burglary on purpose in order to bring down Nixon, who was going after things they didn't want him to see?
1: That is certainly a possibility.
2: What are there public statements from Nixon about the ETs, UFOs, aliens, that kind of stuff? I'd heard some hints that maybe he had an interest in that, other than the Jackie Gleason story.
1: I think there might have been one other. I can't recall. I don't think he ever spoke out much publicly about it. Jimmy Carter certainly did later. I mean, he was really quite vocal about, he'd seen a UFO also. And I write quite a bit in the book about his interest and meetings and things that he knew, but was told specifically, you don't talk about this publicly.
2: And did Nixon believe that JFK had been murdered by CIA, or that they had a hand in it?
1: We don't know. I mean, yeah. Nobody ever said that. But I think Nixon was in some ways, he was really a pretty damn good president. I mean, he created the EPA. He set up allowed the Congress pass the Clean Water Act, the Clean Air Act. Nixon was a pretty strong environmentalist, and not as bad a guy as a lot of people think.
2: I think we are running out of time, so I do have one other thing I want to touch on. What's the biggest threat to you? You don't sound like you're worried that AI takes over and kills all the humans. Is it an environmental catastrophe, climate change, or yeah?
1: Yeah, I mean, I think the combination of AI and particularly what we've done to the environment, we're going to pay a huge price for that. And that of course involves climate change and what we've done there. But we've got to wake up. We've got to wake up and start living differently. And I'm afraid that the world that we're leaving to our kids and grandkids is not a pretty one. And we should all think about what we can do to make that different.
2: You co-wrote 5 books with Jesse Ventura. I had a chance to meet Governor Ventura. He came to Las Vegas and KLAS to interview me about UFOs and Area 51. Do you stay in touch with him?
1: I do. He's a great guy and very enjoyable to be with. And we met by accident in Baja, Mexico, actually, and ended up working on his autobiography, and then, you know, several other books, the American Conspiracies and 63 Documents the Government Doesn't Want You to Read. And they were all very popular with readers. So, yeah, we've stayed in touch, and he's doing pretty good. He's still there in Minnesota and almost came out of retirement, thinking about running for office, but so far hadn't done it.
2: Yeah, he's Baja was where he would go and surf and unplug, I guess. I'd read that
1: yes.
2: for a while.
1: Yeah, my family had a place not too far from his, so that's where we met and worked together on a couple of books.
2: Well, Dick Russell, it's been great talking to you. There's so many other avenues and corners and rabbit holes we could go into, but we'll have you back in October when your book comes out, and stay in touch.
1: I will, George. Thanks so much for having me, and really enjoyed talking with you.
2: All righty. Coming up next, John Priestland and Preparing for Disclosure, a Public Health Framework for Paradigm-Shifting Revelations. We'll be right back.

0: Hey, this is Bob. I'm here with Logan, ESI Supplies, the Drill Mud headquarters. 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
1: Man, we stock a couple different products of drilling mud, and Baroid's a big vendor for us, and we do mainly for vertical and horizontal drillers. So if you're a underground utility contractor that is looking for drill mud, this is the place to go.
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7: Fox News, I'm Deborah Valentine. The U.S. and Iran will hold talks in Qatar on Tuesday. The two countries have agreed to stop recent attacks, which began after the IRGC fired at two ships in the Strait of Hormuz.
8: According to U.S. Central Command, a variety of different targets were hit, including military surveillance sites, air defense capabilities, communication systems, and mine layers.
7: Fox's Trey Yanks reporting from Tel Aviv. A massive heat wave will blanket portions of the U.S. heading into the 4th of July weekend. Fox's Ashley Strohmeyer has details.
9: On Monday, much of the south and central U.S. will face temperatures above 90 degrees. Sweltering heat moves east on Tuesday, scorching the Midwest.
7: On Wednesday, the heat wave moves into the northeast with temperatures forecast to hover above 100 degrees. Many areas are expected to set new temperature records. 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
11: I'm Chad Pergram with the Speaker's Lobby. There's worry on Capitol Hill that a Senate bill overhauling college athletics could financially wreck historically black colleges and universities and could reduce chances for college education for minority students if there's no action this year. Senate Commerce Committee Chairman Ted Cruz of Texas and Ranking Member Maria Cantwell of Washington say they reached out to members of the Congressional Black Caucus and want the group's input as they seek the necessary votes in both chambers. The CBC, however, has shown no signs of backing the bill. The caucus helped shelve a competing House measure in protest over a recent round of redistricting related to the voting power of black voters. The CBC urged Cruz and Cantwell to pause action on their college athletics bill. Cruz and Cantwell have refined an argument aimed at securing some CBC support, that their Protect College Sports Act is the lone measure on Capitol Hill capable of becoming law, and doing nothing legislatively would simply be a choice historically black colleges and universities could not literally afford. With the Speaker's Lobby, Chad Pergram, Fox News.
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13: Fox Business took a ride with DHL using one of the less than 200 pre-production models of this new Tesla semi-truck. DHL hopes that by 2030, 30% of their heavy-duty fleet will be all electric. Vice President of Go Green for DHL, Stefan Schlebinski, told us this.
14: Tesla is also rolling out a nationwide mega charging network across North America that would help us to go even beyond the 500 miles. So the truck can be charged on route, and the chargers are designed to help us charge 60% of the battery within 30 minutes.
13: Drivers tell us they prefer the new model. Massive windows provide a wider, unobstructed view. 10 exterior cameras are all around the truck, meaning no blind spots. There's also a lot less vibration in the cab compared to a traditional big rig, and the noises associated with the normal one almost non-existent. With Fox on Tech, Kelly Saberi, Fox Business.
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1: That is The Beatles, of course, Tomorrow Never Knows, inspired by the Tibetan Book of the Dead, which John Lennon had just read prior to writing that song. We move on now in the second half. So let's play What If. What if the promises of transparency are actually kept and the government makes a formal release of some kind, or the president steps up to a podium and makes a speech? What if we really do have disclosure and they tell us that there are alien bodies and crash saucers and that another intelligence, a non-human intelligence, has been among us for maybe centuries, maybe forever, maybe had a role in our evolution as a species, that they're in charge, not us? How might the public react? Well, I guess part of the question is it depends on what it is when it gets released, what kind of a demonstration is made, how the information is shared with the public. But are we ready for it? You know, I think the people here, as I said earlier in the program, people who listen to Coast think, yeah, we're ready for it. We've heard the interviews, we've read the books, we've watched the movies and the documentaries, and, you know, we've seen the evidence so far that's been made public, we could handle it. I'm not sure that is true for everyone, and that is sort of what we're going to talk about for the next 2 hours. John Priestland is a physicist, an engineer and management consultant, a co-founder and chairman of Unhidden, which is a nonprofit organization operating in both the U.S. and the U.K., and it's focused on the human and health and social aspects of UFOs. This is the third report put out by that group, and it came out this month. It's called Preparing for Disclosure, a Public Health Framework for Paradigm-Shifting Revelations. It makes the case in this report that we really should be already preparing for what might be inevitable, some kind of a confirmation or disclosure, and prepare certain segments of the population for what they're not even considering might really happen. John Priestland is joining us from the UK, and we're going to get to that in just a moment here on Coast to Coast AM.
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0: John Priestland, founder of the Unhidden Foundation. Welcome back. Great to have you here again. I can't wait to get in the conversation. How you doing?
1: Very well, George. Thanks for having me on again. All good my end.
0: Can you give our audience a recap of what Unhidden is and what the mission was when it started?
1: Yeah, sure. So others look at UAPs from a technology or craft or bodies perspective. Others think about it about the nature of consciousness or the nature of reality. We look at it from a human perspective, and we look at the health and people related aspects, the need for care and support. So this is mental health, this is physical health in a few cases, and I was on in September talking about our physical effects report, and now it's about public health. And what we put at the center of Unhidden is a medical-led approach, a medical advisory board made up of doctors and clinical psychologists, brave professionals prepared to stick their head above the parapet for this tricky topic with all its stigma. And so we're here to advocate for better care and support pre, during, post-disclosure, and that's the nature of our new report preparedness plan, which we're talking about today.
0: Was it always going to be these three reports, and was the preparedness plan always going to be the third one to come out?
1: I think there's a natural progression. It all starts with encouraging better conversations and the better mental health that comes out of that, and that was our first report. The second report was saying, hey, it's not just mental health, there are some strange physical health effects to do probably with ultra high frequency and microwave frequency non-ionizing electromagnetic radiation, things like Cashlandrum and Falcon Lake, and the strange patterns on bodies in terms of the burns and the radiological type effects. But then the natural thing to do is to look at what the health aspects of disclosure might be, and that is public health. Public health is the part of medicine that operates at population scale, and I think it's very timely given that we're two and a half weeks beyond the premiere of Disclosure Day to be looking at what might happen to people and how we can make the impact of a disclosure type of announcement less significant, and we can care and support for those people affected. So I think it's very timely in the sort of aftermath of Disclosure Day to be talking about being prepared.
0: Very much so. Can you give me a sense of what the stigma is like on your side of the pond? And I ask in comparison to things that have changed. The ground has changed here in the U.S. Public is greatly engaged on the topic. Congressional hearings have been held. Media outlets have been covering it, straightforward in a way. Some scientists have come forward and expressing their interest. Avi Loeb being appointed by the federal government to head up this new panel. Things have changed. But what about on your side? It seemed, I know there has been at least some media coverage, but in general, it seemed like the UK had tried to forestall this and ignore it as long as they could.
1: From a formal official perspective, nothing has changed. And it's hard to overstate how far behind the US we are. The Ministry of Defense is still clinging to its policy line that in more than 50 years, there have been no evidence of a military threat from UAPs, ETs, whatever you want to fill in at the end of that sentence. That was the line that was put together in 2009. When under the then Defense Secretary Sir Bob Ainsworth, they notionally closed down the so-called UFO office and said, well, we're not interested and resources can better be shared elsewhere. So the government is still in that mode. We have no equivalent of House hearings. We've got no equivalent of UAP disclosure acts. And all of this contributes to this sense of shame, this sense of stigma, that if you even raise this, then you're in some way a bad person and not a proper person for doing so. And I think our MPs are terrified about, shall we say, the giggle factor and the negative newspaper coverage. That said, one or two green shoots are that we have an excellent book published in the last two or three weeks called Not for Disclosure by an eminent barrister, King's Counsel, no less, Jonathan Kaplan, friend of ours, friend of Unhidden. And that's number four in the Sunday Times bestseller chart. So well done, Jonathan. And it shows that people in the UK are interested. And when a sensible, very, very well-researched, well-written book comes out, they eat it up and buy it in droves.
0: Well, that's good to hear. At least cracks in the wall a little bit that things are maybe changing. So for this project, you know, the idea of disclosure and transparency, and we have come a long way on this side of the Atlantic in recent years, but still a long way to go. You sense some urgency because of the changes, at least here and some there. You sense a sense of urgency in that we need to get going on this right now, right, and prepare the public for what's to come.
1: Well, I think that's for two reasons. First of all, the landscape is changing. The release of the presidential documents, the Pursue program starting in February, I don't think what's come out so far has been particularly revelatory, but it's evidence of a process. The idea that the UAP Disclosure Act is likely to be reintroduced and may have another shot at being in the National Defense Authorization Act at the end of the year, that shows things are moving forward. David Grush is indicating, you know, a sense of momentum. So there's that wider landscape. But it's also the case that preparedness takes time. And so even if disclosure happens in a year or in 20 years, we ought to be building that resilience now. And we can talk about what those various steps are, but reducing stigma, making it easier for people to talk about all of this, and putting the trusted voices in place that I think we're going to need so that people can rely on the information that they're being given. One of the dynamics that we make clear in the preparedness plan is it's not just a question of the information that might come out. It's the fact that one of the revelations might be that the governments have been lying to us, obfuscating, giving us misinformation for 80 years. And just at the point they're asking us to trust them about what's happening and the information that's coming out, we might be having to deal with that, in a sense of betrayal. And you know, work by American psychologists Smith and Freud show that it's not the underlying harm, but that violation of a trusted relationship that is the problem. And we're going to have to spend some time building those trusted voices so people know who they can rely on as and when that information comes out. And that's not something you can do overnight. So preparedness takes months, years, possibly longer. And so we need to be starting now.
0: It is an interesting dichotomy, isn't it? The U.S. government, for sure, has lied to the public over and over again about this topic. And so has your government and governments around the world. And yet the public is demanding that they are the ones who have to make the announcement, as if they would suddenly believe them. And I don't think anything else, anything short of that will do, unless there's a formal announcement. Yeah, we've been lying to you all this time. I don't think the public will buy it.
1: I think it's really interesting that the final word, hopefully no spoilers here, the final word of the Disclosure Day movie is a single word, and it's listen. And I think the opportunity that we have is to listen to people with experiences of anomalous encounters, experiences who've seen unusual things. And what happens is they have the strange experience. They're then very reticent about sharing it with even friends and family because of the ridicule and shame. If we start listening to them, it will become much more normal that there are things out there beyond what conventional science suggests should be. We will all learn. There's a wonderful analogy from another podcast, Liminal Frames, from about a year and a bit ago, where Nathan, one of the co-hosts, talks about something called controlled devolved disclosure. And he talks about a village that's next to a wood, a forest, and people go into the forest and they see bears, and they come back to the village and say, "There's bears in the wood." Now, provided people start listening to their villagers who say that there are bears, it would just become a thing that the village accepts that there are bears there and moves on. No need for a mayoral announcement or anything formal. But if we don't listen to people who are having experiences, that sort of devolved disclosure of the people won't happen. So if there's one thing I would stress in this podcast, in this radio interview and in the preparedness plan, it's the importance of listening. And it's listening that gives us good conversations. And that's what we need.
0: You know, I got an early screening of the Spielberg movie, and, you know, there are criticisms about it from movie fans and from UFO folks. I enjoyed it. I liked it. And in the end, even though you kind of got a sense of where things are going, in that end cataclysmic scene where a lot of information comes spilling out, it did make me think, as someone who has pursued transparency for more than half of my life, it hit me that, wow, this would really be a punch in the gut to the public, whether, you know, even though been pursuing that moment myself for a long time and others have as well, that if that were to spill out in a sudden release of information, it would really freak people out. And that's sort of the heart of what your new report looks at.
1: Well, in a way, George, but I think what we're saying is not we're trying to frighten people, not at all. If you prepare for earthquakes, if you prepare for industrial accidents, that's not frightening people. It's actually reassuring them that you're building the mechanisms to protect and to enhance. So that's the first thing to say. I think the final scenes in the movie, with everybody staring at their phones, so preoccupied that they're not even collecting their luggage from the carousel at the airport, does suggest that there would be a level of interest and engagement that would be sort of off the scale. And what interests me is, what about this? That won't be a sequel, but you get the point. The day after Disclosure Day, does everybody go back to their jobs and their families and carry on? Or is there a significant societal disruption? And whatever the answer to that question, I think people will agree that it's a significant enough topic and issue that preparedness is a good thing. And so, and even if disclosure never happens, we will build a certain amount of societal resilience. So I don't think it's a question of frightening people. I think it's a question of getting governments to recognize that with their disaster management, their contingency planning and their public health, they already prepare for pandemics, for industrial accidents, for disasters. We need to add the disclosure of paradigm-shifting information to that list and get them to take that seriously. And that's the campaign that we're running.
0: I recall digging up this document when I first started looking into the history of UFOs and possibility of non-human intelligence. And there was a 1960 Brookings Institute report, of course, you are familiar with it, that just basically said, look, if an advanced civilization, if it suddenly becomes clear that there is one among us, that social institutions would collapse if we're not prepared for it. That's sort of a starting point, I would think, in the research that you and your team have done.
1: I think That sounds awfully gloomy. It very much depends on the nature of the information, doesn't it? We look at three scenarios in the report. The first one is the discovery of life around a distant exoplanet. They're out there is the first scenario. The second scenario is discovery of intelligent life, but not here, so they're on their way. And the third is they're closer to home, so they're in the proximity of Earth. But within that third scenario, there's a huge range of possible types of scenario, and there's a word which one almost dares not to mention, and that's sort of the threat word. What level of threat could there be? So I think it hugely depends. I think it's very defeatist to say that nothing can be done, and we think that it can. We think that we can build a societal resilience. We think we can reduce the overall impact on people, the number of people affected negatively by this news, and the level of that effect. We think that can be reduced. We think we can build what we might call a sort of a surge capacity, the ability to support people who are affected through self-help, through access to knowledgeable and trained professionals, therapists, counselors, and psychologists, and through conversation groups. There is no vaccine that we can inject people with to reduce the impact of disclosure on them. We're going to have to do this ourselves. And the most powerful thing we have is open conversations. And I say again, the ability to listen. And by building a program now, we think that a lot can be done to reduce the impact, reduce the harm, and support people.
0: Well, that Brookings Institute report that I'm talking about, it did have gloomy prediction if there is no preparation for it. It sort of recommended a long time acclimation process to get people ready for it. And, you know, here in UFO world, the input that I get is a lot of people suspect that there has been one, that there's been controlled leaks and disclosure over decades to try to slowly get people ready for it. Have you ever seen any evidence that there is some sort of a plan like that in effect that would accomplish some of what you're suggesting?
1: I see the logic of what you're saying. The suggestions to Spielberg that his movie is part of that type, sort of softening up process is he firmly rejects, as perhaps he might. So no evidence of that, and it would be very comforting from the perspective of our report to be able to think that such a program did exist. It would just be then a question of linking some of the ideas that we've got into that. So no evidence of that, and quite the opposite. I go back to what I was saying about the UK and the level of stigma. We have nothing here on which to build a framework for the government to raise awareness. Everything is the opposite, which is pushing back, pushing down. No, nothing to see here, and worse, you're a bad person for even raising it. And I think it's worth just dwelling on that whole question of stigma again, and using the other word, shame. So stigma is what society says is acceptable and not acceptable. Shame is my personal reaction and how I feel. So I can't personally roll back stigma on UAP discussions and UAP disclosure, but I can make, and I do make, a personal choice not to be shamed by the topic. As a good physicist, I'm right to ask questions based on data about things like the Tic Tac, about other objects that are seen in the sky, and I refuse to. Everybody needs to take a step to say, I'm not going to be shamed by this topic. No more.
0: Agreed. We're talking with John Priestland about the Unhidden Foundation's new report as of June 2026, preparing for disclosure. 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
1: That's a pretty swampy song from John Fogerty, 110 in the Shade, which I think our guest John Priestland and many others in Europe are experiencing right now. London and Paris and the rest of Europe, Western Europe, under a severe heat wave. And of course, a lot of those places don't have air conditioning because they've never needed it right now. But it's pretty toasty over there. We're talking with John Priestland about this new document from the Unhidden Foundation, Preparing for Disclosure, a Public Health Framework for Paradigm-Shifting Revelations. What kind of impact disclosure might have? There are various scenarios that are considered, and percentages of what chunk of the population might be of concern, how they would react. We're going to get into some specifics right after this on Coast to Coast.
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0: John Priestland, the framework for this report and this plan that you outlined is from the perspective of public health. Why'd you pick that angle?
1: Public health is a branch of medicine that considers care at population type scale. So we're looking, aren't we, at potentially hundreds of thousands, millions, tens of millions of people being affected by disclosure. And what we wanted to do is to take the best practice, the research and the learning from public health in other areas, particularly pandemic preparedness planning, and apply that to disclosure. And there are some good things that come across from that. It also reveals some gaps. For example, how much do we really understand about the effect of ontological shock on people? It's one thing to look at PTSD from physical harms, things like Grenfell Fire, Fukushima, and other disasters. But ontological shock is much more psychological in nature, and the research isn't there. So we're applying public health principles, identifying the gaps, and trying to come up with a first attempt to look at preparedness planning through this lens, and then engage with governments and other bodies to try and get that conversation going.
0: There is a percentage that's listed in the executive summary about what percentage of the population, you know, might be at risk from these various scenarios. I think it's 35%. Can you tell us about that number and why you arrived at that?
1: Okay. So one of the public health principles and approaches that we followed is the development of what's called a health needs assessment. So one looks at which parts of the population might be affected, how significantly they might be affected, and what numbers. And that helps you start to build the response in a way that's going to match up with those needs. So the figures you talk about, and I'll run through briefly how we've pulled those together and what they are. They're not in an attempt to be predictions. What they are an attempt to do is to effectively be a stress test to try and see whether the likelihood is going to be a high number or a really low number. I mean, if four people are affected in a very small amount, then why are we bothering with this? So what we did is we took seven potential high-risk groups, and using a Delphi scoring method, we identified four of those which were likely to be at the highest risk, and those were people with very strong religious beliefs, people who are strongly part of the science, technology, engineering, and medicine, the STEM professionals. Their worldview is quite rigid. Their identity is linked to the nature of that science and technology, and if that changes, that's more challenging for them. People who are vulnerable. And one of the public health principles from Michael Marmot is that vulnerable people always do much, much worse when it comes to public health and disaster disaster scenarios. We'll come back to that because that's quite important in terms of some of the framing. And then UAP experiences, because the disclosure might re-trigger the stressful experience, or it might produce a reaction, which is, well, hold on a minute, you told me I didn't see anything and you've been lying to me all along, so it was real. So those are the four groups. What we then did is we looked at the proportion of the population in each of those, and then the likelihood based on the relevant literature of there being a psychological need, a psychological reaction. And that's one of the challenges I was mentioning, that what we're doing is we're extrapolating from PTSD, from the sort of physical disasters that we touch on, and an ontological response will clearly be different. What that shows is that between 3.5% and 10.6% of the adult population might need some sort of psychosocial support. And those sorts of figures show that the mental health capacity of the public health system in the UK, and by analogy in the US as well, would be swamped by that. In other words, we need to prepare. So they're not predictions, but they're an indication of the level of severity and therefore the need to start preparing and building the capacity. And governments won't be able to do that because of the scale. We're going to have to do some of that for ourselves, looking after ourselves with self-help support, looking after our friends and family, and building resilience in our communities. And we do that by better listening and by better and more open conversations.
0: you know, the timing is tricky. I mean, you can't predict when something big might happen. There could be a landing on the White House lawn. There could be a landing of a craft outside of Buckingham Palace or something. And in unequivocal ways, the non-human intelligence, if that's what it is, demonstrates itself in a way that can't be debunked. It could happen any time. It could happen tomorrow, right?
1: Well, that's right. And that's why public health is a very good model, because they don't know when the next influenza outbreak is going to come. So what you do is you do two things. You reduce the likelihood of people reacting negatively. That's the vaccination program or equivalent. And then you build the capacity to be available, the surge capacity. And during COVID, we had in the UK something we called Nightingale hospitals, which were the sort of pop-up hospitals that could be built very quickly if more capacity was needed than was in the conventional health system. So we apply those two principles to disclosure, not knowing when it's going to be, but needing to prepare. And so we need to get people more comfortable with the idea that we might not be alone in the universe. We need to improve those conversations. We need to get people we trust, trusted voices, starting to talk about this, getting it more into the mainstream. We need to listen to experiences and objective and data-led information about anomalous experiences, things like the Tic Tac. I mean, why physicists don't regard the 2004 Nimitz Tic Tac, 80,000 feet down to 20,000 feet in 0.6 of a second, the energy requirement, according to Kevin Knuth, being three times the total yearly output of the US nuclear generating capacity. Why physicists aren't absolutely all over that, that being the most exciting thing in physics, but it's the giggle factor. We don't talk about that. So we need to bring all of that out. And then on the other side of the equation, George, the surge capacity, we need to build self-help resources. We need to empower the professionals, the therapists, the counselors, and the psychologists to be able to talk about this and care for people properly. We need to build the framework for conversations so that there are structured conversations in the community that people can go and be part of and lead. And sitting over the top of that, we need a mental health triage, because a small number of people, it won't just be a question of their mental health and their well-being. There will be some aspects of mental illness. And we need a triage function so that those people who do need actual mental illness care and support can receive that. And the psychiatrist and other community mental health support is available for those people. So that's the sort of program, pre, post, and that's what public health does. We've just got to apply those principles, not to pandemics and influenza, but to something rather different, but still analogous, i.e. disclosure.
0: It's fascinating to me that one of the potentially vulnerable populations that you identify are scientists, engineers, physicists, your colleagues, who presumably should be the smartest among us, the most educated, and presumably the most prepared, but they're going to have trouble adjusting to a new model of reality because of everything they've learned, or a lot of what they've learned would turn out to be wrong.
1: Yes. Well, there's quite strong research on this. There's research by Kahan, who talks about something called identity protective cognition. He says that scientists are analytically capable, and therefore they're more prone to motivated resistance when their professional identity is threatened. In other words, they're very clever people, and so they're very capable of fighting back and finding the arguments against the change in their worldview, particularly when that worldview threatens their professional standing and their sense of self. Planck, famous for his constant, also wrote about this. And in terms of changes in the sort of scientific principles more generally, he says it's too hard, effectively, to try and get the existing generation to change their views. We know that Einstein was very reluctant to accept quantum mechanics. You have to wait for the one generation of scientists to retire and die off before the new ideas can come through. So, yes, it is interesting why the scientific community might well be as resistant to this thing. My father is a retired lecturer in a scientific field. His reaction when I raise UAPs, UFOs with him is, first of all, well, they couldn't possibly come here because the distances are too far. And that closes down the conversation. That's one way of doing so. He also has a nice line, George, which he says, well, if UAPs were real, they wouldn't just be seen in America. And I go, well, Dad, there's quite a few in the UK. Calvin and Rendlesham doesn't want to know that either. So it would affect his worldview if science wasn't the way he knew about it. And it will affect a lot of scientists. So that's one of the things we're going to have to do, come up with specific discussion and conversation and education programs for people at greatest risk. And without in any way being arrogant, engaging with the science, technology, engineering and medicine community is going to be an important thing. And once they're on board, they will lead the way because they will follow the data once they're able to do so.
0: I would wonder if this is also a vulnerable population, and that's UAP crusaders, people who have, they're not scientists, they're not eyewitnesses or insiders, but they've devoted their lives to reading everything they can about it. And they go on Twitter and Instagram and other platforms and demand transparency, and they've devoted so many hours and years of their lives to it. What happens to them after suddenly all that they've been demanding comes out? I would think they'd feel lost.
1: Well, we don't cover this in the report, and we don't have any evidence for it, but it has been suggested to us that people who are, as you put it, the UAP crusaders, who have access to some of this sort of special knowledge because they've studied it, they feel a little bit special. And maybe they would feel less special if everybody had this knowledge. So I think you're right. There is a subset of people in the UAP community. We focus mainly on experiences, but there will be others who perhaps will have a sense of deflation or whatever. But all in all, we come back to this point where we need to have open conversations and to listen. And if that's what's on people's minds, then they've got somewhere to go and they're taken seriously. As you know, if you go and have conversations or try and have conversations with 98% of the population at the moment, they will not be interested. They will regard that as an alarming thing, even to the point where people are too frightened to go and talk to their doctors when they've seen something anomalous in the sky, because they're worried that not only will they not be taken seriously, but they might end up with a diagnosis of mental illness. And yet we're supposed to be able to go and tell our doctors everything. As sensitive and as difficult as it may be about all sorts of parts of our body, we can go and tell them all of these things, but people are too frightened to go and talk about UAPs and anomalous experiences that they've had. That's not right. And that was one of the reasons for setting up Unhidden in the first place. And whether it's people talking to doctors or people talking about their frustrations around UAPs more generally, we just need to be able to make this topic normal and have conversations as you would about anything else, which is why what you do on this show, George, is so great. You make it normal and easy and comfortable to talk about it, and people to listen in and to learn and think.

0: Here's Sammy the Shovel here to tell you to call before you dig.
1: A lot of homeowners are working hard to create a loving home. 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And that's why we respectfully ask you to first call 811 and have your utilities properly marked before you dig. It saves you from injury and expense. It's the law, and it's just the right thing to do. So call 811 before you dig. Remember us for your next project. Just call 811.
2: It's amazing, isn't it? So a two-day conference, all sorts of people there. I know Nick Pope was there, the late Nick Pope, very sad about his passing. And then in 2011, Dominic and Czarnecki wrote a paper published in the very august journal of the Royal Society. And there's a key quote that we use in our report, which is, if extraterrestrial life happened to be detected, a coordinated response that takes into account all the related sensitivities should already be in place. That was a 2011 paper based on a 2010 two-day conference. Do the maths. We're 15 years on and nothing has been done to create a coordinated response. Our preparedness plan is an effort to do that, particularly in the domain of public health.
3: You know, I've had discussions in this program with other witnesses and writers about the royal family. You know, in one sense, King Charles would be a great guy to make disclosure happen. Do you have any sense of his interest in the subject or other members of the royal family who might want to push towards some kind of a program like you're suggesting to get prepared for what might be coming?
2: Well, it's a comforting thought to think that the very, very highest levels of our society, there might be some interest, and clearly good evidence that the King's late father, Prince Philip, the Duke of Edinburgh, was interested. In his excellent book, Not for Disclosure, Jonathan Kaplan talks about how when he was involved with Flying Saucer Review, they used to deliver a copy of Flying Saucer Review to the equerry at the palace to make sure it got to the Duke of Edinburgh. And there's a very famous report of a landing at Broadlands, which was the house of, I think, the king's uncle, Lord Mountbatten, where the gardener is said to have seen a UFO landing on the lawn. There are supposed to be indentations on the lawn. And so one thinks that the royal family will have taken it very seriously when there was a strong account of a sighting at a property so closely connected to a senior member. But we have no contact. We've got no information. But it is nice to think that our monarch may be interested.
3: I think he'd be the perfect guy to make an announcement. I hope that he's interested. I've certainly seen indications of that before. John Priestland, we're going to get into in our next hour. We're going to open up the phone lines to get calls from our audience about this report. And then I want to get into specifics on what steps should practically be initiated ASAP. Much more to come here on Coast to Coast AM about the Unhidden Foundation's new report about preparing for disclosure. We go into the break now. We'll be back in a couple of minutes. By the way, I wanted to see, I guess part of the determination is what it is, what gets announced. And you have three scenarios, including, life discovered way, way out there. We had a report on science newsletters here in the States this past week about new evidence of ancient life, microbial life on Mars. And it seems like there's been five or six of these kinds of reports. I don't think it made waves of any kind at all. I think we've heard this kind of news in the past, and the public kind of goes ho-hum. So I want to ask you about that on the other side of this break, and we'll be right back with more from John Priestland. Stick around.

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10: News. I'm Sue Guzman. The U.S. and Iran have reportedly agreed to halt attacks in the Strait of Hormuz as peace talks are planned Tuesday in Qatar. Louisiana Senator John Kennedy telling Fox's The Big Weekend Show.
11: It would be nice to have some help from other countries in the world that depend on the Strait of Hormuz for their oil.
10: It's a race against time to find survivors of the earthquakes in Venezuela as international rescue teams are assisting in the search.
12: American rescue teams are here from Florida, California, and Virginia. The U.S. Embassy tells Fox the Trump administration will be here for Venezuela as long as it takes.
10: Fox's Nate Foy, at least 1,450 people are dead. Thousands are still missing. And wildfires along the Utah-Colorado border turning deadly, killing three firefighters, injuring two in the Knowles and Gore fires. 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
15: It's June 22nd, and this is your Fox Daily Snapshot. Today's National Kissing Day. It's a day to pucker up and plant one on someone who wants to kiss you back. It's also the day to celebrate the onion ring, but a word of advice, if you're going to kiss someone, make sure you brush your teeth or use some mouthwash or breath mints. Notorious Boston mobster James Whitey Bulger arrested in 2011 after 16 years on the run at the age of 81 in Santa Monica, California. He was beaten to death in prison at the age of 89 in 2019. 2019.
16: I live my life a quarter mile at a time.
15: The first of the popular movie series, The Fast and Furious, is released in 2001. Born on this day in 1949, arguably the top actress of her era, Meryl Streep, the multiple Academy Award winner. An NBA Hall of Famer and scoring machine, Pete Maravich in 1947. He's a member of the league's 40th anniversary all-time team. I'm CJ Papa. That's your Fox Daily Snapshot.
17: It's Fox Wheels.
18: Waymo is recalling almost 4,000 of its robo-taxis after more than a dozen incidents in which the autonomous vehicles entered closed freeway construction zones. According to the National Highway Traffic Safety Administration, that points to a software issue. The recall report shows that Waymo's Field Safety Committee began reviewing the issue in late April after examining six incidents in which robo-taxis drove past ramp closure signs and entered freeway construction zones. The committee met again in May after identifying seven additional instances involving active construction zones. As a result of the reported incidents, Waymo implemented freeway driving restrictions while engineers worked to identify the root cause. The recall covers Waymo fifth-generation automated driving systems. We're told that a software remedy remains under development. That's Fox Wheels. I'm Jeff Manasso, Fox News.
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1: This is a song from Robert Plant and Alison Krauss, an updated version of an old pop song that's been recorded many times. It's a cool version of it. You know, none of us are fortune tellers here. We don't know what the future holds. That's the point of this report, Preparing for Disclosure. John Priestland is making the case that, you know, it may never come. It may come tomorrow, but we have to take steps to get ready for it because the implications could be huge for society here in the U.S., across the world. And we're going to dig a little bit into what steps he's recommending, who needs to see this report, where you can read it, and then we'll take some calls from our listeners here in this final hour of Coast to Coast AM.
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0: John Priestland, I mentioned before the break this recent story, I mean, in the last couple of days, about apparent evidence of ancient microbial life on Mars. Similar announcements have been made, it seems like, every couple of years or so. The public barely pays attention to it. I guess that would be sort of the minimum level risk assessment in case NASA said, yeah, there were ancient tiny little beings in the soil on Mars a long time ago. People could generally handle that. You'd agree?
1: Yes, and the three scenarios that we mentioned in our report are evidence of basic life. We suggest around an exoplanet, but Mars would be interesting too, and covered by that. Then intelligent life somewhere out in the universe, a SETI-type signal. And then thirdly, the evidence of intelligent life somewhere closer to home. I think, you know, there are two possible reasons why the reaction was limited. First of all, because it wasn't a paradigm-shifting announcement. And secondly, because, and they're different reasons, because we've all got this sort of giggle factor, UFOs, aliens aren't real. So that's programmed into us, that even if there is a serious announcement from a serious body, we just dismiss it. And that's one of the things we have to push back on, this sense of stigma, which overwhelms everything else. Even if the spacecraft did land on the White House lawn, no one would believe it, because we're all programmed to disbelieve it with all the disinformation and the psychological planning and all of that. So I think two answers to that question, probably a bit of both, isn't there?
0: Yes. Walk me through the steps to take, how quickly it needs to start. I guess you're saying right away. And what would the steps be in order for the plan to prepare?
1: So I'll mention eight steps briefly on sure. each of them. The first one is picking up on that very last theme, which is we need to reduce stigma to enable people to be able to talk about this and institutions and organizations to be able to engage with this. Interestingly, one of the best stigma reduction programs that there's ever been has been done by for mental health in the UK. And what it showed was that the best way is not to sort of sit down in a classroom environment, but to show through lived experience. And when people actually engage with people who had mental health issues, their attitudes change much more than if they were just told about it. So again, the lived experience of experiences is going to be very important. But we have to reduce stigma. Otherwise, as is the case at the moment, we really struggle to get the organizations that need to engage to come on board. And those aren't the organizations that were interested in the Disclosure Foundation conference this week, the three-letter agencies. They are, sort of three-letter agencies of a different way, Health and Human Services, National Institutes of Health, NIH, FEMA. Those are the organizations we need to get to engage with this, and they're not at the moment. So reduce stigma. We need to understand more about what ontological shock actually is and the best treatments for it. We're extrapolating from trauma, anxiety, depression, PTSD, and yet the idea that your worldview is fundamentally changed is different to a Fukushima or a Grenfell or another disaster where the rules of the universe are still the same. Ontological shock is different. Then we need to build the surge capacity for the support. We need professional development for psychiatrists, psychologists, and counselors. We need to promote better ability within the community to have conversations. We're trialing and piloting a conversations group in Australia to have a structured conversation around ontological shock for experiences. We need self-help support. We need mental health triage for those people who actually need mental health intervention. We need to build a trusted voices network. Before the break, George, you were talking about how King Charles might be a great person to be at the front of disclosure. Certainly, a good question to ask is who would we trust to give us information pre and post disclosure? And that's increasingly difficult in a world where trust is in short supply. And then two final things we need to do is build the coalition, get the governments, health bodies, professional organizations, community groups, academic organizations on board. And then the eighth out of the eight, I'm afraid to say, is we need to secure some funding. This does not all happen on a wing and a prayer. So we need philanthropic, research council, government health department funding to make this a serious effort and endeavor. Unhidden can be the convener, and we can help champion it. we can't do all of this. This falls to governments and others to take the lead because that's what they're there for.
0: You know, I guess a pretty important step, maybe the most important, is educating mental health people, psychologists, psychiatrists, folks like that, getting them to pay attention to it and educate themselves and be in a position to help people who are discombobulated once the news breaks, whatever that is or whenever. You know, there was an effort in the 90s by NIDS, that's a Bigelow organization, to educate mental health professionals across the U.S. They had Dr. John Mack. They'd invite all these psychiatrists and others to the event. There was quite a bit of pushback. You know, even with somebody of Dr. Mack's stature, people either didn't show up or unwilling to accept what was being told to them.
1: I couldn't agree more, George. And I think that the position is more difficult the more senior and respected you get up the food chain, so to speak. What I mean by that is we have psychologists, clinical psychologists in our Unhidden team. And I should stress that we're medically led. I'm a physicist. I'm not a physician. I'm a convener, not a doctor myself. But we have a medical advisory board made up of doctors and clinical psychologists. And those clinical psychologists are professionally concerned that if they even treated experiences with an open mind, they entertained the possibility that what the experiencer had seen might actually be real, a real experience, that could be misconduct in terms of their professional practice. And the psychology literature essentially says that any experiencer is not seeing something real, that it's sleep paralysis or it's false memory syndrome, whatever that is. And so there is a real difficulty in experiencers getting the help and support they need from doctors and from clinical psychologists. And that just shows the level of reluctance to engage with this topic. And there's a huge endeavor will be needed to get people in that world to be comfortable, get them to be knowledgeable, and to come up with best practice as to how they deal with people who say, I'm really worried about this. We're already getting people, you know, it's Representative Burchett talks about the possibility of a holy crap moment coming. In other words, something significant. We're already getting people contacting Unhidden and saying, what if there's a holy crap moment? How would I cope? How would I, how would I sort things out? And that's a great question. And I think some of those in positions of responsibility making statements around disclosure need to recognize rather more that there are implications and impacts on people and come to the party and start to engage on some of this preparation support. And that includes getting the psychologist and mental health community more ready. And that's a challenge, as you say.
0: Yeah, I mean, how do you get this into the hands of the people who need to read it, this report? And where are you now? I mean, I would assume there are efforts underway to try to get the right people to see it. Presumably, you would need government support for this or some big foundation to get it going.
1: We have to engage with governments. It's their job to look after their people, their citizens in all sorts of scenarios. And the great thing is, you know, I don't think we need much in the way of new medicine. You know, we need to apply what we know already in public health and in support for anxiety, depression, trauma, PTSD, etc. And I don't think we need new bodies. I mean, the bodies are there. Health and Human Services, FEMA. In the US, National Institutes of Health. At state level, you have health departments and you've got a Surgeon General advising the president. Those are the organizations and the individuals that we need to engage. But you're right. The challenge is, why do they bother with this? And why can we not get more engagement with government around the health side of things? At the moment, there are two principal dynamics for engagement on UAPs with government. The first is around the national defense and a lot in that. Then secondly, there's the stuff that Ryan Graves does, Americans for Safe Aerospace and Safety of Flight Risk. We say there's a third reason for government to engage with this, and it's a different group, and that's on the health front. So if anybody is out there in FEMA, in HHS, or has a friend or an uncle or a cousin who's significant in those organizations, do mention Unhidden, do mention our preparedness plan, and would love to have a conversation.
0: Are you sending copies to members of Congress, some of the names that you've mentioned, and can people read this online, or where can they read it for themselves?
1: So our website is unhidden.org, and we have a preparedness plan microsite. So unhidden.org and then /preparedness-plan/. But they'll see it along the top, unhidden.org. We're trying really hard to get it into the hands of the right people. I, many years ago, worked in the UK civil service. I was at the Cabinet Office. The difficulty of getting reports into the hands of the people who really need to see them, who are all wrapped around correspondence units and secretaries and chiefs of staff, etc. So rather than simply put a copy in the mail to representatives Burchett, Luna, Burleson, etc., we're trying to find staffers. We're trying to find people who are more likely to open an envelope and actually have a look at it, or click on an attachment to an email. And again, any of your listeners who have a really good idea as to how we can get the document and the information into the hands of the right people, would love to hear from them. You can email us at contact@unhidden.org, or click on the button on our website, unhidden.org. But it's a challenge. If we don't get this report into the hands of the right people, nothing will happen.
0: Well, maybe I can help with that. We'll talk off air. But I want to take a call now on the international line, Don in Alberta, Canada. Hi, Don. You're on with John Priestland.
2: Hi, George. Hi, John. You know, I don't understand how much more evidence people need. There was the battle. I was just thinking through my memory bank here. There was the Battle of Los Angeles, 1942. There was three UFOs parked over Washington, I think it was the spring of 1952. Even where I grew up, we have an air base, Cold Lake Air Base. The Americans come up all the time to fly out of there. And the town nearby, St. Paul, built a UFO landing pad in 1967 because there was this huge UFO that came over. You got to spend time outside if you want to see them, and just because you... Just because you see them, you can't deny they did, like, they don't exist. Like, you've seen what you see, and you've seen what it does. The last one I seen 3 weeks ago, it looked like a jet engine, like a GE9X going backwards, but didn't make any noise. It was doing about 600-700 knots. It had little tiny wings out the side. I don't know what they put them on. The weird part was, why I question who made it, is that the back, which would be the front side of a jet engine, it had a red circle on it. And I'm like, who made that? But didn't make any noise whatsoever. If I hadn't been laying on the ground, as soon as I caught it out of the corner of my eye, I yelled to everybody, look up, there's a UFO, but I should have pointed. So it was only available because of our location for about 6 seconds coming over. And it was about, it was probably about 150 feet up approximately, maybe 200. But how? What am I going to say, that I didn't see it, it didn't exist, it didn't happen? I don't think so. And then I've seen those white ball ones. That was most recently. They're like a big white ball, and they're about 4.5-5 feet diameter, and they do about only do about 80K. But they're all over the place all the time. You just got to spend some time outside. The best thing I ever seen when I was a kid, I watched Skylab come in. It was Russian. The reason it was a big deal about it, because it had radioactive material on board. But it lit up the whole sky. You could not miss it. But if you weren't outside at that exact moment when it was coming in, you would have missed it. But it looked like it went across the sky forever. It lit up with all different colors, left a trail. It was an amazing thing to see.
0: I get your point, is that there's a lot of information out there, a lot of cases, so millions of people who probably had a sighting or an experience. But unless you've been up close and personal or have a direct reason to be involved with it, you know, people go about their lives. There's always a higher priority, your job, your kids, your home, your dogs. You know, the same is true for members of Congress who have a lot on their plate. UAP issues are rarely at the front. And I guess that's probably always going to be an impediment. John, would you agree?
1: I think there's something, it's great to hear, Don, it's great to hear the account of all the things you've seen. I think it's a real gift when people share their experiences. So thank you. I think there's something different around this topic. If somebody was to have a traumatic experience of a different nature, they were to see, let's say, a stabbing on the metro system, or a nasty road traffic accident, and they would go to their friends and family and say, this is what I've seen, they would be believed. They would have sympathy. they would, the family would say, you poor person, do you want to go for a coffee or a beer or have a chat, come and talk about it? If people go and share what they've seen from a UAP perspective, they don't get that reaction. They get told that they're lying, that this isn't true, and they get the opposite of sympathy. So it's the sort of the double whammy of having the experience and then having the rejection. That's because we have stigma. And I would hazard a guess that if Don was to go and talk to many people that he would want to share this experience with, he wouldn't necessarily be believed. And so that's why stigma reduction is the first in the list of eight things that we need for this preparedness plan, because without that, nobody's going to listen.
0: I don't imagine that so far you found much of an appetite to implement your plan in the UK, right?
1: What we've done is we've built the plan recognizing that governments find it difficult to engage. If Keir Starmer was to announce part of his Downing Street operation was to look at disclosure, he would be leaving perhaps even sooner than he is going to leave. So we recognize the toxic nature, so to speak, of the topic means that governments aren't able to engage at the moment. So what we have is the ability for civil society organizations to make some running. So we are finding support from others, and we're hopefully going to be putting together a significant conference in the US in early 2027, which will make it easier for organizations to come together under the auspices of a major US university. So that will help. But no, we haven't had engagement, but we do need to make progress, and we will make progress with organizations that can buy in, provided they hear what we're up to.
0: And can people, individuals, on behalf of their families, can they do something on their own without involving the government or getting funding to prepare for it?
1: Well, individuals would be very welcome to come to the Unhidden website, click on the donate button. That would be fine. But I think the most important thing and helpful thing they can do is go out there and talk about UAPs, whether they've had an experience or not. The number one surefire way not to have a good conversation around UAPs is not to try. And so I would recommend and commend everybody, find somebody to talk to, choose your time well, choose your strategy. Say, have you seen that the US government has started releasing UAP files, UFO files, and have a conversation, one conversation at a time, and that's what your audience can do to help.
0: That's good advice. We're talking with John Priestland about this new report from the Unhidden Foundation. We're going to take a break here, come back and take more of your calls. Stick around.

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1: That's Lord Huron, of course, Love Like Ghosts, one of their earliest songs, and the band is on tour right now, maybe coming to a town near you. You should go see them and check it out if you can. We're talking with John Priestland about this new report from Unhidden Foundation, preparing for disclosure, a public health framework. 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It's something we're going to have to confront at some point, at least I think so, the possibility of ontological shock, at least for some segment of the population, and there are steps that can be taken to prepare for it now. We have one segment remaining. We'll get to many of your calls as we can here on Coast to Coast AM.
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0: All right, we're going back to the phones. We start with wildcard line Brendan in Austin, Texas. Our buddy Brendan, how you doing?
1: Hey, thank you so much, George and John. Yeah. Last segment was awesome. I'm really enjoying this conversation. Also, it's very unique. Haven't heard this before. I'm going to cast my vote in for the perfect guy for disclosure might be Zohran Mamdani. We might need actual representation, people over profit policies, including in disclosure and public health. So with the Brookings Institute, it's filled with evil people trying to keep other evil people in power. So, of course, they're anti-disclosure, anti-progress, pro-war. And I'm concerned that the current government and the Epstein class, that with disclosure, anything from them will be them saying that ET are evil, maybe start a new war on terror type PR campaign that takes away our rights, ushers in surveillance, even bigger war profiteer budgets. How do you think we should counter the threat narrative if the Western governments say that aliens are evil or there is an imminent invasion, as Luis Elizondo hinted at the name of his book?
2: Brendan, I'm going to say that Unhidden is much more interested in consequences rather than causes. And if somebody comes to you where they've got a gash on their leg, you're perhaps less concerned about what caused it and more the need to go and get a bandage and put it on. And so we have the medicine we need. We understand trauma. We understand stress. We understand anxiety. And wherever it comes from, we hope people will be ready to provide the help and support that's needed to people. I sit on the other side of the pond, so some of the politics you mention is going a little over my head. I do think on the threat narrative, and we've been quite vocal about this, it's very unhelpful that people talk about threat, that people know who I mean, people who call have book titles with imminent in the title, for example. It's not a neutral title. If there is a low-level threat narrative, that's unhelpful to people because the limbic system in the brain switches on, and it's hard to switch it off unless somebody actually does something, some sort of flight or fight. So be careful, our message, with the threat narrative. And if there is going to be any threat narrative, we need to be clear what people should do. And part of the preparedness plan is saying that people should be having better conversations, they should be reducing stigma. And there's a lot of positivity we can bring. The idea that we live in a wonderful time, what a gift to be alive at the time when we're potentially going to find out more about the universe. And so being curious rather than fearful is a really important message. Brendan, thank you.
0: Yeah, I could see that happening, Brendan. I was thinking about Disclosure Day, Spielberg's movie. I won't give away the entire ending, but, you know, something cataclysmic happens there. And what happens the next day? One thing could be that the government comes forward and debunks it all or relies on debunkers out on social media platforms. Or they also, at the same time, while denying it, say that this is a threat and we, you know, everybody should be prepared for a disaster kind of a thing. But you raised an interesting point. Thanks for the call. We're going to east of the Rockies, Greg in New York. Hi, Greg. What's on your mind?
3: Hi, everybody. John, you know, whenever anything new like this comes up, like AI or this situation about the ETs and UFOs, and if we're told they're real, I usually ask myself or will ask myself, how will this change my life? So I'm kind of the average person. So how is the average person going to be affected in their life out there? Thanks for my question. Appreciate it.
2: So I think it's good to frame it in terms of people at scale. The whole essence of a public health approach is there are, you know, billions of us in the world, potentially millions going to be affected, and we'll all be affected in different ways. I think the ability to predict who's going to be affected is a hard one. One of the pushbacks we get to this Unhidden work is people in the UAP community say, oh, I can cope. Just rip off the Band-Aid. That's a phrase, rip off the Band-Aid. And there's two things about that. First of all, the assumption behind rip off the Band-Aid is that the impact is not going to be very severe. It's not a problem, not much pain, not for very long. If the question was different, do you want to have your leg amputated now, or do you want to wait half an hour for the anaesthetist to arrive? You know, or just cut the leg off now. That wouldn't be sensible. So we've got to be careful around some of this framing. The other thing in terms of the average response is work by a man called Michael Marmot, a report, Fair Society, Healthy Lives in 2010, show that disadvantaged communities always experience disproportionate impact and slower recovery from disasters. So whilst an individual may say, I'll be fine, just rip off the Band-Aid, there will be more disadvantaged people in their community who won't be able to cope. And so we have to prepare disclosure to be skewed to the support for disclosure to be skewed to more vulnerable people in our society. And that's in our preparedness plan in terms of the approach.
0: Thanks. Appreciate the call. We're going to Aaron in Fountain Valley, California on the wildcard line. Hi, Aaron. What's on your mind?
4: George Knapp, thank you. John Priestland, you can hear me fine?
0: Yes.
4: Okay, UFO disclosure and the existential challenges. I am missing Nick Pope right now. And I believe that when you prepare people enough for the truth, then it will come to them in a much better way. You can't bury the truth. It will come to you as it's come to me. My main thoughts are on the ontological line. What will become of the world's religions, if not to flourish even more, especially if Jesus was part extraterrestrial? Thanks, John Priestland, for presenting the foundation, and I'll remember to listen. Thanks, guys, and have a happy 254th, George. Not that you're that old. I'm going to hang up now.
0: Almost. Thank you, Aaron.
2: I think the religious angle is really important. We cover very religious people as one of the four high-risk groups. And I'm reminded that I was at the first of the three Soul Foundation seminars in November 2023. And in the space of 40 minutes, we had a 20-minute presentation from the late Paul Thigpen, a Catholic theologian, saying everything was going to be fine. They're all God's children. And then Professor Jeff Kripal said, religions are going to be in great difficulty from disclosure. So experts have very different views, but it certainly makes sense in our view to prepare and to focus some of the preparedness, planning and thinking on religious communities.
0: You know, that was one of the questions that I addressed when I first started back at the dawn of time. I went to local religious leaders here in Nevada and asked them the question, how might their flock, how might their denomination react? And all of them had a version of the same answer, is that they thought if there's life out there and we interact with it, it's a testimony to the greater glory of God, that it would be, you know, he created many worlds, and it's you know, it would be no problem for them as leaders, and probably no problem for their denomination. So, you know, I haven't heard anything contradict that. I'm sure that there would be some sects or divisions within those faiths that would probably have trouble with it, but I'm not sure the organized religion would. And, you know, we know that the Vatican has a long interest in it and may or may not have secrets stashed away, but I'm not sure it would lead to a freak out among major faiths. What do you think?
2: It's one of Arthur C. Clarke's classic books, isn't it? Childhood's End, which talks around the end of religion. I think we will be wise to help religious communities prepare. And again, the diversity of religious tradition is such, different groups will be affected in different ways, and different sorts of strategies will be needed for different religions. It's a complicated one, but I think it's not unreasonable for us to have people with strong religious views on our high-risk groups as part of our health needs assessment. And we want to engage with religious communities and get them to help us.
0: Yeah, you know, it boils down to what the it is that gets revealed. I mean, if it's something along the lines of the reality that's displayed at places like Skinwalker Ranch, where it intrudes in many mischievous kinds of ways, trickster-type activity, strange animals come out of nowhere, animal mutilations, they're constantly placing us under surveillance, they can read our thoughts. I think people might have problems with that. There's another ontological shock that probably is bigger than a non-human intelligence. That's the one that's been discussed by the likes of Donald Hoffman and others, who make a case against reality. I remember having him on this program 6 or so years ago, where basically he makes the point that nothing that we see as reality is real. The chair I'm sitting on right now isn't really here, and people would really have trouble with that if they could even understand it.
2: Agreed. And your last caller mentioned AI and the possible rise of artificial general intelligence. One of the points we make in our preparedness plan to try and dismiss some of the government organizations that will go, disclosure, aliens, I don't think we can do that. The report is called A Public Health Framework for Paradigm Shifting Revelations, and the same methodology and approach applies to other paradigm shifting views about the nature of reality and consciousness around the existence and rise of artificial general intelligence. And so an investment in the sort of steps we're talking about is actually not just around a disclosure of extraterrestrial or non-human life. It's around trying to help people through where they're told that the way they've always thought reality is and the world is, isn't, and to rebuild that trust when they've lost that sort of psychological security. We use the term ontological shock. We need ontological security that the world is today pretty much the way we thought it was yesterday. And if that is not the case, then that causes a big challenge. Think Charlton Heston on the beach in that very first Planet of the Apes film, looking up at what he thought was an ape planet, finding the Statue of Liberty all ruined. That's the most visual idea of ontological shock I've come across.
0: That's a good one. Try to get one more call in. Bill in Los Angeles on the wildcard line. Hey, Bill, how you doing?
5: How you doing, George? John, I'm a former reporter, Columbia J School, 86, and looking at how fragmented the media have become, partly because of the internet, and also the lack of trustworthiness, both in the media and in the government, which have both been guilty of negligence in many things. Exhibit A, the Iran war. We don't even know what's going on Earth with the Iran war, whether the government's telling the truth or the Iranians are telling the truth. We can't even figure it out. And depending on which media outlet you look at, they don't agree about that either. So I think even if a Republican, let's say, Secretary of War wheeled out what he said is a dead alien, the Democrats would immediately say it's a hoax. A lot of the media people would say, no, this is another trick that Trump's up to. The evangelicals would say it's a demonic deception. And, scientific hacks like Seth Shostak and Neil deGrasse Tyson would say, well, this can't be an alien because they just don't exist. So I think we are so fragmented in our ontology and in our media that I hate to spoil what you're saying, but I don't think this moment is going to ever impact people to the point where there would be consensus that would scare people. I think they would just go, well, I don't know what's going on. That's my two cents.
2: Well, I think you're absolutely right. The trust issue is a massive challenge. There's an excellent book, AD After Disclosure, by Bryce Sable and Richard M. Dolan, which we drew on for our preparedness report. Interestingly, published in 2012, effectively before smartphones. And so the idea now that if there was a Phoenix Lights type

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1: Senior English naturalist called Sir David Attenborough. Other people have suggested him, but it is a big challenge. Who would we actually trust to give us information in this sort of post-truth world that the caller talks about? We need to build that trusted voices network now, because if disclosure happens, it's too late. We've got to have it in place, and we've got to know who's to be relied on, and that people buy into that. It's a real problem.
2: Thanks for the call, Bill. Appreciate it. So what next for Unhidden? Have you got plans for a fourth report? Or is it too soon after this one came out to even talk about that?
1: We've got to embed this report and the plan that lies behind it, first of all, with the institutions that we need to engage with, governments and civil society organizations. There are some steps that we as Unhidden can do to convene, and some things we can do to develop resources, the continuing professional development resources for psychiatrists, psychologists and counselors, the self-help resources. And I mentioned we're running a pilot in Australia of an Unhidden Conversations group with a lot of structure and positivity around those conversations. So we want to develop that further. Those are key resources, but they won't mean anything unless we can get the engagement. So we have plans for a significant conference at a major US university in early 2027. We think it'll be easier for public bodies to engage with us in the context of a university environment. And we need to build that coalition, governments, health bodies, professional organizations, civil society organizations, all doing their thing, with people being prepared to step forward and try and have the conversations to move the dial on stigma. And don't be shamed by talking about this topic. This is not something shameful. This is something wonderful, something human, and something that is all about curiosity and meaning making, not fear and crisis.
2: Well, I hope some of the other organizations that do different things than what Unhidden does will step up. Saul, SCU, Avi Loeb's new panel, people like that, organizations like that, whose voices get heard and will step up to the plate and help out. Can't thank you enough, John Priestland. We will be in touch about other opportunities. It's a great report, and we have links on our website that'll take folks there if they want to read it. Thanks a lot.
1: Thank you, George.
2: All right. Thanks also to my earlier guest, Dick Russell, and to my colleagues there at Coast, Michael Cosio and Donna Walker, Alec Fernandez, Dan Galati, Tom Danheiser, and, of course, George Norrie. I'm George Knapp. I'll be back in a couple of weeks. Good night, everyone.

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5: Fox News, I'm Deborah Valentine. International rescue teams racing against the clock to attempt to rescue those trapped in the rubble in Venezuela following Wednesday's earthquakes. Fox's Ashley Strohmeyer.
6: The death toll has now surpassed more than 1,400 and is expected to keep rising. Nearly 70,000 others are reported missing and thousands of buildings are destroyed.
5: According to U.S. Southern Command, the State Department is leading the federal response to those quakes. Following oral arguments, the U.S. Supreme Court is expected to issue a decision on birthright citizenship today.
7: Justices have at least two more days remaining in the term as they finalize eight cases still outstanding. Among the high-profile opinions, a ruling on President Trump's executive order to eliminate birthright citizenship.
5: Fox's Jared Halpern. Three federal firefighters reported dead battling Mesa County wildfires at the Utah-Colorado border. 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
14: Tensions between the U.S. and Iran have calmed since signing a memorandum of understanding. Do U.S. voters think it will help? Big picture, our Fox News poll finds that two-thirds doubt a peace deal will keep Iran from developing nuclear weapons. And that view is shared by more than half of Republicans, Democrats, and Independents. Plus, nearly 9 in 10 across the political spectrum agree it's important for the U.S. to avoid a prolonged military conflict with Iran. There are also areas of disagreement. While most Republicans are happy with the job President Trump is doing handling Iran, most Independents and Democrats are dissatisfied. Overall, 64% of voters disapprove. Likewise, nearly 6 in 10 think the U.S. made the wrong decision in taking military action against Iran in February. Most Democrats and Independents say it was wrong, while most Republicans believe it was the right decision. I'm Dana Blanton. That's your poll parade.
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15: On a recent episode of Hangout with Sean Hannity, he discussed faith, patience, and God's timing with Vice President J.D. 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

0: Good evening, everyone. You're in the right place at the right time. This is Coast to Coast AM, blasting out of the Mojave Desert like a Scirocco, blazing across the land, slamming into your radio like a supercharged nanoparticle of unobtainium. Greetings from the boldest, bawdiest, most outrageous city in the world, the planetary capital of sun, fun, sin, sex, and secrets, my not-so-humble hometown, Las Vegas, Nevada. My name is George Knapp, your occasional host, designated driver of the airwaves, and moderator of tonight's upcoming cacophonous cavalcade of conversation. Let's shake it out there. Summer has arrived, as we all know, and in the desert southwest, that means heat, blazing, broiling, scorching heat. Southern Nevada already set multiple temperature records earlier this year, all-time records, that is. And, you know, I like heat, or obviously I wouldn't live here, but man, it seems to feel less tolerable every year. Certainly much more difficult to grow things, you know, in a home garden, which I've tried. People who can afford it tend to get out of town during the worst of the summer temps. They'll go rent a condo somewhere, a place a little cooler near the ocean or bodies of water, and be gone for a month or 6 weeks and sigh. You know, I kind of like to do that myself, but not possible. Thanks to the miracle of air conditioning, Las Vegas has thus far managed to survive and occasionally thrive, though it's been economically bumpy of late for Sin City. The wildfires burning in rural areas near here are another regular feature of summertime. Fire season isn't just a few months of the year anymore. It's pretty much year-round because of the drought that scorched the Southwest for more than 20 years now. And well, that's enough of my weather report. Birthday greetings go out today to the amazing Mel Brooks, who turned 100 years old today. Turner Classic Movies has been airing Mel Brooks' Palooza all day long. His films, Young Frankenstein, Blazing Saddles, The Producers, have been airing one after another. I left the TV on in another room all day, and I'd go check in now and then. It's tough to prepare for this show or get much work done when those movies are playing anywhere else here in the bunker. Did my best, though. You know, the word transparency is kicked around quite a bit these days, along with another term, disclosure. Both of those are buzzwords in the UFO arena, certainly, but they also have a lot of public momentum in other ongoing battles. The Epstein files, for one. You know, we were promised they'd all be released. Congress passed a law to ensure it happens. The president signed that law. Some materials have been released and also redacted at the same time, but millions of other key documents with supposedly named names are still bottled up, though the public has been told basically they're not going to be released. You know, the Pentagon has coughed up a few hundred documents and files and videos about UFOs, many of them previously released, along with videos that were previously made public. Some were truly interesting, but does anyone think this amounts to actual transparency? Do we suspect there are better documents, better videos and photos, more evidence? Physical evidence still being withheld, and of course we do. The JFK files. More of them have been released, and some of the new released material is truly important, but is that it? Is that all we're going to get? We've all heard of the CIA's MK Ultra mind control program back in the 50s into the 60s, and some horrible experiments that were unleashed on unfortunate test subjects. Has actual transparency been achieved on that? Not even close. This coming Tuesday, Representative Luna of Florida, who's Secrecy Task Force has been pushing for more transparency on multiple topics. We'll hold a brand new hearing about MK Ultra. So many promises have been made about transparency, and I'd have to say not many of them have been kept, not yet anyway, despite the best efforts of that task force. So, you know, we do have to wonder if we're ever going to get somewhere on these kinds of topics, if we're ever going to learn the truth. And I'm not quite sure that that's the case. Tonight, we've got a guest who's going to help us in this regard in this first half. Hold on just a second here. I'm going to find his bio. His name is Dick Russell. He's a journalist who's been chasing these kinds of topics for a long time. He's written 16 best-selling books on subject matter related to JFK in particular, on MK Ultra, and on many other topics that we kicked around on this program. He's an award-winning investigative reporter who started in a much humble kind of circumstances. We'll get into his background. But tonight we're going to talk to him about transparency and what it really means, what we've actually accomplished, and what it's going to take to get to the bottom of some of these topics that we've talked about this program for a long time, in particular about JFK. Mr. Russell, who's been at this for a very long time, has gone up against the CIA in a number of different kinds of battles. And some of it is, I would say, really risky for him. You know, he has been leading a fight for transparency on some of these, several of these topics. And, you know, it seems like the CIA has its fingerprints all over these subjects, all of them. Dick Russell will join us a couple of minutes from now. And then in the second half, let's say something like actual disclosure does happen, or if there's a singular undeniable event, something akin to what happens in the new Steven Spielberg movie, a huge leak by insiders, say, or maybe a literal landing on the White House lawn, or maybe Joe Rogan gets the first interview with a live ET. How would the public handle it? I think most of us in Coast to Coast world think we've been educated enough, acclimated enough to the possibility that we think we're ready, even if you don't exactly know what it is that's going to be disclosed, what reality will look like after the event, call it an X event, after that happens. You know, in spite of decades of books and movies and TV shows and experts warning us that this is all too real, is the entirety of humanity actually ready? A group of well-intentioned academics, part of an organization called Unhidden, has produced the third report. This one makes the case that we need to start prepping now to handle true disclosure, not the leak of some documents, not a fuzzy video or two like we've been getting, but the real thing. And when they argue we need to prepare, they mean it in the framework of public health. Some people, they believe, are not going to handle this well. A large percentage of the world's population will have trouble with it, and some will definitely freak the hell out. John Priestland of the Unhidden Foundation joins us from the UK to outline what the risks are and how we can get ready for what some think is inevitable. That's in the second half tonight. Should be good stuff. Our webmaster, Alec Fernandez, and I have pulled together our usual assortment of items and oddities culled from various news media around the world. We call it Naps News, and you can find it on the Coast to Coast AM website. Among the stories there tonight, an update on the MK Ultra hearing that's coming this week. Looks like two of the key witnesses who were scheduled to testify are now off the list. They won't appear. Not sure what the reason is for that. We have the news story about it, and maybe my first guest, Dick Russell, has some insight about that. We also have a story about how the SETI program and other scientists who've been looking for signs of alien intelligence out there in the cosmos may have been looking for the wrong kind of signal all this time. We have two stories about our natural world, one about how monsoon patterns are changing, moving north, the rainfall going north, and the massive effects that this could have on farmland, on agriculture, our ability to feed an ever-increasing population. Also, an unfortunate development, the number of insects worldwide has taken a major dive in recent years, and now that fact has been documented as having an effect on bird populations. The number of birds has dropped dramatically, according to new studies. Take a look at those stories and more in Naps News, and while you're there on the Coast to Coast website, take a look at how you can become a Coast Insider. The cost is about 15 cents a day if you subscribe for a year. It gives you access to a huge archive of programs and interviews, including the Art Bell Vault, classic episodes. You can listen anytime you want, as often as you want. It's a good deal. So, too, is a subscription to Beyond Belief. That's George Norrie's television program in which George interviews fascinating guests, similar to what he does so well here on the radio. You know, I had a chance to be on stage with George last month at Contact in the Desert. It's always fun to interact with the public, especially Coast listeners, and especially with him. Got to say, he's really smooth on stage. Funny, very smooth, really good with the audience, and it's no wonder people like him so much. Someone put together sort of this AI animated video, like a spy movie theme, superhero video of the two of us preparing to enter that conference. It's really funny and creative work. I'm not sure if that's ever going to leak out to the public, but maybe I can ask about it and put it on the Coast website. With that, let's assume the position. Bring in the dog and the cat and the family wombat. Crank up the AC. Put on a pot of Joe. Slide your bod into those silky summer jammies and your toes into your best bunny slippers. Plop yourself down in a comfy spot, turn down the lights, and turn up the radio, because we are about ready to rumble. In a moment, journalist Dick Russell and the battle for truth and transparency. I'm George Knapp, and this is Coast to Coast AM.
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0: Welcome back. Dick Russell is an award-winning investigative journalist, author of 16 books and hundreds of articles, many of which are focused on intelligence agencies, cover-ups, environmental crimes, and the lives of key historical figures. He's best known for his research into the assassination of President John Kennedy. He's co-authored books with Governor Jesse Ventura and Robert F. Kennedy Jr. He currently writes a column on Substack and frequent articles about recent document releases on UAPs, the JFK files, CIA revelations, and a lot of other hot-button current issues. Dick Russell, welcome to Coast to Coast.
1: George, thanks so much. Great to be with you tonight.
0: I feel kind of guilty. You know, we first met in person at the congressional hearing into UFOs back in September, and I was feeling pretty guilty about the fact that I hadn't had you as a guest on here before, but I'm trying to make up for it tonight. I hope you'll forgive me.
1: I definitely do. Thanks so much.
0: So at this point of your life, you're mostly known for these hard-hitting investigations into weighty topics, the kind of subjects that could get a guy killed, I would think. But a long time ago, earlier in your career, you wrote for Sports Illustrated and TV Guide. Both are great publications and very popular at that time, and still, I guess, Sports Illustrated anyway. Tell us about the curve of your career, how you ended up from there doing the kinds of things that you do now.
1: Yeah, well, it's interesting because when I was with Sports Illustrated, and this is back in 1973, I actually first got into the UFO issue sitting with Muhammad Ali, just as he was about to fight Joe Frazier. I was at his training camp, and we were talking about different things. I'd never met him before, and all of a sudden, Ali looks at me and says, "I saw the mothership last night." So I kind of looked at him, and he began to talk about, I guess it was part of this was due to his faith with the Muslims, but who were interested in the same subject. But he and his friend began to talk about this mothership that they'd seen, which Ali described as like a bright star, half mile wide, half mile long, going 39,000 miles an hour and stops on a dime. And, you know, so that was kind of the beginning of I mean, I'd always been interested ever since I was a kid. But there I was at Sports Illustrated doing a piece on Ali, and all of a sudden this happens.
0: Did you write about it then?
1: No, I didn't at the time. I wrote a long piece about Ali that actually was probably too long for magazines to print at the time. But I didn't. Sports Illustrated, that wasn't what they were looking for. But I'm putting it in the book now.
0: Yeah, I'm going to come back to that topic because it's the project that's front and center on your mind. But I want to start with what people will know you best for, and that's the heart of the work you've done on JFK, the murder of a president. You know, there's so many books that have been written and movies and documentaries, and the public generally would think, well, we've heard it all. We know all the evidence, and it's already out there. But just months ago, you know, the public is told once again, hey, we're going to release some more documents. You're going to get to see all of them, all the files, the whole story will be told. Did that happen?
1: It sure did not. Not so far. I mean, things have come out for people who are aficionados, I guess you'd say, like myself. You know, that now we're clear that George Joannides was a CIA officer who worked with these Cuban exiles who were looking to make sure that they pinned the blame on Castro when Oswald did it, which was not Castro, by the way. It was anti-Castro Cuban exiles and mafia and CIA and right-wing military people who basically orchestrated a coup d'etat. And I got into it in 1975 and was lucky enough to meet a guy, and I won't go into all the details here, but the main subject of my first book, which was called The Man Who Knew Too Much, was Richard Case Nagel, who had been a double agent for the Russians and the Americans, CIA and the KGB or the GRU, it may have been. And I knocked on his door one day when I first started looking into this, and for the Village Voice, actually, a paper that I wrote a lot for in those days as a freelancer. And he answered, and I got to know him over the course of several years and came to realize that this guy, among not that many people that I met who told the full truth, despite the controversy about him, he'd walked into a bank in El Paso, Texas, 2 months before the assassination, shot two holes in the ceiling, and intentionally got himself arrested. to get taken out of the picture. But he had been basically monitoring Oswald for some time, as well as these Cuban exiles. And like I say, I'm not going to go into the whole detail of it here, but he showed me enough, and there was enough found in notebooks very similar to Oswald's that were taken from him by the FBI to make me believe this guy was really for real. And I just started devoting myself to this case. I was in high school when JFK was killed. Wasn't particularly political at that time, but I became much more political as the years went by, and believing for sure that the country had changed really irrevocably on that day, and that the truth about it was not being told.
0: You use the word coup, but that's what you think it was.
1: It is what I think it was. That's what I actually, more than think, I'm sure it happened that way. Although it was made to look like an operation by Fidel Castro. And that was the plan of the people who put this together, some of whom I met. I mean, I spent time with James Angleton, who was the head of counterintelligence and then resigned. I interviewed him on three occasions. And, of course, all he did was really try to point me in the direction of Cuba and Russia, because that was the whole name of the game as far as the intelligence agencies were concerned. But, yeah, I met some very interesting people in those days. And later we can talk about this, too, but spent some time with Sidney Gottlieb, who ran the MKUltra program for the CIA.
0: Oh, we'll circle back around to that. I guess, you know, you look at the overall picture for the JFK assassination, CIA, mafia, Cubans, Cuban exiles, all kinds of players there, maybe Lyndon Johnson. And, you know, when you look at a conspiracy like that, all this stuff has come out before. It becomes so big and so ridiculous that has helped to confuse the public and keep everyone off balance, has it not?
1: Oh, for sure. And actually, I think it was in 1967, there's a CIA document that was released years later that basically sets out a plan. It was when Jim Garrison was doing his investigation in as the DA of New Orleans, and the CIA was going to counterattack by putting out disinformation wherever they could, using their media contacts. They had hundreds of media contacts in something called Operation Mockingbird, who actually worked for them and did their bidding, and had been for a long, long time, which was true of the UFO situation, too, I've discovered. But, yeah, I mean, there was a cover-up going to happen, and people were, you know, taken down with their reputations and sometimes taken out, which means killed. Eventually, the man that I'm talking about, Richard Nagel, was found dead in his apartment the very day in the mid-1990s that the Assassination Records Review Board sent a subpoena to him, and they were going to interview him.
0: Well, quite a coincidence.
1: No coincidence.
0: Of the most recent releases of JFK documents, which ones stand out to you as something significant, and what's still in there that they may never release?
1: Well, I'm afraid that much of what would be much of what the government has been hiding and the people who did this for years is the fact that they destroyed most of these records way, way back. All of Oswald's Army intelligence files were destroyed that showed his connections to the agency and to the military intelligence. And so we're not seeing very much so far anyway. And like I say, there's, you know, people like Joannides, who clearly was running an operation involving these Cuban exiles and putting Oswald to work, that's been coming out through these files. And people like Jefferson Morley, who've been on this in recent years like a dog on a bone and done amazing work. But I don't think we're going to see all that much. I don't think a lot of it exists even.
0: These promises of transparency on that and other topics, and we'll get into it further through our conversation tonight. I mean, they ring hollow on this and others. I say, like the Epstein files, I'm amazed that those haven't been burned somewhere or shredded.
1: I suspect they have. I think that, you know, we're not going to see the certainly not going to see anything that points any strong finger at the president and a lot of powerful people who were involved with Epstein, and also what he was interested in. You know, I did one Substack on the fact that he organized this conference, a scientific conference back in the early 2000s, bringing together all these physicists to talk about things like UFOs. I mean, where is Epstein really coming from with all of this? I don't think we'll ever find out that much.
0: I want to get into that on the other side here. I want to talk to you also about Representative Luna, her task force on federal secrets. I mean, she had some things she wanted to go after, and then they loaded up her plate, almost too much stuff to even take on. And she's moved forward, but man, run into a lot of obstacles. We're talking with Dick Russell, investigative journalist, and we got a lot of ground still to cover here. We'll be back in a little bit here on Coast to Coast AM.

0: this is Bob. 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
1: Bruce Springsteen, further on up the road from the album The Rising. We're talking with investigative journalist and author Dick Russell about the various conspiracy theories. I'm using air quotes around the conspiracy word. He has investigated and how often the CIA's fingerprints seem to be all over these things. Topics like MKUltra, the JFK assassination, the UAP cover-up, and more. We'll continue that conversation in just a minute here on Coast to Coast.
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5: 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That's C-A-R.

0: We're talking with Dick Russell. Dick, you know, when the news comes out that Representative Ana Paulina Luna is handed what was then a committee and then became a task force on federal secrets, I think her primary focus was getting to the bottom of UAP, UFO mysteries, files, videos, whatever. And then they dropped a whole bunch of other stuff on her plate, the Epstein files, MK Ultra, JFK, RFK, MLK, a lot of stuff. Almost like they were giving her too much rope and no subpoena power, expecting her to fail. I wonder if that thought occurred to her. And I wonder if it thought that occurred to you when you heard the depth and breadth of her assignment.
1: Yeah, it really did seem a lot like piling on. And also, you know, these are complicated subjects, and you really need to, I mean, they have Jeff Morley in there now on the JFK stuff, and he's a former journalist just like myself, and he's been devoted to this case for a long time. But I think it's just been, it would be too much for anybody. I mean, I've met Ana Paulina Luna. I've met Eric Burleson, who I find a very sincere man, a congressman from Missouri, who's been, you know, very much a part of pushing for disclosure. But I'm worried that, there's just so many things that the CIA has done over the years that if they came out, I think would probably, you know, just destroy what's left of the agency. I mean, it's really shocking when you look at, there's a couple stories I could tell here. One, there's a guy named Philip Corso, who a lot of people know was involved, you know, at Roswell and a National Security Council member in the 50s and very knowledgeable about the UFO issue. But they don't really talk very much about the fact that he was hired to work for Senator Richard Russell from Georgia, who was a member of the Warren Commission, to do a private investigation at the same time the Warren Commission was whitewashing everything, because Russell didn't believe it. So he brought Corso in, and I interviewed him twice in the 1990s while he was still alive. And he told me just some astounding things, which he's done on the UFO subject as well. He said that what he uncovered was that there were actually two Oswalds. There was a double operation that was being run, and that two guys came back from the Soviet Union. Not to say that the Soviet Union was directly involved in this, but that the CIA was monitoring this whole thing, handling these guys, and that they ran doubles a lot in terms of what they needed to get done, they thought, in the intelligence world. And then MK Ultra was even bigger than that. All the files, and it was a mind control program. It was using LSD, hypnosis, all kinds of nefarious techniques to work on unsuspecting people. And it went on for years. It started in not long after the CIA came into existence in 1947, and eventually there was a lot of stuff was coming out in the 1970s, and in 1973 they destroyed almost all the files on MKUltra, so nobody would ever know what was happening with it. And my research indicates that Oswald and likely Jack Ruby, who shot Oswald, were part of that program and being manipulated by it.
0: Wow. We'll come back to that, because I wonder if Sirhan Sirhan was in the RFK assassination. Was he also part of it?
1: Oh, absolutely. And there it's much more obvious, actually. But yeah, Sirhan has no memory of going into the pantry and shooting Robert Kennedy. He didn't actually shoot Robert Kennedy at all. Robert Kennedy was shot from behind, shot in the neck and the back of the head. That's what killed him. Other people were hit by Sirhan's sort of wild firing. But not much has been done with the committee in Congress to try to get to the bottom of that. And again, I think it's because this program has been covered up for a long, long time. There's just so much evidence that Sirhan was hypnotized to walk into that pantry that night.
0: Yeah, it seems like an easier one to take on. It's less complicated. All these layers of subterfuge, you would think that would be one they could go after.
1: Yeah, you would. And maybe they still will. I mean, I don't know how long they're in existence for, do you?
0: Well, it was only going to be a short period of time. But now that it's had these hearings and got a lot of attention, I think they've extended its lifespan, but I don't know how long. Let me ask you this. you know, Representative Luna, I don't know if she was aware that they piled all this on her plate, hoping that she would fail, but she's taken the bull by the horns. I mean, she's really pushing forward, has made progress. I don't know how far it can go, but this hearing coming on Tuesday on MK Ultra, what would you think could come out of that that you'd really like to see?
1: Well, I was surprised that they did it. I mean, Congress has never really had a hearing just on MK Ultra. At least there was some came up in the course of other things in the 1970s. But I think that's really great, and because I think people need great in the sense that people need to know about it, and that these kinds of things don't just go away. I think their techniques have probably gotten a whole lot better than they used to be. Although I'm not sure of that, So, I think, and I'm glad these hearings are happening. I think that I'm glad that the president has authorized this and it's moved forward. And but I just I'm not optimistic that we're going to really get to the bottom of things for all the reasons that we've been talking about.
0: I mean, it does seem like CIA fingerprints are all over all of these things, you know, some subtle ways, some not so subtle ways. That they've got so many different tentacles involved in all of them. I don't know about Martin Luther King, whether they were involved in that, but you know, I wondered in your investigations, you're pushing pretty hard, knock banging on the door. Have you had pushback from them or threats or told to knock it off?
1: Yes, I haven't directly been told to knock it off, but I've been years ago when I was heavily investigating Nagel and others. He told me one day over the phone, actually, he said, there's a lot of people in Los Angeles know who Dick Russell is. And I said, oh, well, am I in any danger? And he said, no, I don't think so. I would have told you if that was true. But he said there was a couple of CIA people sat in a bar next to us when you were interviewing me, and they were adamant that you'd taped me. And what they were trying to do was, I said, well, I've often wished I had, but I never did because you asked me not to. And I honored that. But he said, well, that's kind of what I thought, because they were just trying to sabotage our relationship, because they were afraid that he was going to tell me everything, which he never did. And I finally wrote a book that revealed as much as I could. He was then, as I mentioned, murdered, I believe, in 1995, when the Assassination Records Review Board was going to finally sit down and talk to him.
0: You've had a long-term relationship, friendship, co-authorship with RFK Jr., Robert F. Kennedy Jr., who's now part of the Trump administration. Tell us about how that developed, and especially what kind of conversations you may have had with him about the assassination of his father and his uncle.
1: Yeah, well, in the beginning, I met him back in quite some years ago, because we were both of us very involved in environmental causes. I was writing a book about the gray whales, which their habitat was threatened in Mexico by assault works, and he was very involved in trying to stop that. So that's when I first got to know him, and I didn't feel comfortable for a long time in talking to him about the assassinations of his uncle and his father, even though I knew quite a bit about them. And but finally, I guess it was on the anniversary in 2013, he asked me about it, and I didn't even know that he had known that I wrote these books, but he obviously did. And so we started talking, because he was convinced that the CIA was very involved in both assassinations, and wanted to pursue that. And I worked with him over the last few years. I worked with him to some degree before he went to Washington on trying to find out what more we could about who killed his father. And but he was very, very convinced that we had discussions about this. It was interesting when he wrote his autobiography for, I forget which publisher, but I was helping him with the footnotes on that, because we'd become good friends. And then what happened was that the publisher said, we don't think you should write about these assassinations in the book. That should be a separate book, which never happened, by the way. But I think they got nervous about the fact that he was going to come out and he'd written two very strong chapters that implicated the CIA. And he'd done a lot of research himself. So Yeah, we had some pretty heavy duty conversations about this.
0: Were you surprised that he took a position in the Trump administration?
1: I was initially surprised, but I eventually became his authorized biographer, and that was when he even before he announced for president. So it wasn't like a campaign book or something, but I wanted to do it because I was just outraged at how he was being treated in the media. That nothing he, you know, he couldn't do anything right. This was before he was coming out and talking about what was really going on with COVID. And now we know that, yes, it did come out of a lab in Wuhan, China, that was funded by Anthony Fauci's National Institutes of Health. But at the time, he tried like hell. First, he tried to stay in the Democratic Party, and there was no way they were even going to let him in the primaries. So he became an independent candidate. And then, you know, again, there were efforts to muzzle him, to stop him from getting anywhere in that. And not that he would have won, but he could have stuck it out. So I think he finally, basically, I wasn't privy to this, but he talked to President Trump and said, I think they made a sort of a quid pro quo that he could run the Department of Health and Human Services if Trump got elected. And I understood that. I understood why he would do it. I didn't like it at first, but I think he's doing great work inside the government and changing the way people changing the way people think about what they eat and getting the ultra processed foods, getting rid of a lot of that. I think that's all very positive. So I hope he can hang in there and continue to do it.
0: As you guys are friends, so has he invited you over? Speaking of what people eat, has he invited you over for a backyard roadkill barbecue?
1: Well, I'm not in D.C., but I did see him in Arizona last year, and I've seen him. But I figure I'm just going to leave the guy alone. I mean, right. You know, we remain friends, but he's got enough on his plate without trying to entertain me.
0: I guess being a member of the administration, Health and Human Services doesn't have any particular sway over CIA or where these records might be kept on the assassinations. But as an insider in that administration with some heft, can he use that position to force the release or at least make some inquiries that he couldn't as an outsider?
1: Yeah, I think he can. I'm not sure how much of that he does, but you know, his son, first son, Bobby the Third, is married to Amaryllis Fox, who used to work for the CIA and was appointed to a position in the Trump administration, along with the woman who just stepped down as director of National Tulsi Gabbard. Now, both those women are now gone. And so I think that they were trying to get things released or spoken about that they were getting stonewalled on by somebody. And both of them have left the administration and probably with good reason.
0: You mentioned the name of Sidney Gottlieb. He was in charge of MKUltra for at least for a while, or maybe he started the whole thing, right?
1: He was the first guy in charge of it, starting in 1953. And I didn't even know why he agreed to see me, but I was looking into a lot of this stuff in the 1990s. And in 1993, I managed to reach him on the phone and said I wanted to interview him, and he agreed to do it. And what was really, really bizarre, George, was I went to see this guy who was then in his 70s, and he had a country estate in Virginia. He's got an organic vegetable garden, a solar-powered house. He holds Zen Buddhist meditation sessions in this timber-beamed living room in the Blue Ridge Mountains. And but, you know, by the his in his living room, he's got the Tibetan Book of the Dead and Chinese herbal medicine. I mean,

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1: Dots, because he said it referred to as a way to get information out of places that they really needed to have it. And macrodots is a word that Oswald had in his notebook. So I kind of pursued this Oswald situation, and I recalled to him J. Edgar Hoover, the head of the FBI, talking about to the Warren Commission about how he thought Oswald could have been trained when he defected to the Soviet Union and come back as a, quote, sleeper. Now, that means somebody who may have been mind-altered so that they didn't know what they were doing. And so Gottlieb said, do you mean a Manchurian candidate is what he said to me. Now, if people recall, the Manchurian Candidate was a very famous movie. It was remade in recent years, which is all about the manipulation of somebody's mind so they will commit an act under hypnosis that they're going to kill somebody. So I said, I think so. And he said, well, let me raise a hypothetical about Oswald. So, and he went on for, a paragraph or two and said that what if somebody like him had an existing ideology that you could then add hypnosis to? So basically the person could say, I can do what I want. And they gave me a lovely framework. I thought that was a fascinating thing for him to say. Then he went on to talk about how when President Nixon went over to Russia, that they dosed some of his party with LSD and might have tried to do it to Nixon as well.
2: Oh, man. I guess the question is, MK Ultra, if it really worked and it was successful in cases where dramatic results, why would they ever end it? 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We're going to get into UAP here in a minute. We'll be right back with more Coast to Coast AM.

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3: News. I'm Sue Guzman. It is a race against time to find survivors of the earthquakes in Venezuela as international rescue teams are assisting in the search.
4: 33 people rescued over the weekend, but some 1,500 are confirmed dead after last week's double earthquake in Venezuela.
3: Fox's Jonathan Savage. Thousands remain missing. U.S. and Iran have reportedly agreed to halt attacks in the Strait of Hormuz. Peace talks are planned Tuesday in Qatar. Louisiana Republican Senator John Kennedy pushing back on claims that the Islamic Republic is more powerful than it was before the conflict with the U.S.
5: Iran right now is like a really old man who can't afford to catch a cold. We have degraded them deeply. That's why we went in. They've got three wheels down and they're axle dragging.
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6: Kelly Bennett with the SuperTalk Agri News Network, and here's your Sunrise Ag Report, brought to you by Silverleaf Cotton Tracing, a Mississippi company helping local farmers navigate the supply chain. Cases of the flesh-eating New World screwworm continue to rise nationwide. Mississippi isn't currently one of the states plagued by the parasite. The screwworm has been found in New Mexico and Texas. According to Agriculture Commissioner Andy Gibson, it's only an issue for animal safety, not food safety. Officials with the Mississippi Department of Ag and Commerce are asking residents to inspect their animals frequently. 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
9: I'm Gianna Gelosi with your Fox True Crime Minute. Attorneys for Luigi Mangione reversing course, dropping a mental health defense in a state trial a day after it was filed. On June 17th, Judge Gregory Caro announced Mangione intended to argue he was extremely emotionally disturbed when he allegedly killed UnitedHealthcare CEO Brian Thompson outside a Midtown hotel in 2024. If successful, an extreme emotional disturbance defense could have allowed a jury to convict Mangione of manslaughter instead of murder, resulting in a lesser sentence. But It also would have unsealed certain records where the accused admits to murder but says it happened during that mental health episode. But in a letter to the judge filed the very next day, Mangione's lawyer said they were withdrawing their notice to bring a psychiatric case at this time. In the New York State case, Mangione could face a sentence of 25 years to life in prison if convicted. He's also facing a separate federal prosecution. The 28-year-old has pleaded not guilty in both cases. There's more on this story at foxnews.com or subscribe to the Fox True Crime Podcast. I'm Gianna Gelosi with your Fox True Crime Minute.
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10: I'm Ashley DeVorkin with the Fox Celebrity Profile, catching up with the Farmer Wants a Wife Season 4 couples, Sean and Emily, Braden and Casey, and Brett and Quinn. Sean and Emily spent quality time together over the holidays.
11: After we wrapped the show, she spent some time here in California. I brought her home to Thanksgiving with my family. After Christmas, I made the decision to pack up my stuff and move to Georgia with her for a few months, and now we're back here in California at the ranch, and we're living farm life.
10: Emily, how's it going? How's farm life?
12: He's easing me into it. We're starting where it's like fun and friendly for me. So I just got some chickens yesterday.
10: Braden and Casey, as well as Brett and Quinn, have made sure not to spend too much time apart.
13: We're actually at the beach. That's fun. We actually haven't gone more than 2 weeks without being together.
14: Yeah, I'm in Idaho and he's in Tennessee right now. But he's out here all the time.
10: Ashley DeVorkin, Fox News.
15: Good morning. This is America in the Morning from Westwood One. I'm John Trout. It's Monday, June 29th, 2026. Here's what's coming up on America in the Morning.
16: The U.S. and Iran agreed to halt their dueling weekend attacks as the fragile 60-day ceasefire between the two nations technically continues. I'm John Stolness in Washington.
17: Doxing Jonathan Ross, the ICE officer who shot and killed Renee Good in Minneapolis. I'm Lisa Dwyer.
18: The federal judge declared a mistrial in the arson case against Jonathan Rendernecht. I'm Ed Donahue.
19: Two trading days left in June. The Dow is the only major index on pace for a winning month. I'm Jessica Ettinger.
20: President Trump is threatening a 100% tax from any countries imposing a tax on digital services. Sagar Meghani, Washington.
21: Frenzied speculation surrounding Taylor Swift and Travis Kelce, Julie Walker, New York.
15: All ahead on America in the Morning. It's 7 past. Over the weekend, the U.S. and Iran traded military strikes against one another, putting the temporary 60-day ceasefire in jeopardy. Here's the latest from Washington with our John Stolness.
16: A U.S. official says the Strait of Hormuz is open once more as peace talks scheduled for this week will go on. That's despite a weekend of military operations by Iran and the U.S. Both sides say the other violated the ceasefire that was agreed to after last week's memorandum of understanding was signed. On Thursday, Iran fired a missile and struck a Panama-flagged vessel in the strait. In the Oval Office on Friday, President Trump was asked if there would be a response.
22: I don't like the fact that they took a shot yesterday, actually four, we knocked down three, at a ship. Not an allied ship, but a ship, a very expensive ship. And it was fine, but it took a little beating. They shouldn't be doing that. So you'll find out.
0: Will the U.S. respond? What is your message to Iran?
22: Will they respond? You're going to find out.
16: U.S. forces hit Iranian air defense sites. Iran responded by firing missiles at U.S. targets in Kuwait and Bahrain. Those governments said no Americans were hurt in those attacks. On social media Sunday, the president once again threatened Iran, saying they would cease to exist if they continue to launch attacks. U.S. Ambassador to the U.N., Mike Waltz, tells Fox News Sunday, Iran must allow safe passage for vessels through the strait.
1: If the Iranian regime thinks for a second that President Trump is going to stand by while Iran continues to attack international shipping without a response, or our bases without a response, they're sadly mistaken, and they saw that loud and clear over the last few nights.
16: Despite the president's rhetoric on social media, Walt says Trump wants to come to an agreement with Iran.
1: President Trump is a president of peace. He will always give diplomacy a chance. He gave it a chance last year before Operation Midnight Hammer. He gave it a chance this year. Again, before we hit Iran militarily, and he's giving it a chance now.
16: But Republican Senator Tom Tillis tells CNN State of the Union he does not trust Iran to live up to any deal they agree to. I'm John Stolness in Washington.
15: A controversial measure taking effect this week is drawing sharp criticism from civil rights organizations, which warn it could reshape how one state tracks people without legal status. Correspondent Donna Warder reports.
4: Months after she made a post on social media, poll worker Paigelyn Gagné was approached by ICE workers while she was at a polling station in Syracuse. Co-worker Shalia Millage caught the moment on video.
23: And they're bringing her a warning.
4: Gagné says the officers accused her of doxing Jonathan Ross, the ICE officer who shot and killed Renee Good in Minneapolis, by posting a photo of him.
24: They were insisting that I sign the form,
4: which she refused to do. A Homeland Security spokesperson says that Gagné's post included the agent's address.
24: I'm leaving it up because I am firm on my right of free speech, and what they are claiming I did does not fall under the definition of doxing, which is what they tried claiming I did.
4: I'm Lisa Dwyer.
15: 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It's 12 after. When we return on America in the Morning, a controversial new state policy. Critics say it could have far-reaching consequences for immigrants. Plus, 10 jurors voted to acquit, but the case isn't over in a Los Angeles man's destructive wildfire lawsuit. After these messages.
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0: 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Here's the Monday National Forecast with AccuWeather.com meteorologist Matt Rindy.
1: The main story across a good portion of the nation will be the building heat wave. Today, that heat will extend.

0: Then from the Plain States in Texas, northward to Minnesota, and then eastward to the southeast, Tennessee Valley and Ohio Valley. While many southern cities are used to 90-degree temperatures in the summer, these temperatures will climb past historical averages, even reaching mid-100s in parts of Texas into Kansas. This heat will continue for a good part of the week for the same areas and also build into areas farther east. Records will most certainly be challenged during this time. Where cooler weather is expected is in the northwest, where a storm moving northward from the Dakotas into southern Canada will have showers on the western side from Washington and Oregon and a steadier rain in northern Idaho into Montana. The clouds and rain in Montana southward to Wyoming will hold temperatures in the 50s and 60s. And this same system will also spark strong to severe thunderstorms in the central and eastern Dakotas into northern Minnesota, which will be capable of damaging winds, hail, and even an isolated tornado. The rest of the west will be largely dry outside of some scattered afternoon showers or thunderstorms over the mountains. Highs will range from the 70s and 80s from Northern California to Utah and warm to the 100s over the southwest deserts. And there'll be a few stronger thunderstorms forming this afternoon through parts of West Texas, some of which could become gusty. And additional thunderstorms will fire up through Florida into the Carolinas, producing stronger winds, and scattered afternoon showers can form farther north from that. That's the weather across America. It's going to be a cloudy and cool day in Great Falls, Montana, with periods of rain and a high of 54. Chicago, Illinois will have plenty of sunshine, but it's going to be quite hot and humid with a high up to 94. That's the nation's weather. I'm AccuWeather.com meteorologist Matt Rindy.
1: 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I'm John Trout. Civil rights groups are raising concerns after a measure taking effect this week gives state officials expanded authority to identify certain non-citizen residents. Correspondent Donna Warder has that story.
2: A law to take effect Wednesday in Mississippi authorizes the state's Department of Public Safety to compile a list of all immigrants in the U.S. illegally who are living in the state. The law says the department may use all reasonable, lawful investigative means available to determine the number and identities of those immigrants, including country of origin, any criminal history, and the date, location, and status of deportation proceedings. Immigrant advocates fear the law could become a new tactic to target immigrants. Republican State Senator Angela Hill, who sponsored the measure, says states have a right and obligation to help the U.S. government in discouraging illegal immigration. I'm Donna Warder.
1: A deadlocked jury could not reach a unanimous verdict in the case of a man accused of sparking the devastating blaze in Los Angeles. Correspondent Ed Donahue reports.
3: In Los Angeles, a federal judge declared a mistrial in the arson case against Jonathan Rindernecht, the man accused of sparking the deadly 2025 Palisades fire. The judge noted 10 jurors were set on not guilty, and two others were determined to convict. This woman, Serena, identified herself as juror number 4. She was on the not guilty side.
4: I'm not saying, I don't think there was enough evidence to say he started the first fire, but say he did. I don't see why everybody else's negligence of doing things incorrectly, where he needs to be responsible for the whole Palisades. Now that's, you know, if there was enough proof, I'm not going to put somebody down for that entire thing. A lot happened there.
3: Prosecutors will try again, saying the evidence is strong that Rindernecht is responsible for igniting the fire. The retrial is set for October. The Palisades fire killed 12 people in Los Angeles and destroyed thousands of homes. I'm Ed Donahue.
1: It's 18 after. On the way, a check of Monday business headlines, then Swift and Kelsey. A match made in Madison Square Garden when America in the Morning continues after these messages.
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0: We're back. This is America in the Morning. It's 20 after. Last week saw the volatility of tech stocks driven by questions over AI. What's in store today in the markets and for the rest of the week? Here's CNBC's Jessica Ettinger.
1: Wall Street opens this morning for a holiday shortened trading week after a down Friday last Friday for the major averages. The Dow's the only major average in the green for last week and for the month of June so far, with only two trading days left, today and tomorrow. The S&P 500 index and the NASDAQ each on pace for a losing month. The NASDAQ's been down for five straight sessions. Investors have been taking some profits.
2: The Mag 7 names have shed nearly $3 trillion this month. It's the largest monthly decline on record. It would be a mistake, however, to view what's happening with tech as a referendum on the market at large, because it is not. Market looks pretty good, and it's been pretty resilient even as parts of tech have rolled.
1: CNBC's Scott Wapner. A take on some volatility that we've been seeing from Raymond James, Matt Wharton on CNBC.
3: A lot of these big pullbacks we've had in technology are helpful from a market perspective. It clears out some of the momentum excesses. And frankly, for an investor, these provide good opportunities to get into companies that continue to print very strong earnings. So we have urged investors, don't chase the market higher, but use downside opportunistically to get into high quality names where there is earnings durability.
1: U.S. crude oil's been down for 3 weeks now. Traders have been hanging on to hope for peace with Iran. But over the weekend, the U.S. attacked Iran, which President Trump says broke the peace deal by attacking a ship in the Strait of Hormuz. Pickering Energy's Dan Pickering tells CNBC he doesn't think low oil prices will really last.
4: I think it's going to be really difficult to get back to where we were pre-conflict. WTI was below 60. You look at it today, we have one, more risk in the market, two, more expense in the market, and three, a lot lower levels of inventory, which is sort of the cushion or the external insurance in the marketplace. So we're very skeptical that oil's going back to pre-conflict levels. In fact, we think it's probably a little too cheap here.
1: Minneapolis Fed President Neel Kashkari said last week, he's a voting member of the Fed, that he does expect an interest rate increase this year as inflation keeps rising. Consumer sentiment for June came in still below 50 in the University of Michigan data, very negative and near the lowest since the 1970s. Here's what we've got coming up this week. Thursday will be a jobs Thursday, as the Labor Department will release the June employment report ahead of the holiday on Friday. The markets will be closed this Friday for the observed July 4th holiday on the 3rd. This morning, the Dow looks a little different. Alphabet joining the Dow Jones Industrial Index, replacing Verizon.
0: There's CNBC's Jessica Ettinger. It's 24 after. When we return on America in the Morning, Trump protecting digital technology in a fight with our European allies, and wedding bells or wishful thinking for Swiftie fans. That and more when America in the Morning continues after these messages.

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7: Welcome back. You're with America in the Morning. It's 26 after. President Trump escalating his trade fight with European allies in the digital space. Correspondent Sagar Magani reports.
8: President Trump is threatening a 100% tax on imports from any countries imposing a tax on digital services from American companies. On social media, the president took aim at European nations he says are discussing imminent implementation of taxes on U.S. firms. He's repeatedly pushed back against foreign efforts to either tax or regulate American tech giants and threaten new tariffs last year. This threat comes before his July 4th deadline for the U.S. and European Union to approve a deal capping tariffs on most EU exports at 15%. Digital taxes were not part of that agreement and remain a sticking point. Sagar Magani, Washington.
7: Well, the wedding of the century seems to be shaping up. Are Taylor Swift and Travis Kelce about to say I do at Madison Square Garden? The latest wedding rumors are swirling. Here's correspondent Julie Walker.
9: Frenzied speculation surrounding Taylor Swift and Travis Kelce getting married shortly has been spiking, with nothing publicly confirmed from the Wood singer. The New York Times reports the pair are planning a small gathering at Madison Square Garden July 2nd, followed by a larger event July 3rd. Public records show the city issued permits for loading and unloading theatrical materials at the arena during that time period. And a company that does red carpet events also applied for a permit to set up a canopy outside. Some believe it might be a smokescreen to distract from their real plans. It was nearly a year ago Kelce and Swift announced their engagement with the caption, "Your English teacher and your gym teacher are getting married." Julie Walker, New York.
7: America in the Morning for Monday, June 29th, 2026 is produced by Tom Cusick. I'm John Trout. This is Westwood One.
10: This is where the story of your state gets told each day. 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
13: This is America in the Morning from Westwood One. I'm John Trout. Coming up this half hour,
14: a U.S. brokered agreement will see Israel begin to withdraw from some parts of Lebanon as the 60-day ceasefire between the U.S. and Iran hangs by a thread. I'm John Stolness.
15: Intelligence agencies issue a joint warning. I'm the new old tech guy, Chuck Palm.
16: Pixar Toys defeated Superman's cousin at the box office this weekend. I'm Kevin Carr.
17: No marching bands, only boomboxes at this Independence Day celebration. Saluting America's 250th birthday, I'm Joan Jones.
13: That and more, plus Monday Sports with Robert Workman. America in the Morning continues after these messages.
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0: This is America in the Morning, AccuWeather.com, meteorologist Matt Rindy.
1: A storm moving through the Dakotas into Canada will produce strong to severe thunderstorms in the central and eastern Dakotas into northern Minnesota. These storms will be capable of damaging winds, hail, and even an isolated tornado. Cooler weather is expected on the western side of this system. There will be showers through portions of Washington and Oregon and a steadier rain in northern Idaho into Montana. And the clouds and the rain in Montana southward to parts of Wyoming will hold temperatures in the 50s and 60s. The rest of the west will be largely dry, though there will be some scattered afternoon activity over the mountains. Highs will range from the 70s and 80s from northern California into Utah and warm to the 100s in the southwest deserts. The main story across a good portion of the nation will be the building heat wave today. That heat will extend from the Plain States from Texas northward to southern Minnesota and then eastward into the southeast Tennessee Valley and Ohio Valley. While southern cities are used to 90 degree temperatures in the summer, these temperatures will surpass historical averages, even reaching into the mid-100s in parts of Texas into Kansas. This heat will continue for a good part of the week in these same areas and also build into areas farther east. Records will most certainly be challenged. There'll be a few stronger thunderstorms also forming this afternoon in parts of West Texas. That could provide some relief. They could be gusty as well. Additional thunderstorms will fire up in Florida into the Carolinas, producing stronger wind gusts, and scattered afternoon showers could also form farther north into parts of eastern Kentucky, West Virginia, and Virginia. Farther north from that, we'll see a few thunderstorms in northern Michigan for a time this morning, and that will shift out into Canada. Otherwise, the Great Lakes into the northeast will be dry with some sunshine. That's the nation's weather. I'm AccuWeather.com meteorologist Matt Rindy.
0: 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I'm John Trout. After a weekend in which Iran and the U.S. traded missile strikes, the two sides enter Monday saying they will stop. Washington correspondent John Stolness has the latest.
2: In the deal brokered by the United States and announced at the State Department on Friday, Secretary of State Marco Rubio claimed it to be a major milestone.
3: We're happy to announce a framework agreement between the sovereign government of Lebanon and, of course, the government of Israel.
2: Rubio said both the Lebanese and Israeli people deserve to live in peace without Lebanon being used as a pawn in a proxy war by Iran and Hezbollah.
3: It's the beginning of the beginning. There's a lot of work ahead. We don't in any way underestimate the difficulty of the task ahead, but we understand the importance of it, how vital it is. And we are honored to have played a part in bringing this together.
2: The agreement would see Israel begin to leave some of the territory they currently occupy. Although Prime Minister Benjamin Netanyahu downplayed the agreement, Israel's offensive in Lebanon has been a major thorn in the side of the peace agreement between the U.S. and Iran and has caused tension between the Trump administration and Netanyahu. Iran has stated Israel's military attacks on Lebanon violate that agreement. Over the weekend, in response to an Iranian missile attack on a Panama flag vessel in the Strait of Hormuz last Thursday, the U.S. launched air attacks on missile defense sites, and Iran responded with drone attacks on U.S. assets in Kuwait and Bahrain. No Americans were hurt in those attacks. U.S. Ambassador to the U.N. Mike Waltz tells Fox News Sunday.
4: Iran has a choice to make. It's going to be a responsible nation, or it can continue down this path to absolute ruin. And don't think for a second that President Trump isn't going to leave every option on the table to achieve not just our aim, the entire world's aim, that Iran never has a nuke.
2: Republican Senator Roger Marshall on NBC's Meet the Press says, despite the fighting, the war is essentially done.

0: budget war is over. And think of this as almost just a mop-up operation.
1: But Republican Senator Tom Tillis tells CNN State of the Union he finds it difficult to believe the Iranians will abide by any peace agreement.
2: At a fundamental level, I just simply don't trust the Iranian leadership, the mullahs, to live up to their commitments. We're already seeing that. I mean, my goodness, Jake, how many ceasefires have we had over the past several months?
1: Waltz disagrees.
3: The regime has never been under this level of pressure, and no president before President Trump so credibly put the military option on the table.
1: I'm John Stolness.
4: After two massive earthquakes in Venezuela, the search for survivors continues. Here's correspondent Haya Panjwani.
5: Venezuelans took the search for missing loved ones into their own hands in the aftermath of back-to-back earthquakes. Nazareth Jimenez is a La Guaira resident with missing family members. She says, "We call on the government and countries around the world to help us. Look, we need machines here. Human strength is not enough. We can't remove those structures without them. We need help, please. We need machines." Citizens dug through the rubble of their homes and said they have seen few state rescue teams in the areas hit hardest by the devastating 7.2 and 7.5 magnitude quakes Wednesday. Omar Reis lost family in the quakes. More than 20 of my relatives have died here. And in the Caribbean area in Tanaguarena, I've been left practically alone in this world. I'm Haya Panjwani.
4: One state says no to fireworks, Lisa Dwyer reports.
6: Utah is restricting fireworks as the largest wildfire in the nation continues to grow. The Cottonwood Fire is one of six large wildfires burning in Utah alone. The National Weather Service issued a rare, particularly dangerous situation warning, urging preparation for rapid fire growth. Dry, windy conditions are fueling wildfire growth across much of the western United States. Director of the Western Regional Climate Center, Tim Brown.
7: So as long as we have these kinds of dry conditions, then the potential for these kinds of fires remains.
6: Red flag warnings are also in effect for parts of California, Nevada, Arizona, New Mexico, Colorado, and Idaho.
7: People really need to be aware of their surroundings.
6: I'm Lisa Dwyer.
4: As a heat wave and high humidity will blast much of the eastern U.S. this week, France records around 1,000 additional deaths as extreme heat breaks European records. When our show continues, ex-National Security Advisor John Bolton pleads guilty to illegally retaining classified information. It's Monday, June 29th. America in the Morning continues after these messages.
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4: Welcome back. You're with America in the Morning. It's 15 till. I'm John Trout. U.S. strikes in Iran. Topping our news, the U.S. strikes Iran in response to a drone attack. Ed Donahue reports.
15: The U.S. has wrapped up retaliatory strikes against Iran. U.S. Central Command says the targets were missile and drone locations and coastal radar sites in Iran. President Trump blamed Iran for a drone strike on a ship in the Strait of Hormuz, saying it violated the ceasefire. Before the strikes, the president was asked if Iran would face consequences.
16: You'll find out.
17: We didn't miss it. Nobody saw it coming. And it hit a ship and did some damage. Can't do that stuff.
15: Arsenio Dominguez with the International Maritime Organization says ships have been in contact with Iran about using the strait, but in this case...
18: What I can confirm to you is that it was not contacting the authorities in Oman in order to transit following the evacuation framework.
15: A member of Iran's parliament told President Trump on social media, the Strait of Hormuz is governed by Iran, so respect the rules and not mistake control for escalation. Ed Donahue, Washington.
4: Meantime, Ukraine kept up its heavy drone assault on Russia, setting fire to a major oil refinery in the south as President Putin acknowledged for the first time Sunday that the country was facing a certain deficit of fuel and vowed to strengthen protection of oil facilities and boost fuel output. Ukraine has stepped up its long-range attacks on Russian military industries and energy facilities in recent months. America in the Morning continues. Back here at home, another state election, another Trump-backed winner. Julie Walker reports.
19: U.S. Representative Julia Letlow wins the Republican nomination for U.S. Senate in Louisiana Saturday, giving President Trump another win after he backed her to replace GOP Senator Bill Cassidy. Letlow defeated State Treasurer John Fleming in the two-candidate runoff after they finished ahead of Cassidy in the GOP primary. Cassidy had voted to convict the president on impeachment charges in 2021. Letlow had promised to work with Trump. Her victory caps Trump's early 2026 effort to back Republican challengers to GOP lawmakers who have disagreed with him and replace them with ones more loyal. I'm Julie Walker.
4: A horrific scene at a so-called no-kill animal shelter. Donna Warder reports.
20: The sheriff in Humboldt County, California, calls it a horrific scene. Authorities found the remains of at least 117 dogs on the grounds of a no-kill animal shelter, many of them with gunshot wounds. The sheriff's office says it also found 21 canine skulls, hundreds of bones, and on Thursday, more than 600 dog collars near a barn where they believe the dogs were killed. Shannon Miranda, the founder of Miranda's Rescue Animal Sanctuary in Fortuna, posted on the shelter's website on June 18th that recent media coverage and online commentary, quote, have presented an incomplete and in some cases inaccurate picture of our work, end quote. I'm Donna Water.
4: America in the Morning continues. Pope Leo and American religious leaders respond to pressures on migrants. Correspondent Walter Ratliff reports.
21: A group of residents in Springfield, Ohio, sing at a demonstration supporting Haitian migrants. A Supreme Court decision this week allows the Trump administration to end legal protections for migrants from Haiti and Syria who are fleeing violence and natural disasters.
22: I expect the Haitians to show up depressed and discouraged, and they come week after week with joy.
21: Pastor Carl Ruby of Central Christian Church says he's learned a lot about faith from the Haitian migrants in his community. During a day trip in northern Italy, Pope Leo XIV exalted the first American saint, Mother Frances Cabrini, as a model for Christians today to care for migrants in need. In praising Cabrini, the Pope said he was inspired by her faith to help migrants who had left everything behind to try to find a better life. Cabrini is the patron saint of migrants. She's well known to many Americans for her work caring for Italian immigrants in the United States at the turn of the last century. I'm Walter Ratliff.
4: A look at the weekend box office on America in the Morning. Here's Kevin Carr.
23: This weekend's box office wasn't very super as last week's champ stayed on top.
24: We're finding more abandoned toys each day.
23: We're down! Buzz Lightyear and Woody maintain first place, earning $70 million in Toy Story 5's second weekend.
24: Toys are for play, but
0: Tech is
1: for everything.
23: This puts the animated juggernaut inches from $300 million domestic, with a worldwide total pushing $600 million.
2: What was it like to lose everything in the day?
23: Supergirl had to settle for second place with $38 million.
3: Okay, this does not look like this is gonna end well.
23: This DC spinoff came in lower than expected, with mixed reviews and conflicting internet buzz.
16: You cannot give up on me.
23: The second film in the revamped DC universe is a bit of a stumble before the much less expensive Clayface comes out for Halloween.
16: I love you so much.
23: The horror blockbuster Obsession maintained third place with $9.8 million. And rounding off the top five was Steven Spielberg's alien thriller Disclosure Day with $8.1 million. I'm Kevin Carr.
4: Five government intelligence agencies issue a rare joint advisory that AI hacking tools are months away from cracking government and corporate defenses. The new old tech guy, Chuck Palm, has the story.
25: The five intelligence agencies, known as the United States, the United Kingdom, Canada, Australia, and New Zealand, what the spy world refers to as the Five Eyes, issued a rare joint advisory. And joint advisories from this group don't happen over minor threats. Their warning? The most advanced AI models are now good enough and improving fast enough that they could crack cybersecurity defenses of governments and businesses within months. Not years, months. Here's what's different this time. We're not talking about a hacker in a basement sending you a clunky email asking for your password. AI now scrapes your LinkedIn, your Facebook, everything that's public about you, and builds a flawless personalized con. And sounds like it could be written in your boss's voice about a project that you're actually working on. 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This advisory specifically flags small and medium businesses as in, I'm quoting, sitting ducks. Enterprise security budgets can absorb this, but yours might not. What can you do right now? Be sure to patch your software and turn on multi-factor authentication on everything. Stop treating security like we haven't been hacked this year. That is not a strategy. And this time frame window just got a lot shorter. Follow the new old tech guy on X at Chuck Palm.
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26: The 2026 World Cup moved into the knockout round on Sunday in Los Angeles. Canada scored in the 92nd minute to top South Africa 1-0, the Great White North's first ever knockout round match. Three more coming up today, Brazil, Japan in Houston, Germany, Paraguay in Foxborough, and the Netherlands versus Morocco in Guadalupe, Mexico. The U.S. faces Bosnia-Herzegovina on Wednesday night in Santa Clara. The third Grand Slam event on the tennis calendar, Wimbledon, begins today. Jannik Sinner and Iga Swiatek are the defending champions. Sinner and Arena Sabalenka are the top seeds. All eyes will be on center court tomorrow afternoon when Serena Williams returns after a four-year absence to face Australia's Maya Joint. Serena will also play doubles with her sister Venus on Thursday. Baseball Sunday, the league-leading Dodgers downed the Padres 4-2 to win the weekend series and open up a 10-game lead in the NL West. Rangers completed a four-game sweep of the Blue Jays 3-2 and moved ahead of Seattle into first place in the AL West. Guardians scored five in the eighth to sink the Mariners 6-5. Giants tipped the Braves 3-2. Robbie Ray just a smidge better than Chris Sale in a battle of Cy Young winners.
27: It was just working today. It's kind of the game plan going into the game to throw more sinkers and four seams.
26: Royals trimmed the White Sox 5-4. Junior Caminero went deep for the fourth straight game, leading the Rays over the Diamondbacks 5-1. That's their fifth win in a row. Red Sox blew a ninth-inning lead, but scored three in the 10th to upend the Yankees 5-4. Cubs got three in the 10th, then held on to stop the Brewers 4-3, and the Astros tamed the Tigers 7-5 in 10 innings, thanks to Christian Walker's three-run shot. Wins for the Nationals, Pirates, Phillies, Angels, Twins, and Cardinals. That's Monday Sports.
4: Thank you, sir. Now 7 till. When we return on America in the Morning, sticking one's neck out to capture a runaway giraffe. After these messages.
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1: Welcome back. You're with America in the Morning. It's 5 till. Well, after days of worry and an unusual search across the Texas countryside, there's finally good news. Gracie the giraffe, whose escape captured widespread attention after she wandered away from her ranch, has been safely located. Correspondent Ben Thomas with the happy ending.
2: Giraffes are not particularly vocal, but they do run. So Gracie is thought to have more wandered off from a private ranch in the Texas Hill Country about 2 weeks ago, losing track as she fed on leafy trees. Now the Rayall County Sheriff reports an aerial search finally located the three-year-old about 4 miles south. Owner Vic Jones contacted a veterinarian and began putting together a team to bring the giraffe safely back to Cedar Hollow Ranch, about 100 miles west of San Antonio. And while that will take some work, Jones says Gracie is in good shape, standing there deep in the Texas Hill Country, swishing her tail. I'm Ben Thomas.
1: America in the Morning continues. This week at this time, we'll take a look at how America is celebrating our 250th anniversary. Here's today's installment from Joan Jones.
3: One thing that you won't find at the 4th of July parade in Willimantic, Connecticut, is a marching band. The high school band had been dismantled in 1986, so the townspeople resorted to hoisting their boomboxes up on their shoulders and blasting patriotic songs from the local radio station. That tradition, the Boombox Parade, has been going on for 40 years now, and it's still going strong. Near Knoxville, Tennessee, you'll find contestants shooting 200-pound anvils hundreds of feet into the air using gunpowder. It's a tradition that dates back to pioneer days when people used anvil chutes to commemorate holidays and elections. Over to Bolinas and Stinson Beach, California now. These neighboring towns, separated by a lagoon, battle it out every 4th of July with a massive tug of war across the lagoon.
4: We're touching the water!
3: This celebration's been going on for over a century. And to Hannibal, Missouri, Mark Twain's childhood home, nothing says patriotic like getting someone else to paint your fence. The National Fence Painting Contest recreates the famous scene from Twain's novel. And back to those hot dogs. Since July 4th, 1972, contestants lined up on Coney Island, New York, to wolf down as many hot dogs as they can in 10 minutes.
5: On the other side, time. Are you with me, Brooklyn?
3: As seen on ESPN, the record of 76 is held by Joey Chestnut since 2001.
6: It is clearly not affecting Joey Chestnut right now.
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1: Hear more from Joan Jones in her scheduled reports for this time each day this week. Tomorrow, a look at how we negotiated with France during the American Revolution. America in the Morning for Monday, June 29th, 2026, is produced by Tom Cusick. I'm John Trout. This is Westwood One.
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2: Fox News, I'm CJ Pupp. The ceasefire on the road to a peace deal is back on following strikes from Iran and the U.S. over the weekend.
3: U.S. officials say technical talks between the two countries will move forward as planned. The goal here for the Trump administration in the short term remains keeping the Strait of Hormuz open and safe. But this week, those more detailed discussions on Iran's nuclear program will proceed.
2: That's Fox's Trey Inks in Tel Aviv. Iran's deputy foreign minister says technical working group meetings are not scheduled for this week. That from Iranian media. Waiting in the U.S. Supreme Court, expected to issue rulings in several cases before the end of its current term.
4: Among the high-profile opinions, a ruling on President Trump's executive order to eliminate birthright citizenship.
2: Fox's Jared Halpern in Washington, nearing 1,500 dead from the twin powerful earthquakes in Venezuela. 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
9: I'm Kelly Bennett for SuperTalk Mississippi News. As law enforcement officials in Jackson investigate a triple homicide, Mayor John Horn said he'll work with officials to curb what he believes to be a troubling trend of gun violence in Mississippi's capital. Three people, including a toddler, were shot and killed at a home on Queen Alexandria Lane on Saturday night. The victims' identities haven't been released and no arrests have been announced at this time, but authorities have recovered a vehicle believed to have belonged to one of the victims that was allegedly stolen at the crime scene. That's being processed for evidence. Saturday's incident marked the 39th, 40th, and 41st homicides in Jackson so far in 2026. That means the city's on track to surpass the 75 homicides that were reported last year.

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1: It'll be sunny today with highs in the 90s. A look at your state forecast from the National Weather Service. Northern Mississippi will be sunny today with highs in the mid to upper 90s. Tonight will be clear with lows in the mid to upper 70s. Central Mississippi will also be sunny today with highs in the mid to upper 90s. Tonight will be clear with lows in the mid 70s. Southern Mississippi will be sunny today with highs in the mid to upper 90s. Tonight will be mostly clear with lows in the mid 70s. 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
8: Woo! I hear everything.
7: Yeah. Now, when I was a young boy,

0: got me, Lance?
1: Yes, you're on, sir.
0: There we go. Good morning. Welcome in. Mornings with Richard Cross on Super Talk Mississippi. Thanks so much for joining us. Glad to have you along for the ride. It is Monday morning. Today is the 29th of June, and we are off and rolling. Glad to have you along. 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Community Bank, rooted in our community. Love to hear from you this morning. You can join us on the C Spire text line at 601-879-4395. Again, 601-879-4395. Don't forget, that is the best way for us to connect. And thanks for joining us. Hope you had a great weekend as we roll into Independence Day week. We celebrate our 250th birthday as a nation this week. It really is pretty incredible stuff. Lance, good morning to you. How are you, my friend?
1: I'm doing great. How's it going? You connected up good this morning, and sorry about the rough start. Well, a little popping out of the gate, but we'll be good to go. We lost audio somehow. There we go.
0: So, are we good now?
1: Yeah, we are. Had to flip over to another connection.
0: There we go. Now we're all set. All right. Planes, trains, and automobiles early in the morning. How was your weekend?
1: Oh, it was great. Got a lot of yard work done. You know, the good old-fashioned burn up a little bit, get some sweating in, and none of the rain, thank goodness. So I'd planted a bunch of grass about 2 weeks ago, some Bermuda. It's coming up nice. And buddy, it was hot around here, though. I don't know about where you are.
0: It is hot in Florida this week as well, and looks like it's going to, man, the eastern half of the United States is going to get crushed with heat this week, it looks like. And it's going to be summertime in Mississippi. Go figure. Yeah. Now that we are officially into summer, it's going to be hot. Again, today is the 29th of June, and we are thrilled to be with you. South Haven, Northwest Mississippi, topping out at 97 degrees tonight. The overnight low only going to be around 77. Mostly sunny, a few clouds, hot and humid with a possible extreme heat watch in effect today. Low chance of precipitation. Kosciuszko, 97 degrees for your high today. Sunny to mostly clear. Basically a 0% chance of rain today in Kosciuszko. In Ellisville, Mississippi, you're going to be 1 degree cooler, 96 degrees for your high, mostly clear, sunny, hot, humid, and about the same on the coast. Gulf Coast area, Gulfport in particular, 94 degrees today for your high. So just a touch cooler than maybe farther north in the state, but humidity is going to be up there. Mostly sunny, hot, and humid. Might have an isolated or a scattered thunderstorm mixed in late in the afternoon in Gulfport. But generally speaking, across the state, hot, humid, heat indices. The heat index is going to exceed 100 for most of the state of Mississippi today. And that means heat advisories are going to be in effect or could be in effect all across the state. So be careful. We are into that time of year where we say, hey, drink a little bit of extra water. You don't have to be outside in the heat of the day. Don't be. Find that air condition, that cool spot, and make sure you take care of yourself and your family and your pets. Make sure the water bowl is full for the dogs. I'm not going to say this name right, but it was such a cool name. I thought we should include it. Antoine de Saint-Exupéry, born on this day in 1900. Is that close? You think that's close?
1: I'm no Frenchman, so. But I like the way you went with it. Yeah, pronunciation on the last name would be the question mark, right?
0: Yeah,
1: that was wrong.
0: Exupéry.
1: Yeah,
0: I don't know.
1: Never seen one like that.
0: French writer, poet, and a pioneering aviator, best known for authoring the beloved classic "The Little Prince." He disappeared during a World War II reconnaissance flight and was never found, I guess. So, tough way to go. William James Mayo was born on this day in 1861, the American physician and surgeon who co-founded the Mayo Clinic in Rochester, New Jersey, alongside his brother and his father. That is, of course, one of the leading medical institutions in the United States. So they've done all kinds of crazy good work at Mayo Clinic. Multiple locations for Mayo Clinic now, but that original one in Rochester, Minnesota. How about Slim Pickens, born on this day in 1919, the American actor and rodeo performer who was iconic in Westerns and known for his memorable role as Major T.J. King Kong in Doctor Strangelove. Is that your guy?
1: That's good stuff there,
0: Or one
1: Slim
0: of your
1: Pickens.
0: guys?
1: Yeah, man. I mean, I'm just a
0: Yeah.
1: fan of the theater, the movie, all the good stuff. You know, I mean, I'll sit down and watch anything, especially the old stuff. I love the old, even some black and whites. Right? Do you ever get into the old movies and things like that? Or are you more of a theater and, more polished movie theaters and such?
0: I almost neither. I don't watch much of the old stuff. Believe it or not, Lance, I don't watch a lot of television. I
1: See.
0: know that's crazy to think. If our TV is on, it's either a ball game or news.
1: Yeah,
0: Now,
1: I'm more
0: Jane and
1: of
0: the
1: a
0: kids will sit down
1: podcaster.
0: and they'll watch a movie or. Yeah.
1: I'm a podcaster, but I
0: Yeah.
1: love Dr. Strangelove. That is a great movie. It is crazy. Unbelievable set of actors in there, and Slim Pickens definitely being part of that crew. But if you've never seen Dr. Strangelove, it's one you got to watch.
0: Yeah. Nicole Scherzinger was born in 1978, the singer, actress, and dancer. She was the lead vocalist of the Pussycat Dolls and a successful solo artist, and also one of the judges on The Masked Singer. Colin Jost, born on this day in 1982, the American comedian, writer, and actor, longtime host on Saturday Night Live. He is one of the Weekend Update co-anchors on Saturday Night Live, also known for his stand-up comedy, and I don't know, maybe most famously for being married to Scarlett Johansson.
1: Yeah,
0: If
1: you
0: that's
1: lead
0: not at
1: with
0: the
1: it. Yeah.
0: top of his resume, it should be.
1: Yeah, if you're Colin Jost, you lead with that going into the room, right?
0: Yeah. Hey, everybody. Yeah, Saturday Night. Oh, Scarlett Johansson and Saturday Night Live, but just thinking out loud there. Ian Paice was born on this day in 1948, the English drummer and founding member of the rock band Deep Purple, known for his powerful playing on classics like Smoke on the Water. That's a good one.
1: Yeah.
0: Especially the intro. Bum, bum, bum, bum, bum, bum, bum. All
1: Can't get that
0: right,
1: one
0: things that
1: confused with
0: happened on.
1: others.
0: Wait, do I not have that right? Is that
1: No,
0: a
1: I said you
0: different song?
1: cannot. I said that one's hard to get confused with all the others.
0: Oh,
1: Yeah, it's so iconic. Yeah.
0: yeah. It is absolutely a standalone. This day in history, 1613, the original Globe Theater in London burned down during a performance of Shakespeare's Henry VIII. How did that happen? Well,
1: Whoopsie.
0: as part of the show, they fired a cannon off and ignited the thatched roof on the Globe, and it was the end of that.
1: Yeah, that was not a smart move.
0: Who could have thought?
1: The whole thing was wood.
0: Who could have thought? Yeah, if we fire off this cannon, what's going to happen? 1767, one of the things that led toward the American Revolution, the British Parliament passes the Townshend Revenue Act, imposing taxes on imports like tea and glass and paper in the American colonies. We did not appreciate that very much. It was part of the whole taxation without representation deal. And that set us down a road where war was imminent, was on the way. In 1927, U.S. Army aviators Lester Maitland and Albert Hegenberger completed the first successful Trans-Pacific flight. They went from California to Hawaii. Just getting started with you. It's Mornings with Richard Cross, Super Talk, Mississippi, presented by Community Bank. We're back right after this.
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1: Talking points and no spin, just the truth as we cover the news. 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

0: about now, Lance? Are we better?
1: We're good now.
0: Going again?
1: Yeah, we're good to go, sir.
0: All right, I'm just going to give you a peek behind the curtain. I'm trying to get this figured out. And the truth of the matter is, you know that we are on the road all the time. I'm on the road a lot. And I have all of this equipment, same stuff that we use at home. And last night I was setting everything up out here on the porch to make sure that I was good to go and everything was good. And Lance, I started unpacking and we use what we call a Comrex. I'm not telling you that. I'm telling our listeners that. That's the way that we kind of communicate back to the station. Then we've got our video feed as well. I didn't bring the power cord. There we go.
1: It happens, man.
0: So we're going to get that resolved. It was a colossal screw up on my part, but just being completely honest with you, and hopefully we can get that figured out. I thought I was talking. I wasn't.
1: You were.
0: Apparently.
1: You were talking. It just wasn't coming
0: Pele,
1: out.
0: Pele. All right. So Pele in 1958 playing for Brazil scored 2 goals in the World Cup final. And that was kind of his debut, just dazzled the entire world. Did you ever try a bicycle kick when you were a kid? You know what I'm talking about when I say bicycle kick?
1: Oh, yeah, I tried it, but I never could pull it off.
0: Yeah, it was like something where you wanted to try it on the diving board going into the water.
1: The trampoline.
0: The trampoline was the way to do it. That ground didn't have a whole lot of give. 1967, after the Six-Day War, Israel removed barricades and officially reunified Jerusalem's control. In 1972, the U.S. Supreme Court ruled in Furman versus Georgia that the death penalty is unconstitutional, or at least it was as it was applied in that particular case, and they temporarily did executions nationwide. And then finally, 19 years ago today, the world changed forever. When in 2007, Steve Jobs and a little fruit company named Apple released the iPhone. 19 years ago today. And the messages on Lance's phone are still green.
1: They are.
0: All this time later.
1: Yeah. I feel like I've been invested into the
0: snowmobile. No, you've invested in what?
1: I said I've invested into the success of the Korean economy. So, you know, I kind of feel... And ingratiated, embedded into it now.
0: Yeah. That's so very kind of you. It's so convenient for all of us. We appreciate it so very much.
1: You got it.
0: All right, let's get to some news headlines. Tough one out of Jackson over the weekend. The Jackson Police Department said 3 people, including a toddler, were shot and killed at a home on Queen Alexandria Lane on Saturday night. The victims' ages were 30, 26 and 2 years old. Their identities have been withheld for now. No arrests at this time have been made, though authorities have recovered a vehicle believed to have belonged to one of the victims that was allegedly stolen at the crime scene. As law enforcement officials in the city of Jackson investigate the triple homicide, Mayor John Horn at a press conference said that he will work with officials to curb what he believes to be a troubling trend of gun violence in our state's capital. He said this, "Our city is hurting. In recent days, we have seen a troubling rise in gun-related violence, shootings, and senseless loss of life. No family should have to face the pain of losing a loved one to violence. Violence against the innocent is intolerable, and as your mayor, I will not accept this as a norm for our community." Saturday's incident marked the 39th, 40th, and 41st homicides in Jackson so far in 2026, which means Jackson is pacing ahead of where it was a year ago with 75 homicides. The 2025 figure marked a 32% decrease. That was something that we celebrated as it happened a year ago. It's 32% decrease from 2024. 2024 was the first time that homicides in Jackson had been under 100 since 2019. Horn is consulting with new police chief Rochelle Brackney and the city's public safety team to configure a plan to bring law enforcement officials, community leaders, ministers, mental health professionals, and more, those most impacted by gun violence, to the table to discuss a plan to try to put a halt to the killing. That is rough news, especially with the 2-year-old killed over the weekend. We've heard some and read some about screwworm, cases of the flesh-eating New World screwworm are rising nationwide, though at this point they are limited to just two states. Mississippi, good news so far, is not one of those two states. New Mexico has had one case. There have been 19 cases of screwworm in Texas. It does, however, still pose a threat to the food supply in Mississippi. Andy Gibson, our state ag commissioner, said it's only an issue, though, for animal safety, not for food safety. Jerome Goddard works for the Mississippi State Extension Department. He's a professor of medical entomology there. He said screwworm belongs to the blowfly family. Typically, blowflies infest dead animals, but in this case, they infect living things. Goddard said the problem with this particular species of blowfly is that it lays its eggs on living animals, and the larva burrow into the living flesh of cattle and other livestock, causing serious damage and sometimes death to the animal. Now, the animal that is most likely and most commonly affected beyond cattle are dogs. And so people are encouraged to keep an eye out for your dogs. Make sure that you see these. They look kind of like horseflies, at least in size. Got a little bit of a yellow tint to them. Screwworms were actually around in the late 60s and early 70s. They were able to completely eradicate them. Interestingly, the eradication method that they used was the male sterility release, which if you were with us a couple of months ago, you remember, who was it? Was it Bezos or was it Elon Musk? One of the really rich guys. Yeah, I can't remember which.
1: I can't remember.
0: Anyway,
1: it was Bezos,
0: one of those,
1: Gates, or Musk, one or the other.
0: Yeah. They wanted to get rid of mosquitoes that we had an issue with, I think it was. And they were going, let's see. Bill Gates is ticks, and we don't trust him with that.
1: Mm-hmm. Don't trust him with your dog.
0: Especially with the Lone Star ticks. Yeah. So, but it worked. And it completely eradicated them, but they have made a comeback. Maybe that means they weren't completely eradicated. There was an outbreak in 2016 in the Florida Keys. Farmers and with livestock should be aware of the symptoms and animals infested with screwworms, but pet owners also should check their animals and just be careful on that. Attorney General Lynn Fitch announced that anti-human trafficking initiative Operation Stark Reality was a success. It was carried out on June 25th in Starkville, led to three adult victims and one child being rescued from human traffickers, as well as an arrest, as part of Fitch's ongoing mission to crack down on human trafficking in Mississippi. Her operation has resulted in 205 arrests and nearly 400 victims who have been rescued from human trafficking. It was a joint effort by six local and national law enforcement agencies, including the FBI and the Starkville Police Department. In addition, Transformation Garden and the Mississippi Coalition Against Human Trafficking provided treatment and help to those victims who were recovered in Starkville. Those are some of your news headlines. Got a couple more. We've got a sports update coming up for you as well. Mornings with Richard Cross, Super Talk Mississippi.
2: 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Monday, sunny with a high near 95 degrees and minimal wind. Monday night will be clear and a low around 76 degrees and again minimal wind. And Tuesday, a 20% chance of showers and thunderstorms after 1 p.m., sunny with a high near 95 degrees.
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1: I'm Kelly Bennett for Super Talk Mississippi News. As law enforcement officials in Jackson investigate a triple homicide, Mayor John Horn said he'll work with officials to curb what he believes to be a troubling trend of gun violence in Mississippi's capital. Three people, including a toddler, were shot and killed at a home on Queen Alexandria Lane on Saturday night. The victims' identities haven't been released and no arrests have been announced at this time, but authorities have recovered a vehicle believed to have belonged to one of the victims that was allegedly stolen at the crime scene. That's being processed for evidence. Saturday's incident marked the 39th, 40th, and 41st homicides in Jackson so far in 2026. That means the city's on track to surpass the 75 homicides that were reported last year.
2: Grammy Museum Mississippi is thrilled to announce the opening of a groundbreaking new exhibit in January. The Killer, the Preacher, and the Cowboy. The legacies of Jerry Lee Lewis, Jimmy Swaggart, and Mickey Gilley. 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

Welcome back. Mornings with Richard Cross on this Monday morning, June 29th. America 250 this week. Been a big countdown to it. Lots going on. A huge, by the way, Donald Trump says the biggest ever fireworks show and celebration happening in Washington, D.C. coming up this weekend. And I'm interested to see what it looks like. I like fireworks. Most of you like fireworks. If it's going to be the greatest and biggest fireworks show ever, then it's probably worth tuning in. One more news headline for you, and this one's, I think it's baffling to me, but maybe it shouldn't be. Maybe it's just how the criminal justice system works. 2 months after a federal judge approved a motion to delay the trial of Beth Israel Congregation arson suspect Stephen Spencer Pittman, the defendant's legal team says it's going to need more time than they were offered. Pittman's public defender, attorney Michael Scott, requested a further delay in court proceedings in a Wednesday filing. The defendant was originally set to stand trial in April before the date was moved by Judge Henry Wingate to August 3rd. But now Pittman is seeking additional time to consult with his attorney before appearing before a jury. The filing read this way. The defendant, Stephen Spencer Pittman, requests that the trial date scheduled for August 3rd, 2026 be continued on the grounds that defense counsel needs further time to meet with the defendant and investigate the alleged charges. You remember that Pittman, who is a Madison native, is accused of burning the Jackson Synagogue back in January. The U.S. Department of Justice initially charged him with arson.

0: You're elevating the charge to include a civil rights offense. Pittman is also facing the charge of first-degree arson with a hate crime enhancement on the state level. The defendant has pleaded not guilty to all charges. If convicted on federal law, he could face up to 60 years in prison. He is a graduate of St. Joseph Catholic School in Madison, was playing baseball at Cahoma Community College. Here's the crazy part about all of this. He confessed to breaking into Beth Israel, dousing areas of the synagogue with gasoline and setting fire to the place of worship, according to the FBI. The crime was captured on video. At some point, does Henry Wingate say, yeah, like I get the continuance and certainly clients need time to visit with their legal counsel, but we're going to go ahead and move forward with this. There will be no more extension granted. We hear all the time about, hey, they're going to get it into the justice system and things will be dragged out and dragged out and dragged out. But I suppose in like a legal timeline, this is not that long, but feels pretty, I don't know, when you've got a confession by the defendant and video evidence, what do you guys need to talk about? Like, we're still trying to figure out how to defend this thing? I don't know. Those are your news headlines this morning. 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Thank you for joining us. 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They've got you covered at Pearl River Resort. Scottie Scheffler yesterday on the 18th hole in near complete darkness drained an 8-foot par putt and was pretty fired up, forcing a Monday playoff with Victor Hovland. Final round was stopped for an hour and 23 minutes because of rain and storms that moved through Connecticut at TPC River Highland. Officials deemed there was not enough daylight for them to start the playoff. Lance, you asked me if I ever watched movies earlier. One of my favorites, have you seen The Legend of Bagger Vance?
1: About 50 times, yes, sir.
0: I mean, one of, in my estimations, the great scenes in that movie is when it gets dark and they get all the people to pull their trucks and their cars up along the edge around the green and they turn the lights on and you get the old man that goes, "Play will continue." I love that scene. I wanted that so badly in Connecticut. Just get all these TV towers and grandstands out of the way. Let's get some headlights and let's keep playing golf. But instead, they're going to start this morning. 8 o'clock Central Time. It's 9 o'clock local time. It's the first time that a PGA Tour event has gone to an extra day since the Players Championship last year. Scotty Scheffler and Victor Hovland each had birdie chances on the 18th hole. Scheffler had a 30-foot putt that he ran by about 8 feet. Hovland's 25-foot birdie attempt just barely missed. He was oh so close. Tapped it in. Shot 69. And they're tied at 21 under par. That was one shot ahead of Colin Morikawa, who for a brief amount of time was tied for the lead in the event, but it did not hold up. Manning Passing Academy, the 30th edition of that event in Hammond, Louisiana, has wrapped up for another year. Ole Miss quarterback Trinidad Chambliss was one of the players that was there and had some interesting things to say when talking with the media. On Friday, he was asked about some of the comments that Lane Kiffin made in that Vanity Fair story a month or so ago. Chambliss disagreed with the assertions of his former head coach, Lane Kiffin. He said, "Me personally, I don't agree. I don't think what he said was truthful. The Oxford community is nothing but love, and they care about their people no matter what they look like. Brown, black, purple, yellow, you know what I mean?" Kiffin, this was the funniest thing. So this was an AP story. Lance, I'm just going to read this to you exactly as it is written, as if there was any question here. Kiffin, who is white, coached at Ole Miss from 2020 to 2025. I guess you're just drawing a distinction about what Lane Kiffin said about race and color of the skin of his quarterback. Anyway, he all oversaw Ole Miss's 11-1 regular season, left before the college football playoff to go coach at LSU, said he still wanted to coach. Ole Miss said, no, that's not going to work out. Kiffin said about all of this, and you may remember the quote from the story. Hey, coach, we really like you, but my grandparents aren't letting me move to Oxford, Mississippi. That doesn't come up when you say Baton Rouge, Louisiana, Kiffin said in the quote. Chambliss participating again in the Manning Passing Academy as a counselor, said that he still thinks highly of Kiffin. He'll always appreciate the opportunity that he had to come to Ole Miss because of Lane Kiffin and doesn't harbor any ill will. He just disagrees. People in Mississippi and Oxford showed me nothing but love. One thing I can really take away from my visit and the reason why I did commit to Ole Miss is I asked my family what they genuinely thought about the visit, what they thought about the people, if they trusted what they were actually saying, if they're going to be true to their word. And his family said, I feel like this is the right place. He went on to say that his mother is super religious. She had a good feeling about it. He said they prayed on it as a family. That was the main thing. So I felt like Oxford is home and it is a great place. I suppose once we get past September 19th, this is a story that will eventually go away. It does not appear to be hampering Ole Miss's efforts on the recruiting trail. Pete Golding leading that Ole Miss staff together. They are putting a pretty impressive 2027 recruiting class together. Long way to go until National Signing Day. But seems like everything is working out okay. And Lane Kiffin, I don't know if you have noticed this or not, he has been a bit a little quiet. It appears as if he was put into Twitter timeout by his bosses after the dust up from a few weeks ago. Three games today happening in the World Cup as we are now into the knockout round, the round of 32 teams. Brazil and Japan will play in Houston, Texas today at noon. At 3:30 this afternoon, Germany and Paraguay, or Paraguay, if you prefer, will play in Foxborough, so right outside of Boston. And then tonight in Guadalupe, Mexico, the Netherlands and Morocco will play. All right, so ticket costs. There's been a lot of talk about just how expensive tickets are for the World Cup and the fact that FIFA has priced a lot of fans out as this has gone along. Get in the door price today in Houston for the Brazil-Japan match, $743. Cost you $501 to get in Germany and Paraguay. Looking ahead to Wednesday, that's when the United States plays. United States playing Bosnia Herzegovina at Levi's Stadium. Well, I think they're calling it Santa Clara Stadium. They took all the corporate names off of it. The get in the door price, not good seats, just the get in the door price for US and Bosnia on Wednesday night, $1,598. $1,600 if you want to watch the national team play against Bosnia on Wednesday night. That's your morning sports update brought to you by Pearl River Resort, online at pearlriverresort.com. 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Got your Mississippi lottery update coming up next alongside Lance Tolbert. I'm Richard Cross. You might need to hit that Powerball if you're going to go watch the World Cup. We're back with you right after this.

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4: In Congress, July 4th, 1776, we hold these truths to be self-evident, that all men are created equal, that they are endowed by their Creator with certain unalienable rights, that among these are life, liberty, and the pursuit of happiness, that to secure these rights, governments are instituted among men, deriving their just powers from the consent of the governed. That whenever any form of government becomes destructive of these ends, it is the right of the people to alter or to abolish it. We therefore solemnly publish and declare that these United Colonies are and of right ought to be free and independent states. And for the support of this declaration, with a firm reliance on the protection of divine providence, we mutually pledge to each other our lives, our fortunes, and our sacred honor.
5: 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Happy Independence Day, America 250.
6: This is where the story of your state gets told each day. We're proud to cover the Magnolia State like nobody else. Super Talk Mississippi.
7: Side track on Mississippi politics. Yeah! Mornings with Richard Cross on Super Talk Mississippi.

Money, money. Welcome back. Mornings of Richard Cross. 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The estimated cash value now over $14 million. It is the third largest jackpot in Lotto America history. Powerball, the jackpot for tonight, up to $360 million after nobody won that on Saturday night. $163,800,000 is the estimated cash value for that. Mega Millions, that drawing tomorrow night, and it is now over half $1 billion. $511 million is the total jackpot with an estimated cash value of $231 million. I was an investor in that on Friday, Lance.

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1: JT Mitchell is out today, had a prior commitment, and so we will visit with Caleb Sailors in the 8 o'clock hour of the show today from the Super Talk Mississippi News Team. Also going to talk with Skip Skaggs from the Mississippi Automobile Manufacturers Association in the 7 o'clock hour. Looking forward to that. I sat down over the weekend and made some notes, and we can call it the Neshoba County Fair Roundup. We can call it rumors and such. We call it whatever you want to call it, but just things that we heard in the speeches, things that we learned. Maybe the slightest, little bittiest touch of a controversy, a barb or two thrown, some rumor mill activity and more. We'll do that in the 8 o'clock hour this morning. As I was, you know, you go through it all in real time. You're consuming lots of information and talking to lots of people. But once you get back home, if you kind of go back and take stock of the conversations you had, you're like, oh, that was more interesting than I thought in real time. We're giving that a little bit more thought. So we'll talk about some of the things that were going on at the Neshoba County Fair. Let's check in this morning on the C Spire text line, 601-879-4395. As he regularly is, Jerry in Pontotoc says it is he was one of our first to check in, said it's a beautiful morning in the great state of Mississippi. Toasty, but sun is out and gorgeous. Good morning, guys. Stay cool and hydrated. That is from Jonathan. Jonathan, always good to hear from you. We were talking old television shows and movies briefly earlier. How about this from Stephen Kasuth? He says, took me a couple of years, but I have seen all 635 episodes and the four movies of Gunsmoke. See, just finished it this weekend.
2: Yeah, you should get, like, when you buy all the Blanton's bottles, you know, and you get that piece of the of the barrel where you can put all the little, you need something like that for if you've seen all episodes of Gunsmoke, 635. Come on, man. I know I've watched probably half that day.
1: Yeah.
2: That's an accomplishment.
1: You think you've watched 315 different episodes of Gunsmoke?
2: Oh, of course. I mean, I grew up with it. It was every night. You know, any night it came on, we sat up and watched it. And then bedtime was after that. So, I mean, I can assure you it was years of logging. I don't know which ones they were. Going back and trying to figure that out would be difficult. It's kind of like the old Star Trek, you know. I don't know how many I watched with my dad. Hundreds.
1: But a bunch.
2: Yeah, with old James T. Kirk.
1: A bunch of them.
2: You know, Shatner and James T. Kirk, man. That was the good stuff.
1: Knew it was one of the rich guys. Couldn't remember which. It was Sergey Brin, the guys at Google that we were talking about a couple of weeks ago that wanted to release the sterile mosquitoes to combat the mosquito issue. Thomas checks in. He says, morning, fellas. Good to be back from the beach and getting back into the routine. I will be honest with you. I did have a thought at one point last week. Actually, I had two thoughts. One, I was like, the text line's not as active as it normally is. And then the two was, wait, where's Thomas? We haven't heard from him. Did we make Thomas mad? Nah, he was just at the beach. You think Thomas is one of those guys that wears, like, cargo shorts and black socks with sandals while he's on the beach?
2: No, man. I wouldn't say so.
1: You think he cuts loose?
2: Yeah, he cuts loose, man. Thomas is a good guy. I've never met a Speedo person in my life, I don't think. So I'm not going to go there. That's bold. That's bold moves there.
1: You could be a Speedo guy.
2: Oh, yeah, I could pull it off.
1: You could be a Speedo guy. Yeah. Nathan says, morning, fellas. Happy to have you on this morning. I do have an extra T-shirt to change into just in case. Yeah, you might need that at some point along the way. Thomas says, mad? Me? Feelings are for chumps, comrade. 7 o'clock hour on the way, right after the news. We're back with you. It's Mornings with Richard Cross.
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4: Fox News, I'm Gianna Gelosi. The U.S. and Iran agreeing to pause strikes and meet later this week after escalating tensions threatened to put their peace deal at risk over the weekend.
5: Technical talks on fleshing out the proposed peace deal are reported

0: by Reuters to be planned for Tuesday in Qatar, but the Iranian deputy foreign minister insists they have nothing in the diary this week. This after the United States and Iran agreed to end a recent renewal of violence. American strikes against Iranian targets near the Strait of Hormuz were met with attempted Iranian drone attacks on the US military in Bahrain.
1: That's Fox's Jonathan Savage. The search for survivors continues in Venezuela after twin earthquakes killed more than 1,400 people last week.
2: Nearly 70,000 others are reported missing and thousands of buildings are destroyed. Venezuelans are criticizing the government's response as inadequate.
1: Fox's Ashley Strohmeyer. 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
6: I'm Kelly Bennett for Super Talk Mississippi News. An investigator with the Forest County Sheriff's Office who was involved in a motorcycle accident over the weekend passed away early Sunday morning. According to the Mississippi Highway Patrol, 30-year-old Andretta English suffered life-threatening injuries in the collision on Saturday afternoon. A 2021 Chevy Silverado traveling south collided with her 2025 Honda motorcycle, which was going north. English joined the Forest County Sheriff's Office in February of 2024. Before working in law enforcement, English spent nearly 10 years working with the AAA Ambulance Service. For more Mississippi news, follow us on Facebook, X, or online at supertalk.fm.
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6: And then there were 31. With the 2026 World Cup moving into the knockout round, Fox's Greg Thompson fills us in on the weekend that was.
10: The group stage of the World Cup wrapped up on Saturday with a wild 3-3 tie between Algeria and Austria, meaning that both advanced to the round of 32 and Iran was eliminated. Meanwhile, Congo beat Uzbekistan to punch its ticket out of the group stage for the first time in national history, while Croatia knocked off Ghana to advance as well, with Ghana having already clinched its spot. The round of 32 then got started on Sunday, with South Africa taking on Canada, the first time that either country had ever played a knockout round game. Maybe fittingly, they went into stoppage time scoreless, looking like we would need extra time. Instead, Stephen Eustachio found the back of the net in the 92nd minute as Canada becomes the first country to advance to the round of 16.
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We have a proud history to celebrate, 250 years of freedom and opportunity. 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
0: Keeping Mississippi in the know, one morning at a time. 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

0: Monday morning, June 29th, 2026. Thanks for joining us on Mornings with Richard Cross on Super Talk Mississippi. 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I feel like we need a Days of Our Lives theme, like sands through the hourglass. These are the days of our lives in Iran. Or maybe we need the theme from Bill Murray's Groundhog Day, because it just feels like the same thing over and over and over.
1: What about the circus
0: There's
1: music?
0: There's more fighting over the weekend. Yeah, that's that. Like, just a clown show, it feels like. So, you had the agreement 2 weeks ago, and then the talks began, and the 60-day clock to a full ceasefire began. So, what do we have over the weekend? I think that I have some understanding and some comprehension issues. You see, I understand it the way I comprehend it.
1: Then we got a little froze up here.
0: There we go. Ceasefire means

0: We'll be back with you in just
1: a minute. The Islamic Republic. And there we go. We good?
0: Good to go now.
1: Did we lose audio and video? Or?
0: Yeah, it just froze up on us. Yeah.
1: Sorry. Not sure what happened. All right. What did I say before that happened? Wait, it's I suppose I have a comprehension issue.
0: That's where we lost you, right there. Yeah.
1: In that, So if you and I were, we were throwing paper airplanes at each other. I was sitting on one side of the table and you were sitting on the other side of the table. We were just whizzing them back and forth at each other. And it got to the point where it was annoying both of us. And we said, we are going to have a paper airplane ceasefire. Well, to me, that would mean that we no longer are throwing paper airplanes at each other. We have both agreed to stop that particular activity. But then when you kind of look the other way and I whiz one that plants and sticks right in your ear, well, I feel like I have re-engaged in hostilities. So we're calling it a ceasefire with Iran, and yet both sides, the United States and the Iranians, are continuing to engage in activities. Iran launched drone strikes and missile attacks over the weekend at Bahrain and Kuwait, because those are countries that house U.S. military. Those are new, following U.S. airstrikes against the Islamic Republic over the weekend. But the U.S. airstrikes on strategic targets were in response to Iran shooting a warship that they weren't supposed to shoot, or a ship that was in the Strait of Hormuz. Efforts to reopen the strait without Iranian oversight has sparked days of crossfire, which is to say not a ceasefire. A multinational maritime body overseen by the United States Navy said on Saturday that it would expand a route near Oman for inbound and outbound traffic. Iranian Foreign Minister Abbas Araghchi said yesterday, reiterated his claim that Tehran must govern the Strait of Hormuz in the Persian Gulf. And that's the strait that once carried one-fifth of the world's supply through it on a daily basis. He said any attempt to establish new or separate arrangements for those currently being carried out by the Islamic Republic of Iran will only lead to further complications, delaying the reopening of the strait and increasing the level of tension. Pakistan, I still roll my eyes when I read this. Pakistan, a key mediator, has said talks would resume tomorrow between the U.S. and Iran on the terms of the interim deal. Talks include arrangements around the strait, the removal of a U.S. naval blockade on Iranian ports, and sanctions on Iran. Two sides, again, are clock ticking on this 60-day agreement between them. And oh, by the way, there's continued conflict in Lebanon with Israel firing on Hezbollah in Lebanon. I feel like it's rinse and repeat where we just laugh. What's going on? What are we doing? You're trying to get to some sort of a deal when one of the sides has zero interest in actually making a deal. They will say they're okay to making a deal, but they're not. And of course, that causes the president of the United States to jump in, and he usually says something that is kind of over the top, like this. We struck Iranian military surveillance infrastructure, communication systems, air defense sites, drone storage facilities, and mine layer capabilities. And we may be forced to militarily complete the job. And then the bombast, if that happens, the Islamic Republic of Iran will no longer exist. I think you know that, generally speaking, I am a fan of President Donald Trump. I'm wondering if it's time for him to retire that line. That Iran as a country will cease to exist. I don't know that that is possible in today's warfare environment. Lance, you and I guess it was last week, maybe it was week before last, we're kind of texting back and forth a little bit, and it's not exactly the same, but the size, scope, and terrain of Iran is not entirely dissimilar to that of Afghanistan. where you got a lot of different places where people can hide out, and it's a pretty vast area. And the idea that we could just end things in Afghanistan has proven over and over, not just for the United States, but for Russia as well, it can't be done.
0: I agree.
1: Like, you can't obliterate them. Is that where we are with this?
0: I would have to believe so. The country itself, Iran, very, very rough, rugged country. A lot of different geographies. You got the desert, you got the mountains, you got ice and snow on those peaks. You got big cities, 90 plus million people living across about four of them. You got about 20 or 30 million. So the people are fairly spread out outside of the larger cities as well. I think it would be almost impossible to take the country over. And I know it'd be impossible to bomb them into submission to the point where their leadership and their government just says, hey, we give up. We're not going to do this anymore. It has never happened where an air war, I recall, has ever actually done that. So you would have to have boots on the ground, significant boots on the ground, and Americans just do not have the appetite for that. I don't know if I'm seeing that wrong, but that's how I feel. So I don't believe in any way that America could just take over Iran. And then, too, what are you going to do with it when you take over? I mean, 90-something million people.
1: It does not have the, yes, you have the strait, but it doesn't have, like, the global security strategic location that, like, Greenland does. I mean, at least when we were having the Greenland conversation about the United States militarily taking over Greenland, if that was going to be a thing, you understood that there was some strategic military significance to that. Yes, there is with the strait, but, I mean, it's half a world away. And there's been a little bit of pushback. There is an interesting political science concept that people are talking about a little bit more. And that's okay. The United States is the world peace. United States is the global ambassador. And there's a little more talk about, actually, let's let the United States kind of operate in the Western Hemisphere, be secure here, and then that Eastern Hemisphere can be China. It can be whatever else is going on there. I don't know that the global economy allows you to do that. And there certainly has been some pushback on J.D. Vance talking about that a little bit as well. We're back with you after this. Mornings with Richard Cross.
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0: 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Skip, good morning to you.
1: Good morning, Richard. Glad to be back with you again today this morning.
0: Always a pleasure to have you. Let's start high level.
2: Get some intermittency.
1: Breaking up on me.
2: Yeah, hold tight, Skip.
0: There we go, Skip. I apologize. I think I'm back with you now. Had a little technical glitch there. High-level overview. What's going on right now with automotive manufacturers in Mississippi? What stands out for you?
1: High-level from the automotive sector right now, still trying to navigate the new world of tariffs, trying to maintain the highest quality vehicles and still manage the costs that are associated with tariffs. At the same time, we're celebrating good things that are happening in our industry. Nissan just produced its 1 millionth Frontier, a very popular Nissan truck produced there in Canton. Toyota up in Blue Springs is in the process of retooling to add a hybrid Corolla in addition to its internal combustion engine Corolla. So overall, we're hanging in there and doing well and just trying to plug forward.
0: Some of it has to do with a presidential change or at least a ideological shift with how the United States is going to rely on the petroleum industry. There was such this massive a few years ago, the electric, all battery-powered cars. And we saw mainstream American brands try to go down that road. They seem to have pulled back from that. Obviously, Tesla operates in a somewhat different space. But where are we in terms of a focus on electric, or is it more along what you along the lines of what you mentioned a second ago with Toyota, where hybrid is going, but maybe not as much all electric?
1: Yeah, I think, and MAM had taken this stance early on, is we really believe that the market should dictate when and how fast a market should transition from, say, internal combustion to full electric. And then, you know, the past administration certainly had a much more aggressive approach. They took that strong incentive proposal, and a lot of the traditional, the big three and others jumped on the bandwagon and really tried to take advantage of the governmental incentives to push us into a market that the consumer just wasn't ready for. I think we're going to get there. It's just going to be a longer timeline. And kind of the in-between is that hybrid model. And I think Toyota bet well and played it right. They've done a tremendous job. So I think in time it's going to get here. But the market should dictate that and not government. And that's kind of been MAMA's stance and MAMA's approach. We're seeing it play out somewhat in our neighborhood. Blue Oval City up in Tennessee. They've had some issues at the Ford plant. I know the Amplify project in North Mississippi has kind of tapped the brakes and done a little pause, but they are still proceeding. It's just at a much slower rate.
2: Hold tight, Skip.
0: Skip Skaggs is my guest. He is president of the Automotive Manufacturers Association. What about new construction for major automotive manufacturing facilities? Obviously, when Nissan came to Mississippi, it was such an incredibly huge thing at the Toyota came to Blue Springs in the Tupelo area. It was a massive win for economic development. I know there are lots of places that are engaged in economic development that, like, hey, come put a manufacturing facility where. How actively is that going on? Has that slowed with manufacturers a little bit, or is it here in Mississippi?
1: I'll tell you, my day job is as an economic developer. I operate or manage the North Mississippi Industrial Development Association. So we're very attuned to the automotive industry, and that's one of the reasons I'm actively engaged with MAMA is the better ability I have to understand what's happening and how they operate. I'm a better salesman within that industry. So, yes, there is still activity out there. It comes in ebbs and flows. And right now, you know, there's a project that's been kicking around. I don't think I can say much more than that. But we do want it. It is a transformational type project. You saw what Nissan did, just running the infrastructure, preparing that infrastructure for Nissan really opened up the path from, say, Madison toward Canton, that Gluckstadt area. All of that infrastructure made a lot of that growth capable. And then, of course, the suppliers that come along, and those are additional jobs. So it's not just the direct jobs. It's the indirect jobs. It's what the infrastructure can bring with it that gets a lot of communities excited about what automotive manufacturing can bring to their region.
2: Hold tight, Skip. Got a little frozen job here, Skip. He'll be back with us in just a sec.
1: Yeah, I've got a bad. Bad connection.
0: Skip,
1: Richard, you're in and out on me.
0: Skip, my apologies. I know. My apologies. It's me. It's not you. You mentioned the tariffs a second ago and how that continues challenge in terms of navigating the waters from your perspective, where do we sit today? What are manufacturers looking at? Is any of the pain being relieved?
1: It's my understanding that each of the automotive companies are working that individually, trying to work out their own supply chains. How are they managing their sourcing? None have, that I'm aware of, have brought it directly into the U.S., their overseas production just yet. I know they do talk about it, but as far as I know, nobody's pulled that trigger. It's just a matter of, hey, wait and see. And that's one of the issues that they have, I think, with the current administration is you set the goalpost here, and then next week it's going to change. You know, kind of like the stock market, we don't like uncertainty. Set the goalpost, let it be what it is, but then quit changing it and let us operate. So a lot of companies are concerned about if they pull the trigger and move something and then the tariffs change the following month or the next quarter, well, we've just deployed high amount of capital that can't be returned. It's frustrating, but we're trying to manage it. From what I understand, they're managing it individually, company to company, and doing the best they can.
0: Yeah, and I guess that's all that can be done. Skip, I apologize for the technical issues this morning. Always appreciate your time. Hope we can get back to a cleaner conversation.
1: Look forward to that. Thank you again, Richard.
0: Skip Skaggs, president with the Mississippi Automotive Manufacturers Association. And what a frustrating MSP manufacturers. been down in the tariff market and not being entirely sure how that's going to play out, trying to figure out where you deploy your resources. Hopefully we can get things sorted out during the break. We're going to take time out. 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We're back with you right after this.

0: 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Monday, sunny with a high near 95 degrees and minimal wind. Monday night will be clear and a low around 76 degrees and again minimal wind. And Tuesday, a 20% chance of showers and thunderstorms after 1 p.m., sunny with a high near 95 degrees.
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0: I'm Kelly Bennett for SuperTalk Mississippi News. An investigator with the Forest County Sheriff's Office who was involved in a motorcycle accident over the weekend passed away early Sunday morning. According to the Mississippi Highway Patrol, 30-year-old Andretta English suffered life-threatening injuries in the collision on Saturday afternoon. A 2021 Chevy Silverado traveling south collided with her 2025 Honda motorcycle, which was going north. English joined the Forest County Sheriff's Office in February of 2024. Before working in law enforcement, English spent nearly 10 years working with the AAA Ambulance Service. For more Mississippi news, follow us on Facebook, X, or online at supertalk.fm.
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0: Welcome back. Mornings with Richard Cross, Super Talk Mississippi, streaming at supertalk.fm and Super Talk TV. Appreciate you joining the conversation today, and thankful for Skip Skaggs joining us as well. I know that was a little bit of a rocky conversation there. My apologies for that. Alongside Lance Tolbert, I'm Richard Cross, and love to hear from you on the C Spire text line, 601-879-4395. Lance, I know that we're having some technical issues. If you need me, we shouldn't talk about this on the air, but if you need me to jump directly on the phone, if it's breaking up so much, then I can do that if we need to.
1: Well, we can just continue as is for now. If it continues to be intermittent, we'll have to just, you know, switch horses mid-stride. You know, it's kind of like riding that little kid horse with the springs on it when you get going real good, and then the springs pop off, you know, and everything's rolling, and then you're on the floor. So, yeah, it's just one of those days. We'll get through it, though. Thanks for being patient, listeners. We greatly appreciate it.
0: Yep. I assure you that we will make the changes that are necessary between today and tomorrow to make sure that everything is back and is good with you. Reflecting pool drama rolls on. Have you seen the latest in this? I mean, this is one of those stories where you look and you're like, please go away. Please, can we just stop talking about this? You have arrests. You have allegations of vandalism. They're saying a 350-foot gash with a box cutter was put into the reflecting pool. It's still green, though the president claims that the algae is gone and it's just going to take a while. They have fenced off the area around the reflecting pool in D.C. ahead of this week's event. I guess it's possible, part of the plan, that they were going to do that all along. But what a disaster. Yeah. What an absolute disaster. Not in that this administration said, go ahead, Lance.
1: Oh, well, no, I'm just listening to you. Yeah.
0: Well, and it's not even a disaster from the standpoint that, hey, this administration said, we're going to try to fix the reflecting pool. They identified a problem. They were like, it is part of the centerpiece of Washington, D.C. that sits between the Washington Monument and the Lincoln Memorial. There are hundreds of thousands, if not millions of visitors that come through. This should look better than it does. But because the idea belonged to the president, Donald Trump, and his administration, you have a significant part of the population. It's like, it's automatically bad. It's terrible. I can't believe he's painting this blue instead of gray. And it's just continued to spin out of control, and now something that should have been just really a non-issue. And there were people who said, well, the bid process that you used was not the right bid process to get a contractor in. Do you know how it works when you use government contractors on big jobs? Like, just the acquisition process or the requisition process can take months, if not years. And they were trying to get this ready for America 250, for this big birthday party with an influx of visitors coming in for the Independence Day celebration, for the 4th of July celebration, for our nation's 250th birthday. And they said, hey, let's get this cleaned up. And clearly there have been some hiccups along the way, but it has not needed to be as bad as it is. Here's the thing, though. The cleanup and the focus on making Washington, D.C. more beautiful than it has been is not limited to the reflecting pool. And I'm not talking about the ballroom. I know people have their dander up about the ballroom and the way that process is going, and that's fine. And there are people that are super upset about a public golf course that Trump and his team have said, hey, we're going to renovate this. Now, Trump has, as he is prone to do sometimes, been fairly over the top with his predictions for this golf course renovation in Washington, D.C., saying, hey, it'll still be a public course. You can still play it, the general public can, but it's going to be so beautiful and so grand that it would be able to host a major championship, the U.S. Open or the PGA Championship, at some point in the future. I don't know if that's possible or not. There are a lot of golf people that said that that piece of land is too isolated to be able to do that, that it's not big enough for the infrastructure to host a major championship. Here's what I do know about the president. He's pretty good when it comes to development, and he's pretty good when it comes to golf courses. There are a lot of people that won't play his golf courses or golf tours, whether you're talking about in Europe with the RNA or in the United States, says, well, we're not playing tournaments on Trump's courses. They're too divisive. He's pretty good at building golf courses. He's pretty good at redesigning those, and his team is. So I don't know. But I'm not even talking about reflecting pool and golf courses. We're talking about the overall repair that is happening with monuments all over Washington, D.C. There was a post from Trump yesterday on Truth Social where he outlined some of what has been going on. But in total, 73 statues, monuments, and fountains have been revitalized, while crime numbers in Washington, D.C. have plummeted. How is that not a win? How is that not a win? And I guess if you hate Donald Trump and everything that he does and everything that it stands for, he stands for, then you're like, nope, he's desecrating our American capital city. But if they're going in and they're saying, hey, this area of fountains doesn't work, this water feature doesn't work, let's get the plumbers in, let's clean it up, let's get it functional again. Hey, this particular monument needs to be sandblasted or pressure washed. It's got mildew on it. Let's clean it up. And they've done that all over DC to the point that people are coming in and they're like, man, our capital city is gorgeous. This is the best it's ever looked, or the best it's looked in a really long time. Wow, I feel safe. I feel safe being out at night. I feel safe walking around in the daytime in a place that should feel safe. We kind of stay away from some of the like the mainstream media cliches that you hear, the Trump derangement syndrome and this of but I don't know what else to call it at this point. When people hate Donald Trump so much that everything that he does is bad man orange, that is evil, and there's no recognition that, you know, Capital City looks better than it has in a long time. We feel safer than we have. And let's pull it out of DC for a second. Let's pull it closer to Mississippi. Not Mississippi proper, but just to the north of Mississippi. I've had a lot of conversations. Lance, you may have as well, based on, you know, the places that you've lived and the people that you know. Memphis, Tennessee feels vastly different than it did 6 months ago. Talked to a lot of people that live in Mississippi. In fact, I had a conversation with an older gentleman not too terribly long ago. Said, my wife and I, for the first time in years, decided to go to the Orpheum. If you don't know the Orpheum, it's a beautiful theater in downtown Memphis. Probably 20 years ago, a major revitalization of the Orpheum. It was just a beautiful renovation. It was done well. But the Orpheum is not in an area of Memphis where, for the last few years, you've felt safe. It was not uncommon for you to get out of your car in a public parking lot or a paid parking lot, and as you were walking from your car to the Orpheum, you know, you heard drag racing on the streets, you heard obnoxiously loud music, perhaps you heard gunfire. That happened on more than one occasion in and around the Orpheum. And this older gentleman said, we parked in the garage next to the Orpheum. We got there early enough that we could eat dinner. We walked from the Orpheum kind of door down toward the more downtown area, had dinner downtown. Security was everywhere. We walked back to the Orpheum, did a show in the theater that night and went back to our car, and it's the safest I've felt in Memphis in decades, certainly in 10 years. That's a win. Maybe you didn't love the National Guard presence in some of the cities in the United States, but here's a newsflash. Police presence deters crime. This morning's with Richard Cross, Talk Mississippi.

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Welcome back. It is Mornings with Richard Cross on Super Talk Mississippi, streaming at supertalk.fm and Super Talk TV. Glad to have you along for what has been a bit of a bumpy ride this morning. My apologies to you. That is not your fault. It is my issue, and we are going to get that worked out. But we are going to continue to plug and persevere this morning. Some of your messages on the ceasefire text line, 601-879-4395, 601-879-4395. Using government funds to renovate public spaces sounds like socialism to me. How does that sound like socialism? Like, what funds would you use to allocate to fix decaying public property? I'm not sure that I'm following. You may have to flesh that out a little bit more for me, if we can see about getting on the same page. Darren in Jackson says, Trump don't do can't. He certainly is a hard-driving leader in terms of his expectations, what he expects from his people. With regard to the safety, and I don't know if we broke up a little bit there at the end. Lance, we were talking about before the break about Memphis and the difference in what it feels like there. I don't know if you've talked to people who were there. There was so much pushback with that task force that was put together. There has been a much heavier law enforcement presence in the city of Memphis, including with the National Guard, in recent months. And go figure, the people who live there, and this has nothing to do with skin color. This is white people, it's black people, it's brown people.

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1: In most major cities, over the last 5 or 6 years, you saw nothing but murder rates exponentially rise. Now, all of a sudden in 2024, 249 murders in Memphis, which was about 100 less than the year before in 2023, and then in 2025 down to 184. So you have seen since 2024, toward the end of it, you've seen a change, obviously, in the violent deaths that were, you know, murders, as we would call those. Homicides are also down in Memphis. So you're not only sensing it, it is a real thing. And yes, the task force may have been unpopular, but the results are right there in front of you.
2: And like, which rings louder? You're like, I don't think you've got many people, though, despite the fact that it was framed as it's a government takeover, you're turning it into a police state. I don't think people feel like they've had a lot of violated civil rights. You have more people that have car tags that are current. You have less drag racing on downtown streets and on the interstates. And by the way, if you're on the interstate and you feel or see motorcycles or cars come flying by you at 110 miles an hour, it's unsettling. It's scary. And not to mention the fact that it's dangerous. But then violent crime is down. Carjackings are down. Shootings are down. Armed robberies are down. And gang violence is down. And when you say that, those things were happening at level X, and now it is X minus 30% or X minus 40% or X minus 50%, you have significantly lessened the dangerous things that cause people to want to stay at home. So again, I mean, I'm not equating refinishing the reflecting pool with National Guard being deployed to dangerous cities with high crime rates. But again, it's one of those things where you look at it and you go, okay, is there really a problem with what is actually happening that is yielding results? Or is the problem whose idea it was? Is the problem this is a different way than we've done it before? It's not shocking that people don't like change, and they don't especially like change if the perception of infringing on civil rights is involved. But I don't know that that has happened. What I do know is that Memphis is safer and Chicago is safer. There was some talk about whether or not the National Guard should come to Jackson for a little while. And Jackson City leaders kind of pushed back on that idea and said, no, we don't want that. We don't. And then we had a story in the 6 o'clock hour. And I'm not saying these things are one plus one equals two, but we did have a story in the 6 o'clock hour when we were going through our news headlines this morning that Jackson is on trajectory to have a higher homicide rate than it had a year ago. Maybe it wouldn't have been the worst thing in Jackson. 8 o'clock hours on the way after this.
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4: News. I'm CJ Papacuse, United Healthcare CEO assassin. Luigi Mangione back in federal court today in New York City.
5: His defense team pushed back on a report claiming a potential plea deal for his trial fell apart. His lawyer writing, quote, "This information attributed to anonymous sources is part of a troubling deliberate pattern by prosecutors and law enforcement to prejudice Luigi, manipulate public opinion, and violate his constitutional right to a fair trial."
4: Fox's Carly Shimkus. President Trump says Iran has requested a meeting Tuesday in Qatar.
6: The president obviously wants to see the peace process play out, and the Iranians would be best to sign a good deal with the United States of America because the president has proven he's unafraid to use the might of our military.
4: That is White House Press Secretary Karoline Leavitt minutes ago on Fox and Friends. 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
2: 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Three people were injured during a benefit motorcycle ride in Columbia over the weekend that was being held for the family of Deputy Rodney Yates, who was shot in the line of duty last month. According to Richland Police, one of their officers was injured in the crash on Highway 13 on Saturday morning around 11 a.m. According to WAPT, the officer sustained serious leg injuries. The officer was helping block traffic for the event when they collided with another motorcycle. All three of the individuals involved were transported to a local hospital for treatment.
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2: U.S. Supreme Court justices have at least two more days remaining in the term as they finalize eight cases still outstanding, including one from Mississippi. They're expected to rule on a Mississippi law that allows mail-in ballots to be counted up to 5 days after an election, as long as the ballots were postmarked on Election Day. Professor Christopher Green with The Ohio State University told us more about the origins of the case.
6: This happened to just be the Mississippi Republican Party. Mike Hurst, I think, was the kind of leader of the litigators on this. And he said, hey, you know, looking at this statute, seems like it doesn't really fit with what they've been doing since COVID about letting ballots take a while to come in. Took a close look at it, and, you know, basically, so I've been hearing about this argument that's been getting made for years. And I think it just really is some local intellectual leadership from the Republican Party.
7: In Congress, July 4th, 1776, we hold these truths to be self-evident, that all men are created equal, that they are endowed by their Creator with certain unalienable rights, that among these are life, liberty, and the pursuit of happiness, that to secure these rights, governments are instituted among men, deriving their just powers from the consent of the governed, that whenever any form of government becomes destructive of these ends, it is the right of the people to alter or to abolish it. We therefore solemnly publish and declare that these United Colonies are and of right ought to be free and independent states. And for the support of this declaration, with a firm reliance on the protection of divine providence, we mutually pledge to each other our lives, our fortunes, and our sacred honor.
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10: 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Mornings with Richard Cross. 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

0: 8 o'clock hour on this Monday morning, June 29th. Thank you for joining us. 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Alongside Lance Tolbert, I'm Richard Cross. Appreciate you being with us this morning. The Neshoba County Fair is in the books. And if you were there and you had thoughts about the fair, I'd love to hear from you on the CSPIRE text line, 601-879-4395. That's the number again, 601-879-4395. 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So like I said, if you were at the fair last week, and you had thoughts, you listened to the political speeches and you had thoughts from what you heard, let us know when you were sitting on a front porch or a back porch, or you were walking over to the midway and you were having a conversation with somebody. What stood out? What was driving that conversation? I've gone through and kind of thought back through my couple of days there. And some of the people that I talked to, some of the things that I saw, some of the things that I heard, and tried to kind of put together a running list. And, you know, we can call this musings from the fair or rumors from Neshoba or, you know, water cooler buzz or whatever you feel. However you want to describe it, we can do that. Let's walk through some of that. I think we start at the top. Governor Tate Reeves spoke on Thursday morning, and it was his next-to-last political speech at the Neshoba County Fair. What, 8 years as state treasurer, 8 years as lieutenant governor, and now this year and one more remaining in his two terms for 8 years as governor. And Tate Reeves is and should be extremely proud of what he's done, what he's accomplished. There's no doubt about that. The economic development wins for Mississippi are massive. $85 billion in private development into the state during his time, what, 6.5 years as governor to this point. Those numbers are staggering. They're mind-boggling. They're hard for you to, or maybe I should just say hard for me, to what that really means. But it's meant a lot of jobs. And yes, I know there aren't that many jobs that go along with data centers, but have any of the data centers been full projects completed yet? The answer to that is no. I mean, you may have pockets where they're done. But the point I'm making there is the construction jobs that are ongoing while data centers are being built are massive. Some of those are outside workers that are coming in. A lot of those are people that are in the construction fields in Mississippi. And as we talked with our friends at Build Mississippi last week, and we've talked with Accelerate, and we've talked around workforce development, there are opportunities within the construction fields due to the economic development that's happening in the state. And it's going to be that way for decades to come. If you assume, and one of the things that Tate Reeves pointed out in his speech at the Neshoba County Fair was that whoever the next governor is needs to pick up the torch and continue the momentum that Mississippi has built in terms of getting these projects up and off the ground. And if you believe that is going to continue with whoever the next governor or governors are in Mississippi, then it lets you know that the construction jobs are not going away. That is the nature of construction jobs. You work for a company, you own a company, you bid on a project, you go in, you build it out, you finish it, and then you move on to the next one. And so the idea that all of these construction jobs are going to come in, but they're temporary and they're going to go away after a few years, it's a little overblown, especially if you continue down this road of economic development. So as I said, Tate Reeves, very proud of what he has accomplished, but he's also very happy to tell you about that. If you want to call that arrogance, you can. If you want to just call it telling the truth and stating the facts, you can call that as well. Tate Reeves said, this was the direct quote from his speech about the future. He did not endorse either of the two candidates who are currently named in the governor's race. Of course, Ag Commissioner Andy Gibson and House Speaker, former House Speaker Philip Gunn. But he said that his successor would best benefit Mississippi if he or she picked up the proverbial torch and continued following the path of conservative governance outlined over the past 6+ years. His direct quote was, "What happens during next year's statewide elections will have a huge impact on the future of this state that we all love. Elections are not just about television ads, campaign slogans, or who can nail their sign highest on a poll. Elections are about choices, and we all need to remember that choices have consequences. Elections determine whether a state moves forward or falls back." Parenthetically, most of the signs, most of the polls at the Neshoba County Fair that had signs on them at the top was Michael Watson's sign. He's not running for governor. He's running for lieutenant governor, but just, you know, for whatever that's worth, that's kind of how it played out. So was that a shot at the likely future lieutenant governor? I don't know. I don't know if it was or not, but I can't help but wonder if that's how Michael Watson viewed it. He went to Facebook over the weekend and took a link to an article that was written on Super Talk Mississippi. And the headline was the one that I'm referencing now, where Tate Reeves said, "It can be lost. Reeves contends progress will stop if wrong governor is elected in 2027. And so in response to that, the lieutenant governor posted this, or excuse me, I beg your pardon. The Secretary of State is running for lieutenant governor. Michael Watson posted this. "Mississippi has yet to see her best days. Imagine a governor, lieutenant governor, and Speaker of the House who actually talk and work together for the good of the state. While forward progress can be lost, it can also be so much better." Two things can be true at once, right?
1: Yeah, yeah.
0: You can point to the successes of the Reeves administration. You can point to the wild growth on the economic development front. You can point to what the legislature has accomplished in terms of eliminating the state income tax over the course of the next decade and some of their other big wins, and still recognize that, and they're doing this while dysfunctional relationships are in place. We've talked about it. I don't know that many elected officials have spoken about it as openly as the Secretary of State did in this Facebook post, but the truth of the matter is the House and the Senate do not get along in the Mississippi legislature in terms of leadership. Now, there is a level of respect that exists there, a level. It's not unwavering respect. But philosophically, when you really drill down into the details, there are lots and lots of disagreements between the lieutenant governor and the Speaker of the House. Governor Tate Reeves is as gifted a politician as has existed in Mississippi, period. Look at his record. He has won and won and won. Never lost an election. The number of friends that he has made along the way is small. I'm not talking about friends that are voters or friends and people. I'm talking about friends within the political world. He is, it's not just sharp elbows. It is long memory and steamroll. And this is what I want. And we're going to do whatever it takes to get to what I want, because that's what I believe is best for the state of Mississippi. We'll pick this conversation up on the other side of the break. Mornings with Richard Cross, Super Talk Mississippi, back after this.
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0: 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Community Bank, rooted in our community. Alongside Lance Tolbert, I'm Richard Cross. If you are just tuning in this morning and you say, hey, it sounds different, just bear with us. We will, I think, be back to normal tomorrow. Hopefully, we will be back to normal tomorrow, but we've had to kind of piece it together because of a snafu that I made. Nobody else's fault. This is 100% on me. But maybe it sounds like radio used to sound like a long time ago when we didn't have crystal clear audio all the time.
1: Yeah, and then they spoke real fast, too. Like, hey, how you doing over there? Yeah, the weather over here and the weather over there.
0: Yeah. Well, I'll try to talk slowly.
1: No, it's awesome.
0: Yeah. In the north, we got showers and thunderstorms on the way now. Does not appear to have showers and thunderstorms on the way today. It's going to be hot, and it's going to be sunny across the entire state of Mississippi. Probably need to take some precautions. Talked about that earlier in the show today. Don't let yourself get overheated. But no, we had kind of reflections on the Neshoba County Fair, some of the conversations that were going on, and some thoughts that I had kind of wrapping our coverage up there. It was two great days. Really enjoyed being there and all the guests that came by and talked with us. We had conversations with guests from both sides of the aisle. But in terms of Tate Reeves' leadership style, it is a my way or the highway leadership style. I said before the break, Tate Reeves has not made a lot of friends along the way. And I'm talking about political friends. Now, you have people who are allied to him who are very, very loyal to the governor. But if you don't fall into that category, then there are a lot of people that really, really don't like Tate Reeves. You know, whether it's personality or political ideology or political philosophy or how he goes about things, whatever that may be, there are a lot of people that do not like Tate Reeves. And to use a sports example, it's fine if that's the way you operate, but you better win. And in the case of the governor, he has won and won and won and won. And that is why he has been able to be effective. He has ruled with an iron fist. He did so in his time as the president of the Senate, as lieutenant governor, and largely has done so as governor. He also is very centered on what he believes. He believes in true conservative politics and economic development, and that is what he has lived on for the last 6.5 years. It's what he's going to live on for the last year and a half. And when his time in office is done, we'll see what happens next for Tate Reeves. But as we look to the future, what about those candidates that either we know about or have been rumored that are going to be part of the gubernatorial race? So you had Andy Gibson, who with us on Thursday morning, on Mornings with Richard Cross, guaranteed a win. He said, we are going to win. I am going to be the next governor. And a lot of his statements were couched in, when I am governor, this is what we are going to do. What do we know about Andy Gibson? We know that he's got a new album out that you can get, his God Bless America album. We know that he has a strong faith and loves, and he absolutely espoused that when he was standing in the pavilion at the podium there in Founders Square on Thursday and did so loudly. We know that he is incredibly patriotic and talk over and over and over about being in the greatest state in the United States and the greatest country in the history of the world. And we know that if politics, for some reason, does not ultimately work out for Andy Gibson, he can be a fine preacher. There is no doubt about that, that is an option for Andy Gibson going forward. It was interesting to me when we visited with him, hearing him talk about part of his economic plan going forward. And he said, yes, we do need to continue economic development. He is no fan of artificial intelligence. I will say, like, he recognizes, you know, data centers and their role, but he's talked about artificial intelligence and too much reliance on that. Toothpaste is out of the tube. Like, there's no putting the AI toothpaste back in the tubes. You better figure out a way to embrace it and leverage that for good, because there's no going back on AI. It's everywhere we turn. And yes, that's a lot of why these data centers are being built at the pace they are, is to create the compute power to drive the AI engines that are there. The mood while Andy Gibson was speaking at the Neshoba County Fair was interesting. He had some of his supporters that were sitting under the pavilion and waving signs and cheering for everything that he said. But I'm just being candid with you. On the periphery of the pavilion, as you walked around, and I did this while he was talking, there were a lot of eye rolls. There are a lot of people that are like, this style is just not for me. It's over the top. It's too much. Whether it's the banging of the podium or the big loud voice or the Bible in his hand while he's giving a political speech or whatever, I just don't like that. But I had somebody that said to me, said my dad used to tell me what this particular person, in this case Andy Gibson, is saying may not appeal to you, and it may not appeal to me. But what does the person at Walmart in Newton think? Without question, Andy Gibson has a base of voters who will follow him anywhere he goes. And his style plays to a lot of Mississippi. Philip Gunn is the other candidate who is announced for governor. He sat with us. I was thinking back through our conversation with Philip Gunn, and there were a couple of things that he really harped on. The biggest of which is he is ready to roll on day one because of his experience. He said, I'm not a career politician. I'm not a country club politician. He did serve 20 years in the House, so he is not currently in politics. He stepped aside from his role as Speaker of the House, six and a half years ago, whatever the exact timeline is. But couching yourself as not a career politician when you spent 20 years in the legislature and you're trying to get to the governor's mansion, it rings a little hollow to me, but we can set that aside. There is no doubt he's not going to need a map to figure out how to get to the Capitol if he work his way around the Capitol if he is elected governor in Mississippi. But he said something that stuck with me, and he said, and I think this was directed at Tommy Duff as potentially a candidate for governor in Mississippi. When people talk about, you know, business experience, he said, we're talking about running government. That's not a business. I would push back on that a little bit. Mississippi has a budget of a little over $7 billion a year. You better run it like it's a business. You absolutely better run it like it's a business. And there are some difficult days ahead for Mississippi in terms of financial decisions that are going to have to be made as some of the windfall of federal money that has come into the state over the last 6-7 years dries up and there's not as much coming in. And you better have sound business principles in terms of running the state. Now, I think the point was more that he was making was more about familiarity with how government operates and how you have to navigate that. And if you don't have inside experience, then there's a learning curve that's there. A couple of other things that stood out. Scott Colon, when he was on with us, Cindy Hyde-Smith, he said that could be an ugly race, could be a spicy race down the stretch. I'm not so sure that's not going to be one side ugliness. I think Cindy Hyde-Smith is content to stand on her record, even though Scott Colon wants to try and punch holes in it. Yeah, he pointed out, he's like, she's never anywhere. What he failed to mention was the fact that she actually had been at the fair, the Neshoba County Fair, the previous weekend, had to be back in D.C. because of votes that were happening. And she spent 4 hours in the rain and the mud on the Saturday prior to when he was there on Wednesday talking to voters, talking to people who were at the fair, and that's a little bit different. I don't think she was wearing white sneakers with a suit while she was there, but that's just a guess. Tommy Duff made a low-key appearance there. His future is, what, the biggest remaining question mark in the race for governor. Daniel Sparks and Nick Bain were there. Both of them are running for state auditor. They were kind of campaigning, kind of just visiting and being kind of visually present. So Whitney Lipscomb was there. No announcement from her, but she's expected to run for Secretary of State. And a couple of other thoughts that we will we'll get to as well. Caleb Saylors from the Super Talk Mississippi News team will join us coming up next to talk about what's going on in the world of news in Mississippi this week and looking back at last week as well. It's Mornings with Richard Cross on Super Talk Mississippi. Thanks for joining us. Ceasefire text line is open, 601-879-4395. We're back with you right after this.

0: 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Monday, sunny with a high near 95 degrees and minimal wind. Monday night will be clear and a low around 76 degrees and again minimal wind. And Tuesday, a 20% chance of showers and thunderstorms after 1 p.m., sunny with a high near 95 degrees.
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14: I'm Kelly Bennett for SuperTalk Mississippi News, brought to you by Mama Justice. If you've been injured and need legal representation, call Mama Justice for a free consultation at 662-883-6262. Three people were injured during a benefit motorcycle ride in Columbia over the weekend that was being held for Deputy Yates Rodney, who was shot in the line of duty last month. According to Richland Police, one of their officers was injured in the crash on Highway 13 on Saturday morning around 11 a.m. According to WAPT, the officer sustained serious leg injuries. The officer was helping to block traffic for the event when they collided with another motorcycle. All three of the individuals involved were transported to a local hospital for treatment.

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6: Welcome in once again. Mornings with Richard Cross, Super Talk Mississippi, presented by Community Bank. Caleb Saylors joins us now, a multimedia journalist with the Super Talk Mississippi news team. We're going to get to Caleb in just a second. I want to drop these last couple of points in terms of observations from the Neshoba County Fair, just from the list that I had. We were kind of talking through some of the different offices. Obviously, governor's grabbing the most attention. Attorney General, this is one that nobody is talking about, and nobody has announced that they are running for Attorney General yet, and it's because we have a current Attorney General who everyone expects is going to announce that she is making a run for governor, talking about Lynn Fitch. But until that happens, you're not going to see any movement in terms of announcements. There are a couple of names that are bouncing around and seem to be popping up in terms of might run for Attorney General if indeed Lynn Fitch moves on. One of those is Sean Tindall, currently the head of DPS. Another is Aaron Rice from the Jackson area. I had a chance to meet him over the weekend at Neshoba as well. And then it leaves the big question of, what about the current state auditor? We know that Shad White is not running for auditor. Again, is he going to run for governor? He chooses not to run for governor. Might he jump into the lieutenant governor race? I hear a lot of people suggest that. That would be certainly an interesting battle in a Republican primary with Michael Watson. Might he jump into the race for attorney general, given the fact that he does have a law degree? We don't know. And Shad White was not at the Neshoba County Fair. He is currently not deployed, but he's doing his summer National Guard duty responsibilities. So that just kind of wraps that up in what we were talking about. Caleb, you spent some time at the fair last week. Appreciate you jumping in place of JT this morning. Did you have a big takeaway from the Neshoba County Fair?
7: Not really this year, Richard. I think everybody's eyes are getting ready for next year when we're going to have, you know, enough speakers to probably last the entire day to get us from like the political speaking portion to the concert. So we'll have like, you know, Lieutenant Governor Delbert Hoseman giving his last speech as Lieutenant Governor, then Trace Adkins performing on the main stage probably next year. But no, I guess one of my takeaways was that the challengers at the one seeking Senator Cindy Hyde Smith's seat and then the one seeking Michael Guest's seat here in Congress had unfettered access to the crowd. So that was one of my takeaways is that, well, the incumbents weren't there to defend themselves or defend their records. They sent us Super Talk Mississippi News statements individually, but they weren't there to give stump speeches. And so their opponents pretty much had unfettered access. I mean, Scott Colomb was able to call Cindy Hyde Smith corrupt with the senator not being able to defend herself and defend her record there.
6: Yeah. One of the things I mentioned a second ago, and did not find this out until after our interview with Scott Colon, was that Cindy Hyde-Smith had been at the Neshoba County Fair the weekend prior. So she did have the opportunity to visit with fairgoers, to visit with her voters and her base. She just didn't have the opportunity to stand at the podium under the pavilion in the middle of Founders Square with all those TV cameras and reporters there to take down every word that she said. So there was some presence there with Cindy Hyde-Smith, even though she wasn't there Wednesday, Thursday for the political speeches last week.
7: Right. She was able to talk to prospective voters and go from cabin to cabin, maybe have a porch swing conversation or three. But, yeah, she wasn't behind the podium there at Founders Square.
6: Yeah. Forgive me for this, because it feels like tooting our own horn a little bit. You were on the coast this past weekend for the Mississippi Press Association Awards. And when I say tooting our own horn, I'll just toot the horn of the newsroom, of which you are a part. You guys do an outstanding job covering all the things that are happening in Mississippi, and got a little hardware to recognize some of that work.
7: Yeah, we did. And the biggest award we got was, this is a team effort. I mean, Richard, you're involved in this as well. The Community Service Award, which went to the hard work and the dedication we have to Palmer Home for Children, which, you know, is a cause that everybody should champion, and one that I'm proud that we champion here at Super Talk Mississippi. We got the first place Community Service Award. They recognized the work we're doing to help, you know, underserved children in Mississippi, those who desperately need care and attention, and the role we play in helping Palmer Home, you know, do that, be a public service in Mississippi. So that was the biggest award we won. Now, JT Mitchell, my news director, myself, even Ben Milam, who no longer works with us now, but we love him and wish him well in his endeavors. And then Blake Harrell, who shoots some photography for us, got an award for a sports photograph. We got individual awards here and there, which was really neat to see, you know, JT's name pop up on the screen, my name pop up on the screen, yeah. Ricky Matthews' name pop up on the screen, and see us also competing against, you know, some of the big dogs in Mississippi journalism. So it was really not just neat to be there, but it was very validating for the work we do in and out.
6: Yeah, certainly. So the picture that Blake Carroll took of the Mississippi State wide receiver hurdling a Tennessee defensive back in Neyland Stadium was absolutely one for the ages. Really, really good stuff there. On the news front, awful story out of Jackson, the triple homicide that happened on Saturday night, the subsequent comments from John Horn about engaging and making sure that law enforcement, city leaders, community groups are all on the same page and are all working toward trying to eradicate what has been a flurry of gun violence, a homicide rate that is on pace to surpass what last year's number was, which was the lowest since 2019.
7: Right. Jackson had 75 homicides this past year, 2025. First time that the city had gotten underneath the 100 mark since 2019, and or whatever year it was, since 2021, rather. And, you know, the trend was going in the right direction, right? Homicides were on the decline in the city of Jackson, and then, boom, now we're at 41 this calendar year, and we're not even halfway into the year yet. So we're well on pace to surpass, you know, the 75 from last year. And so, and then with the latest three homicides being part of a triple homicide, you know, the mayor noted that there was a trend that's happening in the city of Jackson right now that's pretty troubling. The opening to his statement is, our city is broken right now. Like, our hearts are broken for this city. We're really struggling right now. And so, yeah, Mayor John Horn has made it a concerted effort on his end to get with leaders, the police chief, Rochelle Brackney, who was recently minted not long ago, and then other community leaders, other public safety officials, pastors, community advocates and activists, and then even people whose families have been victims of these types of crimes, to come to the table and say, hey, what do we do? How do we tackle this problem head on? So one thing that makes Jackson unique than some of the other bigger cities that have crime problems is a lot of the homicides in Jackson, Richard, the overwhelming majority of them are domestic in nature. And I remember former police chief Joseph Wade talking to me about this, saying, you know, it's kind of difficult, the position we're in law enforcement. I can't walk in somebody's house and just arrest them preemptively. We know where the crime is. The Jackson Police Department's clearance rate's 85%. I mean, it's rivaling some of the best in the country. I mean, they're making arrests for these crimes, for these shootings. The problem is they can't just knock on the door and say, hey, put your hand behind your back. We know you're about to shoot somebody. And so they're trying to tackle this from the roots. How do we get youth out of gangs? How do we get youth in recreational opportunities? Them, you know, playing sports, throwing a football around, playing basketball, being around good mentors for the summer instead of getting in the bad crowds?
6: Not a lot of information in terms of leads on this. Any further developments since Saturday when this was reported?
7: No, and the worst part of this, Richard, is that one of the victims of the shooting, now all the victims, it's sad and heartbreaking, but one was 2 years old.
6: Yeah.
7: One was a toddler. Yeah. And no arrests have been made at this point. I'm hopeful that an arrest will be made. Now, police did recover a vehicle that was believed to be stolen at the crime scene that was later found at a different location in Jackson. So that is a lead for law enforcement. But as of now, they don't have any names of any arrests, no arrests announced at this point.
6: Tough news out of Forest County from yesterday with a sheriff's investigator that has died after a motorcycle crash.
7: Yeah, Andretta English is the investigator for the Forest County Sheriff's Department who was killed in a crash Saturday afternoon. She was driving a motorcycle along Highway 589 when she collided with a Chevy Silverado and then, you know, ultimately succumbed to her injuries there. Very, very sad situation. I know the governor issued a statement that his condolences are with her and the Forest County Sheriff's Department and all law enforcement in Mississippi at this time. But, you know, we even had another incident, Richard, we're in Richland, and a Richland police officer was struck by a vehicle while participating in a benefit ride for Deputy Yates Rodney, the Covington County deputy, who, of course, was shot a couple of weeks ago by a pair of brothers that, you know, did not want to yield to a traffic stop. And so another incident where, you know, these weren't sinister in nature. I mean, accidents happen, but it's just devastating that it happened, you know, to our men and women in service.
6: Yeah, no doubt about that. Caleb Saylor's multimedia journalist with the Supertalk Mississippi News team. He'll hang with us through the break. Let's touch on Senatobia when we get back. That is a story that is not only driving local attention, but national attention as well. It appears as if things have somewhat remained under control. There was some concern about what this past weekend might look like and what the life cycle of some of the protests and rallies was going to be in terms of the story out of Senatobia from a week or so ago. We'll wrap things up with you with Caleb Saylor's coming up next on the other side of this time. Out Mornings with Richard Cross, presented by Community Bank, online at communitybank.net. Community Bank, rooted in our community.

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0: back with you one last time on this Monday morning, the 29th of June. Caleb Saylor is joining me from the Supertalk Mississippi Media News Team. And Caleb, one of the stories that that we've been following for the last week or so is the death of one-year-old Cohen Wiley, an officer-involved shooting in the Walmart parking lot in Senatobia. And the funeral was yesterday, maybe it was on Saturday. And on Friday, there was a community march with about 100 protesters who were there marching. And then kind of a community rally on Friday night as well. By all accounts, this was a mostly or fairly peaceful demonstration. Obviously, this is a tinderbox of a situation where emotions are running high, but it does not to this point have the look of a Ferguson, Missouri, for example, from a few years ago.
1: No, and neither St. Louis or even out some of the outskirts of Detroit after 2020. No. This was, by all accounts, it looked peaceful. Even earlier on, you know, after Cohen's death, you know, we had an incident at the Walmart in Senatobia where police were having to deploy tear gas. I mean, we didn't have anything like that happening this past weekend. By all accounts, it looked like everything was peaceful and people, you know, voiced their concerns, voiced their displeasure with law enforcement or whatever it was without resorting to any kind of violent outbreak, which is what we want to see, obviously.
0: I, at the Neshoba County Fair, it was at least a small topic of conversation, and my understanding is that the investigation is very much ongoing. There are a lot of people who go, well, why can't this happen faster? But there are kind of multiple elements to the investigation. You have the shoplifting charge that is there. You have the officer-involved shooting. When you have a vehicle that is moving toward a police officer in a threatening manner, that vehicle is considered a deadly weapon. And so we're having to do

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1: Rebel Rags. Anything, everything, Ole Miss.
2: I mean, there's a lot that goes into this. They have to look at this from all fronts, and then the investigators, they do their investigation, and then they turn their information over to the Attorney General's office, who then reviews it and then says, okay, where do we go from here? And so, yeah, I mean, this doesn't just happen. We're only 2 weeks out from this. I mean, I understand people want answers immediately. I understand people want videos released to the public immediately. But there's a reason this stuff isn't. There's a reason a lot of this sensitive information is withheld for a moment so that way everything can be reviewed before stuff gets selectively edited and thrown on the internet where people can form their own narratives and paint things in the picture that they want. The officials are going to want this to be clear and concise whenever this inevitably either goes to court or this results in handcuffs on somebody, or this results in an officer potentially being cleared.
3: So we will wait, and we will try to be patient as this investigation proceeds. Only a minute or so left. Caleb, this is the time of year where a lot of people are traveling, a lot of people taking vacation time, which sometimes leads to a little bit of slower time from a news standpoint. What are you guys keeping an eye on this week in the Supertalk Mississippi newsroom?
2: Yeah, I mean, obviously, whatever comes our way, we'll keep an eye on everything happening in Mississippi. The situation in Jackson, I'm really eager to see how, you know, officials come together to kind of tackle what has been an outbreak of homicides in the city. And then we've got a lot of America 250 celebrations happening this week, going into this weekend as we celebrate Independence Day. So we'll have everybody posted, whether it be on air or online, about all the big 4th of July celebrations as the United States celebrates 250 years.
3: I was traveling on Saturday and noticed in Mississippi and in Alabama and into Florida a little bit more visible law enforcement presence. So if you are on the roads this week, be careful. A lot of traffic out there and a lot of law enforcement presence as well. Caleb, as always, thanks for your time. Good catching up this morning.
2: Thank you, Richard. I appreciate it.
3: Lance, appreciate you not strangling me through the radio line as our issues kind of went up and down, but we made it through this morning, and hopefully we'll be back to normal tomorrow.
4: Man, you just got to hold on tight sometimes. A horse will buck, you know? You don't want to get thrown off.
3: He'll buck sometimes. Glad to be with you today. Thanks again for joining us, for all of your messages on the Ceasefire text line. 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Community Bank, rooted in our community. We're back with you tomorrow morning just after 6 o'clock for Lance Tolbert. And our guest this morning, I'm Richard Cross. Have a great Monday.

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1: Fox News, I'm Therese Crowley. Now Iran wants to talk after U.S. threats of devastation for breaking the ceasefire. President Trump hosting Iran has requested a meeting to take place tomorrow in Doha.
2: This all started late last week when the Iranians targeted vessels in the Strait of Hormuz with one-way attack drones. We know the U.S. responded with strikes in southwestern Iran. When the Iranians attacked yet another oil tanker, the U.S. ramped up strikes, going after Iranian military surveillance infrastructure, communication systems, air defense sites, drone storage facilities, and mine-laying capabilities.
1: Fox's Trey Yingston, Tel Aviv. Big day in court, the Supreme Court, with several end-of-term decisions, maybe including birthright citizenship. Alec Murdaugh in South Carolina on his retrial for killing his wife and son, and in New York, Luigi Mangione pretrial on the United Healthcare CEO's killing. 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
3: I'm Kelly Bennett for SuperTalk Mississippi News. U.S. auto manufacturers have been navigating tariffs that have increased cost and created uncertainty in the industry. Nissan canceled plans to produce electric vehicles at its Canton plant earlier this year. Skip Skaggs is the president of the Mississippi Automotive Manufacturers Association.
4: Nissan just produced its 1 millionth Frontier. Very popular Nissan truck produced there in Canton. Toyota up in Blue Springs is in the process of retooling to add a hybrid Corolla in addition to its internal combustion engine Corolla. So overall, we're hanging in there and doing well and just trying to plug forward.
3: The elimination of federal incentives have slowed demand for EVs in the U.S.
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3: Four people were injured in a shooting in Vicksburg Sunday night in a parking lot adjacent to the Sarin venue. According to police, a large fight involving multiple individuals following an event at the venue escalated to violence at around 7:50 p.m. Adriana Butler, Camry Parker, and Jaria Andrews suffered non-life-threatening injuries. Michael Rader, who sustained serious injuries, was airlifted to an out-of-area hospital for further treatment. Several vehicles were also hit by gunfire. The MBI is issuing a missing and endangered alert for a 17-year-old from Horn Lake. Lana Marie Hassebrock was last seen Saturday. She's described as 4'2" tall and weighs about 128 pounds with brown-black hair and brown eyes. According to family, Hassebrock suffers from a medical condition that may impair her judgment.
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16: Good morning, Mississippi. We are here at Super Talk. This is the Richard Swartz and Associates Power.

0: hour. We're gonna talk to you for. We're here every Monday to talk to you about anything that you'd like to talk about on legal matters. I'm here with Kira Newsom.
1: Newsom,
0: mm-hmm. with an N, mm-hmm. At the end. And she's one of our great litigators at Schwartz & Associates, and she's going to help me answer your questions. We do this every Monday, and we try to we love for you to call in, and we'll start out with those numbers. The Super Talk call-in line is 888-808-8637, and the text line is 601-879-4395. So send those questions in so we can have something to talk about this morning. Kira, what did you do this weekend? Do you have a big weekend?
1: I had such a good weekend. My uncle had a surprise 50th birthday party. Uh-huh. It was Titans themed.
0: Okay.
1: He had no idea. He was told this entire year that another uncle was going to have a surprise party, and he was just told, like, not to say anything. And everybody told him, like, okay, well, it's going to be Titans themed, so you have to get a Titans jersey. And he's like, yes, like, that's my favorite team. Mm-hmm. I have the perfect jersey. He was so excited about it. And so whenever he came, he was under the impression that, like myself, he's just bringing drinks or plates. And so he just shows up, and his face is just so surprised. It's very hard to surprise him because he's normally the one that's getting things together for, like, the family.
0: Mm-hmm.
1: So it was so nice, and everybody had such a good time. The food was great. It was just such a good time.
0: Good. Where is he lived? Is he a Tennessee person?
1: Well, I don't know why he likes that team, to be honest, but he's from Natchez, Mississippi.
0: Okay.
1: So that's where the party was.
2: Well, I'd put money on Steve McNair maybe being the numero uno reason there.
0: Yeah.
1: Well, you know, Steve McNair is actually my biological cousin.
2: Really?
1: Yes. His great aunt, Ola Mae McNair, is my great grandmother.
0: Okay.
1: Yeah. So.
0: Are you from Natchez?
1: No.
0: Where are you from?
1: I'm born and raised in Hattiesburg,
0: mm-hmm.
1: but I have a lot of family in Natchez. I have some family in Mount Olive. I have some family in Forest, Mississippi.
0: Mm-hmm.
1: So they're just kind of scattered all around.
0: We got a little bit in common. When I was a very young child, back mm-hmm. in the late 50s, my dad taught at the Jefferson Military College down at, outside of Natchez in Washington there, Mississippi.
1: Okay.
0: And he and my mom was a librarian, he was a botany teacher.
1: Got you.
0: And they did that for years and years. I remember Natchez. I remember living there and going to church there and all
1: right.
0: that. And then we moved to Biloxi, and we've done all over the state. But and my folks, you said Mount Olive, that's right up by
1: mm-hmm.
0: my family is from Collins.
1: Gotcha.
0: And so when they went to fix something, they had to go to Mount Olive where the tractor parts were or whatever,
1: right? Like the nearest things
0: yeah.
1: that you actually need. So yeah, it was I actually love going to Natchez. It's
0: mm-hmm.
1: the place that I go when I need to unplug completely.
0: Mm-hmm.
1: It's very easy to unplug
0: yeah.
1: because of the trees.
0: Uh-huh.
1: And the surface is terrible, so
0: yeah.
1: it's very easy to unplug. But I love going to Natchez for just
0: yeah.
1: peace and quiet.
0: It's a great place.
2: So you're saying mm-hmm. Mount Olive, you have people, and then you have folks in Collins. My second cousin, his father was the mayor of Collins at one point in time.
0: Really?
2: McIntosh.
0: Uh-huh.
2: Remember any McIntoshes?
0: I didn't know there was any Scotch down there. we're all
2: right
0: Scotch.
2: Across the
0: I think
2: street.
0: We're all Irish and Scotch and all that.
2: Yeah, yeah. Right across the street from the main strip there was the
0: yeah.
2: home that they my cousin grew up in.
0: Yeah.
2: Aunt Maurice and his father.
0: So, yeah. yeah. I used to think because there was Mount Olive, you know, and on Andy Griffith's show, they always are always talking about going to Mount Olive. And I was thinking, why would Andy Griffith be coming up the street?
1: To Mississippi, right. That's so funny.
0: But anyway, we had a good weekend, too. My wife and I took our bookkeeper at the office out on the boat, on our little pontoon boat, and tooled around for a little while and had a good time and hung out
1: nice.
0: With her and her husband and brother-in-law and had a fine time. And it kind of got me thinking about, into one of the legal things that a lot of people don't know, and that is when you have a boat, you need to have liability insurance in case you run over somebody or somebody falls off the boat or whatever they do. And the other thing that you can do is get uninsured motorist on your boat. And that covers you if you're hurt by somebody that runs over your boat or runs into you or bothers you in some way with your and then you're covered as if they had liability insurance. That's what uninsured motorist does. It doesn't cover the uninsured. It covers you. And that's one of the things that's so confusing about insurance that we have to talk to our clients about so much is that they call us and say, well, why is my insurance involved? Well, because you paid a premium for that insurance.
1: Right.
0: And I always think of it as if you made a bet and you went to the Churchill Downs and put that $2 bet on and your horse won and getting hurt in this situation is you won. You wouldn't go up to Churchill Downs and say, well, that's all right. I don't want to collect that my $50 on that $2 bet because Churchill Downs is in bad shape and they didn't do nothing wrong.
1: Exactly.
0: That's so silly.
1: Right. I just wish more people knew how beneficial it is to have UM coverage.
0: Yeah.
1: Because you don't know what the other person has when they hit you, even if you are on the boat. You don't know if the other person that maybe runs into your boat and causes you to be injured, you don't know if they have any insurance on their boat to cover you. So it just ensures that you're covered all the way around. So I really, really stress to all my clients, especially the ones that I know don't have UM,
0: right,
1: that after this experience, I would suggest that you get UM coverage because you never know what the other person has.
0: And get as much as you can.
1: Exactly.
0: I see policies, auto policies. I don't see a lot of boat policies. We see a lot of boat situations. We have. I probably had 4 or 5 people get hurt on boats and couldn't do anything for them because they didn't have any insurance.
1: Right.
2: One of our listeners here just chimed in as far as from a text. Says also he has a question that precedes this, but he has a sea tow for his little inshore saltwater boat, which is insurance $350 a year, and it has a tow service also.
0: So. Right.
2: But he had a question for you. I was rear-ended by a car in Biloxi this weekend. It hit my trailer ball, didn't do anything to my truck, but it punched a hole in their bumper. We did exchange info, and I took plenty of pictures, and she was in a hurry. Obviously, it wasn't his fault, but just in the one writing, my fault. But just in case she tries to do something, what could I expect, a phone call, a letter, an email?
0: Yeah, most of the time, the way that works is that if the person wants to make a claim, they'll call their agent to begin with, and their agent may get the police report, and since this is just property damage, sounds like, then their agent would assign an adjuster at their company who would contact an adjuster at the person who had the ball joints, and try to make a claim saying that the ball joint was, I don't know, whatever they might say. It doesn't sound like the ball joint has any real liability here, and they would probably get a bad result back if the facts are as this caller says. So I doubt anything would come of it other than if the person who ran into the back of the truck had insurance, then if they had collision, then collision would cover that. And so that's why you have collision, is if it's your fault, you run it off into a ditch or run it into a tree or whatever happens that is your fault, then collision will replace your car. It won't pay for your medical bills other than the med pay. It won't cover, but the liability or UM won't cover you. But the collision will get your car fixed, and that's the way that works.
1: Right.
0: Now, going back to what I think we finished that, did we?
1: Mm-hmm,
0: okay.
1: We did.
0: All right. Going back to what we were talking about, I was also thinking about golf carts, everybody out in golf carts. And in most cases, or I say on most policies, but I can't guarantee your policy. You'd have to look at your policy.
1: Right.
0: A golf cart will, if you run over somebody or hit somebody or a child falls out of your your golf cart and gets hurt, or your friend falls out of it and gets hurt, or whatever might happen, a lot of times your homeowners will cover that under the liability portion of your policy. But a lot of insurance companies these days will exclude golf carts unless they're on the property itself. So if they, once they leave the property, they may not be covered. So you need to look at your policy. Looks like we're coming up on a break, so we'll continue this conversation in a minute.

0: Please be advised. You may want to stop eating the following foods immediately. Broccoli, kale, bean sprouts, blueberries, quinoa, spinach.
1: Wait, what? I thought those were good for me.
0: Turns out, not for everyone. Because what's healthy for one person can cause inflammation for another. 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
11: All right, we're back. This is the Richard Schwartz and Associates Power Hour. I'm Mark Fowler. I'm one of the partners at Richard Schwartz office, and I'm here with Kira Newsom, and who's one of our litigators, and we're here to answer any of your questions. I'll give those phone lines out. The caller line is 888-808-8637, and the text line is 601-879-4395. Call us about anything you'd like to talk about.
12: I have a question for you.
11: I'd love to hear it.
12: What? Tell me the day in the life of a litigator. Is it a lot like Matlock, where you just stand up here and win every case and all the breaks go your way and everybody's on your side, or is it a little bit more difficult?
11: It's just like TV, isn't it?
12: Yeah.
13: Absolutely not. I wish it was. TV is so exciting. TV makes it look like the best job ever. Uh-huh. But in reality, if you aren't going to court, your day looks like a typical day in the office. Obviously, everybody has their times that they arrive. You arrive, you probably do a checklist. I know for myself, my day looks like getting into the office, immediately checking any emails or calls that I may have missed overnight or through the answering service, making notes to call those people back, responding to emails, any fires that I need to put out, put those out right then. And then I'll have a list of cases that I prepared the following day that I know I need to do a certain thing on. And so I'll knock that list out. the rest of my afternoon most of the time looks like answering calls from clients or speaking to insurance adjusters or having meetings with my manager partner. But if I'm not actually in court, those days look like a normal office day that anybody else would have that works in an office setting. So
11: I find that by the time I've looked at my email, checked for cases that need some attention, looked at my done the things that I have to do as a partner, it's 3 o'clock in the afternoon.
13: Absolutely.
12: Well, when you get there at 11, I mean, you know, three comes pretty quick,
11: well,
12: right, Mark?
11: Well, but I start, you hit it. I do not come to the office until 11 because I work at my home from 7 o'clock in the morning until about 10:30. So just because I can't, I don't have any interruptions because it's not, I don't have to deal with all the good mornings. That I have to deal with
12: the water cooler talk.
11: I just
12: that'll kill a couple hours every day.
11: Oh yeah,
13: absolutely. So, and then we have some clients who will show up without an appointment, so those things can they interrupt the entire flow. So you can be in a full on flow, and then somebody will come. So I agree with you on that, Mark. The working early morning hours is just so peaceful. It's almost like you just get. Just everything you need to get done.
11: Get your day planned and all that.
13: Exactly.
11: It's a real good way to go to work. I found it a good way to work. So I do all my calls in the afternoon. But a lot of people, the only time they can call me is at 7:30, 8 o'clock in the morning because they got to go to work.
13: Exactly.
11: And I understand that. But that's, if I can't get them, then I tell them, let me know when you can, when you'll be available. And I'll put it on the calendar and try to call them back at that time if I'm not and so doing something else.
13: Right.
11: We were talking off the air about what people do after wrecks, and sometimes that the evidence that they see, they give us thinking that it's so perfect, turns out to be not quite so perfect because in their eyes they know exactly what they're taking a picture of. So what I was... you and I were talking about was a lot of times you will get a picture of a close up picture of a body part that, and if you look at your elbow that and the fold between your elbow, your bicep and your lower arm, if you take a close picture of that, that could be about 16 different parts of your body.
13: It sure
11: and
13: could.
11: You cannot decide what it is. And so there's a whole lot of those that come in. And so if you are taking a picture of an injury, make sure that you back up enough that I can tell what part of your body it is and also that it's you that's the hurt. And the same thing goes with the car. If if all you're going to do is take a picture of that dent and only the 4 or 5 inches around the dent, I can't tell where that dent is and or anything about it. And so back up. You want to show me a close-up, but then back up and show me what you're taking a picture of. I need the whole car. And that really helps us figure out how the accident occurred. Also, take a picture of the other car so we can see it. Take a picture of the scene up and down the road and where traffic lights are and that sort of stuff. These days, if you have a camera that's got any kind of memory on it, you could take 50 pictures and be
13: absolutely
11: and it wouldn't cost you anything. So take all you can, and then we can see what we need to do. And close-ups are good, but they're not the only thing we need. So
13: And I to piggyback off of that, I just recently had a trial where that was a huge part of proving what my client said actually happened because he was able to take a photo of the entire scene as it was after it happened. And he had testified in his deposition that he was hit on his side but kind of at an angle. And the, of course the defendant was like, no, it was just a slight little tap right at the center back. And so obviously that picture showed that it was not just a slight tap, that it was not the center back, and that it was in fact kind of at an angle because the defendant's vehicle was still in that same spot in the angle.
11: Right.
13: So taking a picture of the entire situation, it really helps to tell the full story for you so that if you get into the deposition or if the defendant gets in the deposition and says something adverse to what the pictures show, then that could help your case.
11: Right. And I always go on Google, and when I get a police report in, I go on Google and it's got these coordinates on it. And mm-hmm. so you can put those coordinates into Google Globe, whatever, or what it's called, the Google Earth, and you can go down to the scene and travel around and see it all and see where there's, you know, when the police report says came over a hill, a lot of times you look at that and there is no hill.
13: Where's the hill?
11: It was a slight increase in elevation of 1 foot or something that right. So you can see as far down the road as you need to. You got anything for us?
12: Well, I mean, I had a couple of questions relating to what you're discussing.
11: Yeah.
12: When you're dealing with fighting an insurance company, obviously you're representing generally the plaintiff, right? You got
11: correct.
12: Somebody that has been in an accident and you may have a claim out there and that insurance company's throwing up a lot of red flags. And mm-hmm. Do you get a lot of bad faith stuff? Like, you know, people that are making false claims, you know, either the insurance company or the insured? And secondly, do you see a lot of breach of contracts from the insurance side where they just deny?
11: I personally don't see a lot of claims where the insurance company intentionally is denying a claim when they know that their person was at fault. If we've really gotten that under good control with what we call bad faith cases where insurance companies are sued because of that sort of stuff and gotten hit with millions and millions of dollars of damages. So they try to police themselves and do that. But we do have once in a while have people call in and they have a version of the facts that they tell us that sounds like it's a good case. And the police report comes in, and it's not quite the same, and then you hear the other side, and you pretty much find out quickly that the person that called you was probably the one that was at fault, and we get rid of those cases as soon as we can make that determination, because there's no profit in it, I guess,
12: Basis for their claim either.
11: There's no basis for their claim, and there's no reason for us to get involved in that.
13: And we
11: don't want to get that reputation of taking cases and trying to make money off of something that didn't deserve it.
12: Well, and another in tandem, and we're going to go to a break in about 30 seconds, so okay. If it's something you may want to come back on the other side, but the difference in the duty to defend and the duty to indemnify, you know, those seem to be, it's kind of like bad faith and breach of contract. There's some gray areas, you know.
11: Yeah, you sound like you've been doing some research.
12: Well, I mean, right? I always like to try to be prepared for you guys. You know what I'm saying? I like learning too, because it's one of my favorite shows to sit.
11: Gary, you want to answer that, or you want me to take it?
13: You can take it.
11: Oh, okay. The duty to defend, it does not. If somebody gets you sues you, whether it's your fault or the other person's fault. If they sue you and you have insurance, then your insurance company has a duty to defend you in that lawsuit, whether it's and do all that. Now they do something a lot of times when they think that their client hadn't given them the proper proper thing or there's some question about coverage and that sort of stuff, and they'll do what's called have a reservation of rights on and they're reserving their right to back out of it. We'll come back to that question after we get out after this break.

0: 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Monday, sunny with a high near 95 degrees and minimal wind. Monday night will be clear and a low around 76 degrees and again minimal wind. And Tuesday, a 20% chance of showers and thunderstorms after 1 p.m., sunny with a high near 95 degrees.
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6: I'm Kelly Bennett for SuperTalk Mississippi News. U.S. auto manufacturers have been navigating tariffs that have increased cost and created uncertainty in the industry. Nissan canceled plans to produce electric vehicles at its Canton plant earlier this year. Skip Skaggs is the president of the Mississippi Automotive Manufacturers Association.
7: Nissan just produced its 1 millionth Frontier, a very popular Nissan truck produced there in Canton. Toyota up in Blue Springs is in the process of retooling to add a hybrid Corolla in addition to its internal combustion engine Corolla. So overall, we're hanging in there and doing well and just trying to plug forward.
6: The elimination of federal incentives have slowed demand for EVs in the U.S.
8: Hey, it's Richard Cross, SuperTalk Mississippi. 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
4: About night things in the middle of the afternoon.
5: And all right, we're back. Now, what was that question you were asking me before we get with?
6: The second part was the indemnify part. You talked pretty good on the duty to defend.
5: Yeah.
6: As far as the indemnification, obviously that's the insurance part, right? I mean,
5: yeah.
6: That's mitigation of risk. Explain the duty to indemnify. If the policyholder actually was not at fault or – you know, a claim's made. How does the insurance company determine, we owe money or we don't owe money, and we've got to defend this or we don't?
5: Okay. Well, that's what Schwartz & Associates does. People hire us as much as anything because they do not know how to file a claim. And nobody does. You know, just why would you? Most of my clients go, "This is the first time I've ever had to do this." Well, and so they've never learned how to do it, and they don't know how to do it. And I wouldn't have known how to do it before I went to law school and joined this firm. And so what we do is we put a claim together. We get all the documents that are needed. We get the accident report and the medical records and medical bills, and we can look at it with the experience that we've have in doing these kind of cases. And kind of put a value on it, and we send it off to the insurance company, and the insurance company, they tell us what their value is, and hopefully we can come to an understanding of the value of the case, and the client agrees with us, and that sort of stuff. If we can't come to that understanding, and there's a difference of opinion, either the insurance company has made a really small offer, or the client has really high expectations, and we can't get those two Venn diagrams to touch. If you all the amounts that the client would take and all the amounts that the insurance company is willing to pay, and they don't overlap, then that's where Kira gets involved. And so I'll say, "All right, I've got a case here that needs litigation. If it's just something I can take care of pretty quickly, I think, then I may file it myself. But if it's a more complicated case, then I'll have Kira or one of the other litigation attorneys take that case on." And she's taken several of my cases that I could not get resolved. And she tried one of my cases 2 months ago that I was just – there was no way that I was going to get this thing worked out. And so she took it to trial and she got a verdict, mm-hmm. and did very well on it. I was really pleased with it. I was glad that we were able to get that one resolved. And there's been several others that she's taken, and we won't talk about the details of it, but she has taken those cases and gotten verdicts for me or sometimes just gotten them developed into the litigation area so far that the insurance company decided that we were right,
6: yeah.
5: and made a reasonable offer instead of the unreasonable one that I was dealing with.
7: So true.
6: Well, when you deal with a plaintiff or somebody that's trying to get their money, obviously they feel like they weren't at fault. What is your most common problem there? And some of the things that I've seen and noticed is your claim was denied for no real reason. That's mm-hmm. one of them, right? The insurer delayed payment unreasonably, or you received a lowball offer. Well, I mean, like, which, what is the most common that you have to deal with in litigating a case against an insurance company?
5: Lowball offers, I would guess.
7: Absolutely. Mm-hmm. What do you, or the insurance adjuster taking on the role of almost like a medical professional,
5: right,
7: to try to explain to us why a certain injury shouldn't be worth a certain dollar amount. And I think that's asinine if you think about it, because you don't have the full picture. Because what we're providing for you is obviously what the client is giving us, but you're not hearing all of the complaints that the client still has about what's still hurting or what's still bothering them. And so how can you, as the adjuster with no medical experience, tell the client what, I guess, what, how long they actually suffered with the issue,
5: right,
7: or how much of that suffering should equal the X amount of dollars? I just don't think that that's right to do, but they do it. And I think that's the biggest issue that we have. Like you said, low ball offers. It's just, it's a constant for some.
5: Right. In Mississippi, the bills are the bills. And, mm-hmm. but a lot of times the bills have been reduced either because health insurance has paid the bills, or sometimes the hospital will reduce the bill, and those go to the plaintiff. The plaintiff doesn't have to give the other side the reductions to reduce their damages. So that becomes a real big problem from the portion when you're trying to get it just settled, when they start saying, well, this person had a $23,000 hospital bill, but the health insurance only paid $10,000. Well, so we're only going to value the case at $10,000. Well, that's not the way it is.
7: Exactly.
5: And we have that in Mississippi is called collateral source rule. Mm-hmm. And so they don't get the benefit of that. So to treat a person who has gotten insurance and taken care of themselves to take advantage of that. Thing that the claimant has had, and you were saying something else about the cases that. Oh, I know what insurance. A lot of times, the adjusters treat the cases as just if they're A+B=C, mm-hmm. and they don't see all of the other stuff that the person has to deal with in order to get to, you know, some people are really hurt, but they don't want to go to the doctor, and they don't want to go. They don't want to run up a bunch of bills that they may not get paid, sure. and they do that sort of stuff. And so, there, even though somebody done that, and if they've been hurt, and a doctor's, let's say, for instance, one of the things that's really a strange thing is that if you break a bone, it's a really bad injury. It's a real painful injury. It takes a long time to heal, but you break it, they set it, they put a cast on it, and you don't come back for a while. Right. And then it's healed. And so you may have fairly low medical bills, but that's a bad injury.
6: Right.
5: And whereas somebody who has a sore back, they may need to go to the doctor every day to get that sore back worked out.
7: Mm-hmm.
5: And so they'll have high bills, but it's not a permanent broken bone or that sort of
6: that
5: stuff.
6: That kind of parlays. So, before we go into break, we have a couple of minutes, but Bob's on the line, and he had a question regarding the payout guides insurance companies use. Bob, you're on.
8: Yeah, hi. Good morning, guys.
5: Hey.
8: And girls.
7: Good morning.
8: The insurance company has a guide, a book that they use, Mark,
5: yeah,
8: to show the actual limits are the monetary damages that they will pay for each individual injury, and they also are very very specific in those injuries when it comes to payout time. And then I had one other little quick question for you. Is there a book or a guide that the insurance companies go by in order to pay for certain damages, like you're talking about the broken arm?
5: If there is, I don't know how to get my hands on it. They have a lot of databases that are theirs, and nobody else can look at it. A lot of times, we were talking about UM earlier. One of the great things about UM is if they've got a situation where you're trying to find out who, whether this other person has insurance, maybe they told the police officer they didn't have any insurance. If you have an uninsured motorist and you try to make an uninsured motorist claim on with your insurance company, that adjuster has a database that they can go in and find out whether this person actually had an insurance policy. And now, because they don't want to pay, so they want to put it on somebody else. And so that's one of the things that I use a lot of times, just to find out who's got insurance.
8: Hey, Mark, last quick question for y'all.
5: Yeah.
8: The Tesla driver in Houston, which has happened more in just Houston, Texas, or Katy, Texas, crashed at a high rate of speed into a house.
5: Oh, no.
8: And Michael Butler was the name of the assistant driver, but he was in a Model 3 Tesla and crashed at a high rate of speed into a lady's house, and that particular accident killed the resident inside the home. With AI and with assistant driver assistant and all the technology that's becoming advanced in regard to cars and motor vehicles, will this change the insurance industry or your industry?
5: I don't know. I don't think so. But, you know, I've heard of a few situations where somebody was set with their car would run into somebody, and the police officer would come up and say, you know, we're going to charge you with this case, and the driver would go, it wasn't me, it was the car. Well, no, it was still you. You can't blame the car at this point. Now, the person who's in the car may be able to blame the person, the Tesla company, but if you run into somebody, your insurance is going to be on the line, and you may be able to get the Tesla after that, but it's going to be your insurance company to begin with. All right, we're coming up on a break, and we'll be back for our last segment.

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7: All right, this is Richard Schwartz Power Hour. We're here to answer your legal questions. My name is Mark Fowler. We're here with Kieran Newsom, and we are coming up on our last little segment here. We've got one question here about amending a will and whether or not need to. Says the will he's got says my estate will be split three ways between his family members, and wants to know if he needs to do something about state retirement, deferred IRA, and some other items, whether that will make any difference. Truthfully, that would be an accountant or a financial advisor question to answer, and that's not in my wheelhouse. My knowledge of estates would be explain it like I'm in high school kind of answer would be, If you divide your stuff, if you say I want it split equally among my daughters, then that's what's going to happen, and it's just going to anything that there is that's going to be divided amongst the three of them, and they can decide how they want to do it. I don't think that a will would need to be amended, but if you want to amend it and make sure that one person gets a retirement, another one gets your Bitcoin, and another one gets your whatever other things that you might have, then yes, that's something that you would need to amend your will about. But if you're just wanting them to split it three ways and you don't think that there's going to be an argument, then that's fine. But you know, a lot of times when it's split three ways or four ways or whatever many ways, you know, if you have something in particular that you think that one of them is really wanting, you might want to address that and you can just do what's called a codicil to your will and say it's all three ways, but add on the back, but I want Grace to have the Bitcoins or whatever you might want to do.
8: As a former financial advisor and wealth manager, I would always just say be as explicit and specific in delineating these things as completely possible. So there's no, because I've seen it go both ways.
7: Yeah.
8: Where there's some gray area in there, and then they get at each other's throats.
7: Yeah.
8: As clear as you can make it. Is that good advice?
7: Yeah, that's what I mean. It depends on the personalities of your daughters and whether or not they're at each other's throats or just.
8: They never are before.
7: Until
8: it's always when they see that money.
7: All right. Kira, you went to Houston last week?
9: I did. It was such a good time.
7: An office thing. You learn to learn some stuff, but you had some good meals. You got any restaurant recommendations that you were there?
9: Now, I do know that we do have a Saltgrass here. But Saltgrass, a steakhouse.
8: Okay, I didn't know that.
9: We do have one here. I believe it's in Pearl. Don't quote me. I believe it's in Pearl. But the ribs at that steakhouse, they were so tender. There wasn't a piece of meat left. It was so good. And then they had a loaded baked potato or

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1: We provided during the CLE, it was chef's kiss, and it was all day long. Like, they provided breakfast right at, I believe it was between 7:30 and 8:30. The breakfast was like egg, sausage, bacon, oh, like it was a spread.
2: How'd you stay awake?
3: I was saying, I had to take a nap after that.
1: I had to pace myself and just tell myself, like, okay, you can have a little just to, you know, get the hunger feeling out of the way so that you can focus, but not too much because it was cold in there.
2: Oh.
1: Perfect recipe for a nap.
2: Yeah.
1: And then we would have breaks. In between the breaks, they would have like a full coffee bar. Mm-hmm. There were other things that, like, just kind of brewed type of Starbucks feel, but not Starbucks. And you can get like any type of coffee. They had all the caramel mixes.
2: Oh my goodness.
1: It was phenomenal. I've never seen something so organized and so like detailed down to the plates. Some of the plates were like different objects, like a hat. They would provide us ice cream, and they would have like every topping you can think of.
2: But did you learn anything?
3: The nightlife was great, huh?
1: I learned so much, but I also ate so much. And so it was just nice. We went to a, I cannot remember the name of this restaurant, but it was like Tex-Mex.
2: Yeah.
1: And I lived, side note, I lived in Houston back in 2019. So it just brought up so many memories. It was so good.
2: Oh, good. Well, I'm glad you had a good time, and bring home the knowledge and use it to help our clients and get them what they deserve. This is Mark Fowler. We're signing off the Richard Schwartz and Associates Power Hour. We'll see you next, or we'll be here next Monday at 9 o'clock. Thank you.

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2: News alert. I'm Chris Foster. There are Supreme Court rulings in 1-5-4 saying states can count mail-in ballots arriving after Election Day.
3: Mississippi has a state law which allows ballots to be counted, mail-in ballots, after Election Day. If they come in, they're postmarked and meet the state requirements, but it's a 5-4 loss for Republicans.
2: Fox Chief Legal Correspondent Shannon Bream. The Supreme Court rules that President Trump can fire the heads of independent federal agencies, overturning a 1935 law, except for the Federal Reserve. He cannot remove Fed board member Lisa Cook. And the Supreme Court lets stand a $5 million federal jury verdict that President Trump sexually abused writer E. Jean Carroll in the mid-90s, then defamed her in a 2022 social media post. After back and forth attacks over the weekend, President Trump says Iran has requested a meeting that will be held tomorrow in Doha, Qatar. But one of Iran's top negotiators with the U.S. denies any new meetings are scheduled. 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

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After clinching the first half South Division title, the Biloxi Shuckers return home to celebrate America's 250th birthday with a six-game series against the Chattanooga Lookouts. The homestand, which starts on Tuesday night, marks the Lookouts' only trip to Keesler Federal Park this season and the return of Xavier Warren, the Shuckers' all-time leader in games played, who was acquired by the Reds in the Rule 5 draft during the offseason. The Shuckers will host part one and two of their annual Independence Day fireworks extravaganza this Friday and Saturday night. Gates will open at 5 Friday and Saturday, with both games set to start at 6:35.

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1: Fireworks stands are starting to pop up as we move toward Independence Day, and if you're planning to make fireworks a part of your celebration, it's important to stay safe. According to the Consumer Product Safety Commission, there were 15 fireworks-related deaths in 2025, and around 13,000 people were injured. 1,300 emergency room visits resulted from injuries involving sparklers. The 15 to 24 age group accounted for the largest share of injuries. Burns were the most common injury, making up 38% of all emergency room visits. Be sure to keep fireworks away from homes, vehicles, decks, dry grass, and trees. Keep a bucket of water or a garden hose nearby just in case, and be sure to soak any fireworks with water before you throw them away.
2: In Congress, July 4th, 1776, we hold these truths to be self-evident, that all men are created equal, that they are endowed by their Creator with certain unalienable rights, that among these are life, liberty, and the pursuit of happiness, that to secure these rights, governments are instituted among men, deriving their just powers from the consent of the governed, that whenever any form of government becomes destructive of these ends, it is the right of the people to alter or to abolish it. We therefore solemnly publish and declare that these United Colonies are and of right ought to be free and independent states, and for the support of this declaration, with a firm reliance on the protection of divine providence, we mutually pledge to each other our lives, our fortunes, and our sacred honor.
3: Read and paid for by Andy Gibson for Governor. Happy Independence Day, America 250.
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0: Good morning, everyone, and welcome to Midday Super Talk Mississippi. I'm your host, Gerard Gibbert, along with Rhino in the Element Wealth Studio, guiding you through the middle of your day with facts, fodder, and fine music. Morning there, Rhino.
1: Howdy, howdy.
0: Bit of a long weekend you had there, huh?
1: Oh, yeah.
0: You took in some soccer, I assume?
1: Every bit of it.
0: Well, what's next for the American team?
1: We will play Bosnia and Herzegovina, which may seem unfair, but that is just one country. We're not playing two on one. That'll be Wednesday night at 7.
0: Okay.
1: So you don't have to miss any of the live shows here on Super Talk Mississippi. As soon as Thunder and Lightning wraps up with Brian Haydad Wednesday night, it'll be kickoff time for USA versus Bosnia Herzegovina in the knockout rounds. This is the round of 32. And for a quick bit of context, America has made it to the knockout rounds in the last several World Cups. America has only won one knockout round match in our history.
0: Wow.
1: And that was back in 2002 against Mexico, 2-0. We beat them 2-0 to then get cheated out of a semifinal in the quarterfinals against Germany with an uncalled handball on the goal line. But nobody's still bitter about that. But, yeah, this is also – it's a golden opportunity for the USA because it's an easier matchup and a knockout round match than we've had previously. That's not to say Bosnia is going to be an easy match, but the way the teams play the game, USA's pressing attacking style should be enough to handle Bosnia. Not looking past them or anything, but this is also an opportunity for America to show up and show out because they're playing at Levi Stadium where the 49ers play.
0: Okay, so let me get this straight. If the U.S. team wins in this knockout round, make history, right? Unprecedented is what you said.
1: It's not unprecedented. We've done it once. We've got one knockout round win. This would be our second. But that would then put us at the round of 16 where we usually wind up. This is just an expanded tournament.
0: Okay.
1: And in the round of 16, we would play the winner of Senegal versus Belgium. And Senegal, we played them before the World Cup, beat them. That was a friendly. That's a glorified scrimmage practice kind of thing. So take it with a grain of salt. Belgium beat us in the knockout rounds back in 2014. And Tim Howard stood on his head, saved 16 shots, but still we lost. This Belgium team is not as good as that Belgium team, and this American team is better than that American team. So I feel good about that matchup, but we got to get through Bosnia first. That's Wednesday night. And what I meant about America showing up and showing out is this is the first knockout round World Cup match that the U.S. will play in primetime ever.
0: Oh, okay. I didn't know that. So
1: in 2002, it was being played in South Korea. So the knockout round matches we played there were in the middle of the night, like 1:30 and 2:30 a.m. 2014, our knockout round match was mid-afternoon. You look at 2022 in Qatar. That was a weird one because it was like around Thanksgiving and the holidays. It was mid-afternoon. Or that was actually an early morning kickoff. So this is the first time the U.S. is playing in a match in the knockout rounds at primetime. So I imagine the ratings are going to be amazing.
0: Well, so that's unprecedented, we can say.
1: Oh, yeah.
0: Well, that's pretty cool. Well, I know one thing. If it's kind of... kind of ironic, I would say, because it is the week of Independence Day, the 250th birthday of the great United States. But the reaction from the visitors, especially from the Europeans, if that doesn't just tell you everything you need to know about how special this country is. We take it for granted, and not all of us, but many people do. What's even worse is we got idiots out there that want to tear it down and turn it in to be more like the places from which the people are coming that said, I have no idea it was this great up here. Does not the horse's mouth, as the saying goes, mean anything to these people? Apparently not. They are bound and determined, I think, to convert this country into a socialist wasteland is what I would say. So it's been eye-opening for a lot of people, I would say. But that and some people have risen to fame over it, right? They've become social media famous as a result of their posting, their commentary.
1: I mean, there's a slim chance that there's actually a World Cup visitor listening right now. I know of at least one.
0: Okay.
1: That is currently in Laurel, Mississippi right now because his wife is a big fan of the hometown series. Tomo. If you look for Tomo and look for the British St. George's Cross flag, you'll see him on Twitter. They came into Laurel over the weekend, planning to spend a couple days while they're going from Texas to Atlanta for England's next match.
0: Gotcha. Okay, so we got a lot of news to get to today, and we've got, by the way, Representative Shane Barnett at 10:35. He, of course, serves in Mississippi's House of Representatives. You know, the Speaker of the House created some committees during this period between the sessions, six to be specific, and they're studying various issues of importance to the state of Mississippi. One of those, of course, involves looking at ways to reform, hopefully reduce property taxes. And Representative Barnett is a co-chair of that committee, and he's going to talk to us about that and other stuff as well. But first, I got to just pass on that I had a great time in your hometown of Tupelo Saturday night. The Journey concert was there at Huntington Bank Arena. Not a seat available in the house, as far as I could tell. Of course, it's a bunch of old folks like me. You know, it's our period, our era. But what a great show. No warm-up band, no front band. Just a solid 2 hours, 40 minutes or so of the boys performing. And it was outstanding, as always. I start thinking about how in the world did they do that? Neil Sean, the lead guitarist, founding member, Jonathan Kane, who joined the band a few years after, but it's been there a long time, responsible, the composer of many of the boys' big hits. They're in their mid-70s. How do they do that every night? That's incredible. Really is. It doesn't matter what your age is. It's incredible. It takes a lot of energy to go out there and perform at your best.
1: I think part of it is that's kind of the only life they know.
0: You may be right.
1: Which is why, sadly, you see some artists that just keep going long after they probably should have hung
0: yeah,
1: up.
0: You're right. But these guys are still on top of their game, I'll tell you. Now, I got to pass this on for folks that aren't the Journey nuts that I am, of course. One thing you can always count on, Rhino, at a Journey concert, is that before they play one of the band's all-time greatest hits, Faithfully, I still believe that is the best rock ballad of all time, my personal opinion. But keyboardist Jonathan Kane, who, by the way, whose wife, Paula Kane, she is the spiritual advisor to the president. She works there in the White House. But Jonathan Kane always says some words where he recognizes and honors our troops. And, you know, nowadays in concerts, this wasn't the way when I was growing up, but of course nowadays it's as much a huge video production, right, as it is the production of the actual audio of the bands. But you got these huge screens, all high def. And so in the background, while he's at the piano talking, and again, recognizing, honoring, praising our troops. Patriotic images. And the one that caught my attention was the iconic photo of the Marines hoisting the American flag on Iwo Jima. I mean, if anything says America, that would be it. And that was followed by a view of Abraham Lincoln, the Lincoln Monument, while he's talking about it. So it does live, and the people are all clapping and going crazy, so I got to just give the boys kudos for talking about that at every show. Jonathan Kane does that, and he always relates it to this great tune that Rhino's bumping us out with, Faithfully.

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Welcome back, everyone. It's Middays. I was just talking about the Journey concert at Tupelo. So glad the boys came to the great state of Mississippi. And, of course, Rhino, it's customary for Jonathan Cain, who we're just talking about, the keyboardist. Everywhere he goes, he has a jersey made that, of course, is related to the area. So we had a Tupelo High School blue and gold jersey on, Cain on the back of it. And he wore that for about the last 30 minutes or so of the concert. That's pretty cool. And he's always good about that. But certainly honoring our precious warriors and making a point of that and talking.

0: talking about it being the week of Independence Day. That's just good to see at a rock concert like that. Always fun. But we enjoyed it. Yeah, Andy and Jackson says, great concert at Tupelo. Arnell Panetta, he's the lead singer now. Since, it's hard to believe, Rhino, 17 years. 17 years. Man, just yesterday it seemed like they found this guy. His first concert, of course, he's from the Philippines in Manila. And it's out there on YouTube, all in HD. That was actually still kind of a new thing, as you remember, back then.
1: Oh, yeah.
0: But Andy says, Arnell has an incredible amount of energy to be almost 60 years old. I agree. It's incredible how that guy can jump around and throw the mic stand up and down and catch it, twirl it, and all that stuff, and do splits and high jumps. Really is cool. A lot of fun, though. Let's see. Gerard, my wife and daughter and I were there to see Journey Saturday night. Me and my wife's first time and my daughter's second time to see them. They were phenomenal. I hope to see them again in the future. Yeah, that's my seventh. Unfortunately, I did not get to see them with the great Steve Perry. I couldn't afford it back then where they were in their prime. But certainly a lot of dadgum fun, no doubt about it. And Mississippians turned out. Saw a lot of folks I know and people, of course, that tune into the program. And your hometown of Tupelo showed out. Just want you to know that. Everything was great. Everything was fantastic. Of course you would expect that. Great state of Mississippi. So, cool stuff. The big news of the morning, though, is the Supreme Court. They've been busy handing down decisions. I think the first one, Rhino, we got to talk about is the decision that concerns the state of Mississippi in a big way. Because the RNC, just a little background here and a little clarification, decided to sue the state of Mississippi, named our Secretary of State, sitting Secretary of State Michael Watson, as the defendant. And the RNC sought to ban the practice of considering ballots received after Election Day. Only talking about federal elections, just to be clear. In Mississippi, we do have a five-day grace period. The ballot is mailed. It is postmarked by Election Day. On Election Day, it has that date on it in the postmark. We count them for 5 days. By the way, contrary to, I think, the popular, widely held belief, you know this, Rhino, that came about in 2020. It's a COVID-era law, thinking most people are going to need to mail in their ballots, not go to the polls in person and so forth. So that it's a relatively new law in Mississippi. And so the Supreme Court says, yeah.
1: I think part of the reasoning was also they were expecting an influx of mail-in ballots, and they were worried they were not going to be able to get them counted.
0: That is true. Yeah. Because in the state of Mississippi, we need to be clear, our law says you can't start counting absentee ballots, including mail-in, until the polls close on Election Day. Every state has different laws around that. You often hear, why has Florida got their numbers in on election night? By the way, in the last presidential election, more absentee ballots cast in Florida than in person. Yet they still had their numbers on election night. The reason is because Florida law allows counting of absentee mail-in ballots as they are received. They scan them. They're in the systems as they are received. They don't just accumulate them and stick them in a box somewhere. That literally is what we do in the state of Mississippi. And then when the polls close, okay, go get the ballots out of the box and start. It's true. It opened them up, counting them, and throwing them in the mix. Now, in Mississippi, generally speaking, it doesn't matter. And what I mean by that is the number of absentee ballots, because you have to, they know the number because you have to apply for that. And, of course, even if you vote in-person absentee, they still know how many were cast on that basis relative to the total number counted from Election Day, in-person voting. And so, unless it's super close, it doesn't matter. If you counted them all and every one of them went for, say, the candidate who's behind in a race, not enough to overtake the leader in the race. But in some states, that's not the case. But the big thing is the Supreme Court said, yeah, if they're postmarked by Election Day but arrive a few days later in a 5-4 decision, the Supreme Court said, that's cool, that's fine. This is actually a blow to the RNC and to the Trump administration. Again, it's not a big deal in Mississippi. And then the question is, why in the world did they decide to name Mississippi as a defendant? And I think it may have been in your absence, State Senator Jeremy England, who heads the Elections Committee in the State Senate, he sent me a very nice, clear, succinct explanation, said it's because of that particular federal court. The RNC felt like in the 5th District in which Mississippi sits, the chances of a favorable opinion were better than in other federal courts where they didn't think they'd be as friendly, such as the 7th in California. Honestly, it kind of makes me mad. It shouldn't be that way.
1: Is it 7th or 9th?
0: It may be the 9th. Maybe the 7th is another one that's also sort of liberal-leaning. Courts shouldn't be conservative or liberal, in my view. In fact, I would argue the conservative position is the correct one because, in general, as conservatives, we believe in, you know, just interpreting the law as it was designed, as it was written.
1: 7th or 9th would likely be liberal because 7th is Chicago and 9th is out west.
0: Okay. I knew the 7th was in that mix. So, bottom line is, the RNC said, well, let's go sue Mississippi because it sits in the 5th court district, and we're likely to get a more favorable ruling. It wasn't because they didn't like the way Mississippi, although that's true, it wasn't because Mississippi was kind of the poster child for this, because we're not, honestly. It's just they were looking for a favorable ruling. Unfortunately for the RNC, though, and for those that oppose the consideration of ballots received after Election Day, the court said, no, that's cool. You can do that. 5-4 decision. No state, you should know, allows the counting of ballots that are postmarked after Election Day. But there are laws in 14 states, some red, some blue, that allow a general grace period for ballots to arrive if voters drop them in the mail by Election Day, and they get postmarked, Mississippi being one of them. Now, let's be clear. This is not a problem in that, oh, geez, Mississippi's going to still keep this practice up, continue this practice of allowing ballots to be received after Election Day as long as they're postmarked by Election Day to be counted. Our legislature could change this in statute, because this is a statute. All the court said is, no, if you want to do that, states, you can. The courts didn't say, Mississippi, you must continue that practice. You know what I'm saying?
1: Statute is constitutional.
0: That's right. So if our lawmakers get back in session in 27 and say, we're going to change that, no more consideration of ballots after Election Day, even though they're postmarked by Election Day, we can do that. Honestly, that ain't the problem. The problem is California, where they just say, oh, it's 2 months later, we just got the ballot. Yeah, I'll throw that one in there. So it's in those states. And in fact, it's in California where they mail a ballot to everybody. That's what gives rise to fraud. That's the risk of election fraud, is when millions of ballots get mailed out, whether you requested it or not. In Mississippi, you've got to have an excuse, and you've got to request. And then you got to go vote and have somebody notarize it. So it's a little different.
1: When you got a 5-pound box of ballots showing up to a 1-bedroom, 1-bath apartment.
0: Totally true. That's where the fraud occurs.
1: Fishy.
0: That's what creates fraud. So, unfortunately, this decision, again, Mississippi happens to be named as the defendant, but it has applicability across the country. That's where it's a problem. So California can keep doing their crap, and Pennsylvania, especially, it's a big deal in the swing states because that's where elections are won or lost. Honestly, it likely wouldn't matter in California one way or another. It leans so far to the left. So, a blow to the president and to Republicans with that decision. Coming right back with Representative Shane Barnett. Stay with us.

0: 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Monday, sunny with a high near 95 degrees and minimal wind. Monday night will be clear and a low around 76 degrees and again minimal wind. And Tuesday, a 20% chance of showers and thunderstorms after 1 p.m., sunny with a high near 95 degrees.
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10: 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After clinching the first half South Division title, the Biloxi Shuckers return home to celebrate America's 250th birthday with a six-game series against the Chattanooga Lookouts. The homestand, which starts on Tuesday night, marks the Lookouts' only trip to Keesler Federal Park this season and the return of Xavier Warren, the Shuckers' all-time leader in games played, who was acquired by the Reds in the Rule 5 draft during the offseason. The Shuckers will host part 1 and 2 of their annual Independence Day fireworks extravaganza this Friday and Saturday night. Gates will open at 5 Friday and Saturday, with both games set to start at 6:35.
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All over the state, you can hear Super Talk Mississippi from the Delta to the Red Clay Hills of Meridian and from Oxford to Biloxi. 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

0: Days from the Element Wealth Studio. Thanks so much for tuning in today. It's a short show Monday. Ricky Matthews, Super Talk Outdoors. He'll be on at 12:05 today. But right now, it's Representative Shane Barnett serves, of course, in the Mississippi House. Represents District 86, which includes Greene, Perry, and Wayne counties. Chair of the House Local and Private. What's going on there, Representative Barnett? Thanks for joining us.
1: Good morning, Gerard. Thank you for having me on. It's just a pretty Monday morning down here in Wayne County.
0: It absolutely is. A little warm, but it is about to be July in the state of Mississippi, so we're certainly no stranger to that. But I'm just glad we got that rain out of there. It rained quite a bit down in your area, right?
1: It did. A little too much.
0: Yeah.
1: Maybe we'll still have a few watermelons to go around on the 4th.
0: Absolutely. Certainly a 4th of July staple here in the state of Mississippi. And, man, they make some good ones down there. All right, so you guys have been busy in the intersession here between sessions. And the speaker, of course, created 6 committees to go study various issues of importance in the state of Mississippi. One of those is property taxes. And, man, I know you hear it. We hear it as well here on the C Spire tax line. But that is a tax that everybody kind of loves to hate. And the people are wanting some relief. You guys are doing some work on that. What's the status?
1: Well, right now it's strictly a fact-finding mission. There's a lot of work behind the scenes just trying to see what – And a quick rundown for some of the listeners that maybe don't understand how the property taxes are figured. Your local tax collector, either in-house or through the contract with an appraiser, comes up with a value on your property, and that is called the true value. That is then multiplied by a percentage. For homestead properties, is 10%. For pretty much all other real estate, it's 15%, and then for vehicles it's 30%. But if you take the true value multiplied by the percentage based on the type of property, that gives you the assessed value, which is then multiplied by the county, city or school millage rate, and that's the tax that you owe. And so what we're doing is tracking down, seeing how much each category is worth across the state. And the only thing that we've been charged with by the speaker is just provide as much relief as we can to the taxpayers of the state.
0: Okay, got it. So this is interesting in that you've got a committee there, and I just want to point out, you and Representative Trey Lamar are serving as co-chair of this committee, and that's why we got you on. So you've had a couple of meetings, or how many have you had, Representative Barnett?
1: We've had one meeting. We're going to have at least 2 more,
0: okay.
1: Possibly more.
0: Okay.
1: Going to try to hear from as many stakeholders. This is a complex issue. Anytime you push a button or move a lever over here, it changes, has unintended consequences, you know, elsewhere. And so we want to make sure we get it right. We're going to hear from everybody. But this is, there's not even a draft of a bill out there,
0: okay,
1: yet. We're still strictly in the fact-finding portion of this.
0: And I assume then when you talk about working with stakeholders, but which would include, of course, mainly local government folks, school districts, counties, and cities, they rely quite heavily on ad valorem taxes, property taxes to operate. But you're getting input, I assume, and information from the Department of Revenue. Is that right?
1: That is correct. We want to, of course, anything that we do that provides relief to the taxpayers will cause some reduction in funds to our local entities. And you know, we're obviously not going to leave them totally missing out on this. So we've got to come up with ways to fill in that gap. And so we want to hear from other states that have taken measures. It's amazing how wide of an array of options other states use to collect this money. Some have done local option sales taxes.
0: Yeah.
1: Tennessee, for example, on their car tags, they just do a flat fee. It's not based on value like it is here.
0: Right.
1: So there's a lot of options that we're looking at.
0: Right. But as you know, just for the benefit of our listeners, it's something we've mentioned many times on the show. Virtually all these other states do have local options of sales taxes, and that's where they generate revenue. but thus their sales taxes are more expensive. We had Leah Long from the National Federation of Independent Business. We had her on last week. She oversees that organization's efforts in Mississippi and Louisiana. And she was talking about in her parish, I don't know which parish she lives in, she said standard retail sales tax is 11% because there's the state component, as you know, like we have in Mississippi, but then they got these local options for the parish and in the city. But that's how you're able to keep property taxes down, which includes car tax, the ad valorem component of car tax. Same in Florida, same in Alabama, Tennessee. It's just a matter of how you want to pay, I guess.
1: It really is. You know, everything's road paving, all the maintenance, everything's getting more expensive. And, you know, the one complaint that I've heard as far as property taxes was this most recent reevaluation cycle that we had. You know, a lot of people saw 20, 30, even 40% increases. And that was just because the true value got refigured, and so the millage rate never changed. And you know, that's other things we're looking at. Some states cap how much those reappraisals can go up every 4 years. There's a lot of moving parts to this, but we're determined we're going to find some type of relief for our taxpayers. I think it's long overdue, and we've got a good team working on this.
0: No, I agree. I think it's good that the speaker said this is an issue we need to talk about, because I can't remember, honestly, the last time the legislature really had any serious discussions around property taxes. But I'm sure you hear it from your constituents. We hear it here on the text line. I hear it just out and about in various venues and settings, and I know your colleagues hear it as well. This is something, again, people really don't like, and I think you're right. What really got their attention is when the Department of Revenue said you tax assessors need to go out and reassess. And then everybody, not everybody, but many people got an increased tax bill, property tax bill, as a result, without government taking any action other than just reassessing property.
1: That's right. And to give you a little bit of an idea of how popular of an issue this is, one of the early on discussions about eliminating the income tax had a version of eliminating part of the county car tag fees.
0: Okay.
1: And I was given a quick update, and I just glazed over the top of the income tax cut. And, you know, I got a few oohs and ahs, and then I got to the part about cutting the car tags, and I got a standing ovation out of that part. It's really it's something that folks pay attention to.
0: I don't doubt it, but as you know, that's the ad valorem taxes on vehicles, but which would be personal property, car tags, and then property taxes. That is the main primary source of revenue for our counties.
1: It is. It is. It's a big chunk, especially our rural counties here that, you know, that's where they generate their funds. And so anything that we do that's going to cut some of that money, we're going to have to replace. And, you know, we're looking at all streams of revenue, whether it be current or maybe something new. There's a lot of options out there.
0: Yeah. The counties, just a reminder for our folks, do not participate in sales taxes. They don't get a diversion. The cities do. So if a transaction occurs outside of a city and a county, that money stays with the state. None of that goes back, diverted back to the county. It is when it happens in a municipality, but they get a lower amount of the property taxes.
1: That is correct.
0: The big recipient, of course, is school districts of our property taxes. Last I checked, Representative Barnett, 50%, maybe a little more than 50% on average, is the participation level of school districts in ad valorem taxes on real property.
1: That's right. And that's another place, you know, if anything that we cut, the state has got to make whole on that. So it's a big task. It's statewide, there's about $36 billion of assessed value on the rolls.
0: Okay.
1: Some of that spread, you know, between the 10, 15, and 30% categories. But any change we make is going to take a big number to fill that hole.
0: Absolutely. What are you hearing from any of the other committees, Representative Barnett, while we got you? Hearing anything on school consolidation? I know your colleague, Rob Robertson, working on that.
1: He is. I've not touched base with him in the past couple of weeks. But last I talked, he had a full schedule of meetings this summer and fall. And in anything that happens with that, I have full confidence he'll do a wonderful job.
0: Absolutely. Well, I think it's good. I think the committees the Speaker put together are spot on, are relevant. Redistricting, judicial operations, of course, school consolidation, specialty schools. I think government efficiency, as I recall, was another one. And then the committee you're on, property taxes. These are all areas of interest. But
1: it is. It is. And it's something that, you know, you don't just pop up on January 1st with a bill.
0: Right.
1: Take some studying, and we want to get it right.
0: I like it. Representative Shane Barnett has been our guest. Appreciate you coming on, Representative Barnett. Talk to you soon, man.
1: Yes, sir. Thank you, Gerard.
0: Coming right back in the Element Well studio.
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6: 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Recent rainfall has affected cotton farming in Mississippi. Greg Ferguson, an agronomist at Bayer Crop Science, tells us more.
7: Well, it certainly has affected our cotton crop. A lot of our cotton was just getting up big enough needing a herbicide application when a lot of this rain started. So we're kind of behind in that case in a lot of fields. Also, we're kind of getting into that first application of plant growth regulator time frame. Some fields have gotten it, some fields haven't, and it's kind of keeping us from doing that. But I suspect we'll catch up on that.
6: He's confident that farmers will be able to rebound whenever the sun shines a little more consistently in Mississippi. That is your morning AgriPort. Be sure to keep up with AgriNews across the Magnolia State by heading on over to supertalk.fm.
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Middays from the Element Well Studio. We appreciate you joining us today. We were just talking about these Supreme Court rulings being handed down today. The big one, of course, that concerns Mississippi. Really, it will apply across the nation, but Mississippi and our Secretary of State was a defendant. The RNC sued to not allow ballots to be considered, even though they were postmarked by Election Day, but received after Election Day, would not be eligible for consideration in federal elections. And the Supreme Court said, no, that's actually okay. So again, not a big deal in Mississippi. And I would not be surprised, Rhino, if our legislature doesn't act in the 27th session by introducing a measure that would change that and revert to the pre-2020 environment, which says, no, it's got to be received by Election Day to be received, counted, I should say. But the big thing, of course, is the other states. This essentially paves the way for the other states to continue their practice of counting ballots received after Election Day. And I still maintain where the big risk is for election fraud and election anomaly is this mass mail-out. And that, by the way, is what the president has said. Just to be clear, he seeks to end the mass mail-out of ballots, not mail-in when requested. He himself votes using, in Florida, he's a resident of Florida, he uses that method. He requests a ballot within the county from the equivalent of our circuit clerk, says, send me a ballot, fills it out, sends it back in, but requests it. That's different, as you say, when they just send boxes, literally, to one single address. You know there's something going on. And they don't care to clean up their voter rolls because that makes it harder to cheat, is the bottom line. So the combination of crappy voter rolls and this mass mail-out, and you looked it up, we looked it up the other day, like 7 states, I think, have the mass mail-out. California, Hawaii, Washington, Oregon, Colorado comes to mind, something like that. When it really becomes a problem, in my view, is if it's Michigan and Pennsylvania and North Carolina, should they adopt that practice? Because turns out that's where federal elections, certainly the presidential election, they tend to be won or lost in those 3 or 4 states. I don't think it matters, honestly, in California, Oregon, and Washington.

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1: Could make or break a presidential election. But what this decision out of the Supreme Court essentially does is says, yes, states, you can keep doing that. So, interesting that that came out. The other one is that I guess you could have to chalk it up as a loss for the Trump administration is the president cannot, at this point, terminate a Fed governor. Now, on the other hand, the other decision that came down is one that I think is good and I think a win for conservatism and for the president. And this just happened within the last hour. And it basically reins in the agency complex, the faceless bureaucrats. We've talked about it many times that I think have a bigger impact on our daily lives in this country than the people we elect. That was not the founders' vision. So this dealt with, I believe, Rhino, the crux of the case was the Federal Trade Commission, but this would apply across the entire gambit of agencies, the range of agencies. Yeah, they in fact do report to the president, whom the people elect. So the people have control of those agencies, not vice versa, where these bureaucrats get in charge and they just go rogue and go crazy and do whatever the heck they want with impunity and without any checks and balances.
2: Some of them tell a sad enough story when they get caught that they get paid. Looking at Peter Strzok.
1: A good example. So the good news is the Supreme Court said no, the president is in charge and can hire and terminate at will in those agencies. That's the way it should be. Fox News, Super Talk News up next, then we're coming back.
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4: News. I'm Therese Crowley. Supreme Court end of term decisions. One allows Mississippi to keep counting late mail-in voting ballots up to 5 days after the election. Ex-lawyer Alec Murdaugh returns to South Carolina court in prison orange on his murder retrial. Fox and Steve Harrigan.
5: First time we're seeing him in court since they threw out his conviction on two murder charges. The defense really wants two things today. They want a change of venue out of a small community where everyone knows all the details of this case. They also want an analysis of DNA material that was found underneath the fingernail of the murdered wife.
4: Maggie and son Paul murdered 5 years ago. President Trump hosting Iran has requested a meeting to take place tomorrow in Doha after U.S. threats of devastation for breaking the ceasefire. AAA finds gas at $3.86 a gallon. 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
9: I'm Kelly Bennett for SuperTalk Mississippi News. The Supreme Court has handed down a major ruling involving the counting of mail-in ballots in Mississippi. Fox's Tanya J. Powers has the details.
10: In a 5-4 vote, the Supreme Court has ruled that late-arriving mail-in voting ballots can be counted in Mississippi. The Watson v. Republican National Committee decision rejected a Republican-led attack on laws in more than half the states, the District of Columbia, and three territories. Those laws allowed mailed-in

0: ballots to arrive and be counted some number of days after the election, provided that they're postmarked by Election Day. The case pitted Mississippi against the Trump administration, and at issue was whether federal Election Day statutes preempted various state laws. The ruling was authored by Justice Amy Coney Barrett, and she, along with Chief Justice John Roberts, formed the majority opinion, along with the court's three liberal justices.
1: Hello, I'm Sean Tindall, Commissioner of the Mississippi Department of Public Safety. Since 2021, Mississippi has seen a 25% reduction in fatalities involving crashes with commercial motor vehicles. Many of those crashes could have been avoided. DPS, through its MHP's Motor Carrier Unit and the Commercial Transportation Enforcement Division, is partnering with Big Rig Truckers to conduct safety checks across our state for the Trooper and Trucker Safety Initiative. The Department of Public Safety and the Federal Motor Carrier Safety Administration are working together to keep our highways safe for everyone. Thank you, and drive safely.
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4: A Simpson County man is charged with first-degree murder and attempted murder for allegedly killing his brother on Saturday. According to police, Alwin Durr shot and killed his brother Maynard Wynn at a home they shared on Hattie Belle Tatum Road. Two people were injured in a shooting in Hattiesburg early Sunday morning. The victims, who haven't been identified, were both shot while standing outside in the 100 block of J.C. Killingsworth Drive. That investigation is ongoing. Investigators have ruled that a fire at a home on Terrell Avenue in Jackson was intentionally set. Firefighters responded to the blaze at around 5:30 this morning. Thankfully, no injuries were reported. There's no word at this point on any possible suspects. For all things Mississippi, visit supertalk.fm.
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0: Welcome back, everyone. It's hour two of Middays from the Element Wealth Studio. Yeah, we rocked to that one Saturday night, of course, Rhino, as we did all the others that we play here as we kick off the top of the hour, the 3 hours on Middays. Yeah. So, the New York Times, their headline concerning these Supreme Court rulings, and in particular the one I was just talking about, where the court said, yeah, the president actually can fire and hire independent regulators. Those would be the faceless bureaucrats that work in the agencies. But they stopped short of that with respect to the Fed because it's a bit more independent. I think they got it right in that respect. But the New York Times, this is wrong. I'm just going to say that before I read you the headline. Supreme Court expands presidential power over regulators. No, they didn't. They got it back to where it was supposed to be. That the people, the person in this case, the president, that we the people elect, acts on our behalf. Not unelected, faceless bureaucrats in the agencies. That's caused more damage to this country than any people we've ever elected. They got it right. And this is just another right in a string of rulings that have come out of the court that have reined in the power of these faceless bureaucrats in these agencies. You can't help but think about James Comey as an example. Just one of the many. Lois Lerner is the one I remember. She of IRS for fame back in the Obama era. And she was up on the Hill testifying because her agency was denying applications for nonprofit status from conservative organizations. And just had her nose up in the air. You remember that crap? I could still see her sitting in the U.S. Capitol testifying. And she was like proud of it. That's what the Supreme Court just said. No, you can't do that. And if you do, by the way, and the president says, well, you're not performing in accordance with the standards we expect, I, as your boss, expects, you're gone. That's the way it ought to work.
1: Which is why eventually you have to quit giving these miserable loser leftists the benefit of the doubt. You have to throw Hanlon's razor out because Hanlon's razor says, never attribute to malice that which can be adequately explained by incompetence or stupidity.
0: That's so true.
1: At a certain point, you got to throw that notion out and just realize, no, these people aren't stupid and incompetent. They're just evil.
0: Yep. Unbelievable. On the C-Spire text line, my car tag was $169 in Midland, Michigan, and $42 in Gulfport, Mississippi. Interesting. I didn't look up the ad valorem tax rate or just the structure of how car tags are priced in Michigan versus in Mississippi. But as you heard Representative Barnett say, in some states like Tennessee, you just pay a fee, just a flat fee. In other states like Mississippi, there's a fee component and there's an ad valorem tax component because it's considered personal property, not to be confused with real property, which is real estate in general, your home, your land, your farms, your businesses. So it's one of the primary sources of revenue for our counties in Mississippi, property taxes. I say that because municipalities, again, receive a sales tax diversion. Most of it goes to the state. And in fact, it is the top source of revenue for the state government in the general fund. It's about 38% of total revenue. Income taxes are about 28%. So you do the math there. Just under 70% of the revenue that funds general fund functions and spending in the state of Mississippi at the state level are derived from sales taxes, property taxes. But I believe it's 18.5% of the sales taxes collected when the transaction occurs inside the city limits is sent back to the city. That's their primary source of revenue. Property taxes, for the most part, are second to that. It just depends on how much property exists within a city. But at the county level, they don't get that diversion of sales taxes. They rely on property taxes. School districts, of course, 50-55% of their funding comes from the state, and then roughly 30%, 25%. It differs by district. I'm just using averages here. 45-50% from the state, 25-30% from local, and then the remaining from the Fed. So it's state, local, Fed. The local taxes, it in school districts, that again is a component of your property taxes. If you look at your property tax bill, you'll see that school districts get the vast majority of it, followed by counties, then cities, if your property is within the city limits. So, you know, I just say this, that every state has a different model. And they get their money one way or another. It's just kind of pick your poison. How do you want to be taxed? My preference is consumption. And that is, I think, consistent with conservative philosophy that taxation of consumption is a more fair tax. So I would be okay of converting our tax process, our tax structure to one that primarily is based on consumption and not on income or property.
1: The main problem is the other side of this argument only believes something is fair if it benefits them in some way.
0: Yeah. I would agree. And that's kind of how they look at it. Yeah. So then there's, did you catch, though, that Representative Barnett, Rhino, said, yeah, we're going to have to figure out a way to cover. Anything we reduce, we cut back on, we're going to cover from the state. Well, I have concerns about that because we're eliminating the income taxes, you know. I expect revenues to start to trend downward as we dip more into our sales taxes. Now, this year, we're at 4%. Last year, it was 4.4%. 4% is levied on all taxable income above $10,000. That's after you take the exemption and the standard deduction, all the above. Then the first $10,000, no tax. Everything over that in Mississippi in the year of 2026, tax year 2026, subject to a 4% tax rate. Next year, that will fall to 3.75, and then quarter point increments for the 3 years subsequent to that. And then the triggers kick in the tax reform bill that was enacted in 2025. That would be HB1. And a calculation is made to determine if the state can reduce the income taxes. It's basically a financial status calculation, if you will. However, remember, there were drafting errors with respect to the decimal points in that legislation. And that was done over in the Senate. And the House said, sorry, we're moving forward as is. So the point is, those triggers, pretty much worthless. They don't really mean a lot because of the decimal point error in the drafting. So that's an issue, but we're going to still do that test in accordance with law. I believe we're going to meet the test, meet the standard, because of the decimal point error that throws the calculation off, certainly not what was intended. And what that means is that we're going to reduce the income tax at the maximum amount of 0.3% maximum amount allowed, prescribed in the law based on that financial test, 0.3% per year for 10 years. So to recap, right now we're at 4%. Next year we go to 3.75. The 3 years after that will take us down to 3. The 10 years following that, I believe we'll chip away at that at 0.3% a year, unless the legislature changes anything, because the test that's included in the law that the legislature must process, must run to determine if we can move forward with an income tax cut, I think it's going to be satisfied easily. If it's not, we got big problems, honestly. So 0.3%, All that means, starting now in 14 years, we get down to 0% income tax. But this is interesting, what the House is working on in addressing property taxes, maybe the most lamented tax of all, the car tax and the ad valorem taxes on your real property. We'll see where all that lands us. Coming right back in the Element Wealth Studio.

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0: Welcome back, everyone. It's Middays from the Element Wealth Studio. So I was just looking back, Rhino, at the law that placed in motion elimination of the income tax and the drafting error again. And recall that the trigger, the economic trigger, it was pretty straightforward. It basically said if you start out by calculating what the amount of a 1 percentage point of personal income taxes generates. So just for argument's sake, let's say we have a 4% income tax rate and we collect $2 billion. So 1% percentage point, or 25% of the collections, that's a quarter of four, of course, that's roughly $500 million. So the way the calculation was supposed to work is if 85% of that, so that's what, 425, 25? If 85%, $425 million, if the difference between the current collections by the state in income taxes and next year's appropriations, in other words, a surplus, essentially, of at least that $325 million, well, then you can cut the tax rate. So it basically says, let's make sure you got a cushion here and you're in good shape with respect to revenues collected this year and appropriations next year. Compares the two. If the revenues exceed the appropriations by that $325 million, boom, cut the income tax by 0.3%. The problem is the bill doesn't have 85% of that 1 percentage point. In other words, the $500 million, it has 0.85%. That's $5 million. So basically what we're saying is, hey, state government, if you think your revenues next year are going to be $5 million more and a $7.4 billion budget than what you expect to spend, you can proceed with cutting the income tax. $5 million. You're creating a cushion of $5 million, a safety net. That's the error. I don't know what's going to happen when we get to that point 4 years down the road. I really don't. But that's what's in law, just to be clear to everybody. That was the mistake that was made. But it went forward. Had a big signing ceremony. Remember that at the mansion.
1: And I maintain zero sympathy for the Senate. Because if they're going to drag their feet on every single conservative policy put forward by the House because they're worried about, oh, we might mess something up. Well, you messed something up because obviously you can't double check yourselves. How many eyes saw that? How many hands did it go through? And you still tried to cry uncle and say, hey, give it back to us. We want to fix it. No!
0: It really is incredible. And, you know, it's I respect those guys a lot, and have good relationships. I know my good friend Senator Josh Harkins, as you know, he's the man. He's the finance man over on the Senate side. His counterpart, Trey Lamar's Ways and Means in the House. And I got to tell you, he was beside himself after this, but it does make you wonder, how did he go through that many sets of eyes? And the lieutenant governor's a tax lawyer on top of that. And went through his eyes as well. You know,
1: it's almost like they don't read nearly as much as they claim or get you to assume they do.
0: You wonder if this is something, of course, this was kind of before this became more common. You could have submitted that to a couple of the popular AI tools. And you could have you had to be creative in whatever the prompt would be, right? To sort of test the trigger for reasonableness, right? You'd have had to do that. You could have just said, hey, tell me what the trigger is. That wouldn't give you the result you're looking for. You'd have to, like, test the trigger. What does this mean, like, based on past collections and appropriations, something like that? And it would have spit out something, said, well, yeah, it's only $5 million, so you're in good shape there, given that you're generating $300 million surpluses the last 4 or 5 years. So that's where we are. Derek in Greenwood says property tax increases are running people out of town, and Greenwood mine jumped over 1,000 year to year and are scheduled to go up again. I hear you, Derek, but okay, if they ran out of town, did they move somewhere else in the state, and did somebody buy their property because now they got to pay it? So as long as you're the owner listed on the rolls, you still got to pay until somebody buys it, your property, till the title's transferred. Thus, the responsibility for the taxes. And I also wonder, Derek, I hear you. So the you're right. The appraisals, for the most part, increased the value of everybody's property. Now, that's the good news is your property's worth more. The bad news is you don't get any cash for that, but your property taxes go up. That's why the complaint, a reasonable complaint. In some counties, the supervisors reduced the millage to offset, I think, our friend Larry and Mize that tunes in every day. I didn't get a chance to read it, but I saw it after the show. He informed us that they lowered the millage. I believe he's an alderman in Mize, if I'm not mistaken. And they went to the supervisors and said, yeah, we want to lower the millage so that nobody realizes a property tax increase. And I think DeSoto County acted as well. And there's some others. But some just let it flow, in which case you got a higher property tax bill.
1: Because some already had pie-in-the-sky ideas of what to put their name on so they could get reelected.
0: That's basically, unfortunately, true. But where I was going with what we heard from Representative Barnett is I do have some concerns about, is the state going to have the money to cover? If this is, say, that they come out of this and say, okay, we figured out a way, or we believe we should require our counties, school districts, cities to reduce the millage on property taxes, or maybe limited, or some states they tied to inflation. You can't just willy-nilly increase the millage unless the cost of things have gone up, and that's essentially calculated by inflation. So I don't know what's going to come out of that. And you heard Representative Barnett say, look, we're just collecting information at this point. We'll have more meetings. And, you know, I don't think, as he said, we're not going to have any legislation ready to go when the session kicks off in 27, but perhaps a framework for some ideas. But here's where I'm going is, man, I don't know about the state. If in fact, the property taxes are reduced, school districts, counties, cities, maybe, it depends on how you structure it, could be subject to receiving less revenue. The state's going to cover that by sending them a check? Well, I'm worried about the state having money to do that, given our property tax, our income tax being phased out. I think the state's gonna be set to see some challenges just in that. And not this year, but in subsequent years, that certainly could be an issue. And then, of course, we keep spending more money as well. This is something that I questioned our lieutenant governor about. You heard me, Rhino, in the show, but last week. And the reason is because, in a respectful way, I think when you tell people, hey, look, we shrunk government, would you agree with me that for the most part, when people hear that statement, what comes to mind, what they believe based on that statement, the conclusion they form is, oh, we're spending less money. Would you agree?
1: Yeah.
0: But we're not. And that was the point I made with the lieutenant governor, again, in a respectful way.
1: It's the disconnect between politicians and the people that vote for them. The people that vote for them hear, oh, we shrunk government. That means cuts. To a politician, we shrunk government means we didn't grow it quite as fast.
0: And that is the case at all levels of government, it feels like. But that was the case here in the state of Mississippi. And I simply asked the lieutenant governor, but the budget this year is more than the budget last year. How does that equal a cut? And I think you remember he said, well, the original budget we had was like $40 million less, but that ain't the one we put in law, which is what matters. And as you recall, Medicaid showed up, said, not only do we have a $50 million deficit from last year you guys got to make us whole on, we want $400 million more. $400 million!
1: It's also disingenuous to say you shrank the size of government by not filling positions that haven't been filled in over a decade.
0: Exactly.
1: You just took a job offering off the board that nobody was going to fill to begin with.
0: An authorization for a job that wasn't ever going to be hired. That's absolutely correct. Because I think the number that he shares is 1,500. Now, when I hear that, I think, Well, that means that the payroll this year is 1,500 fewer people than last year. Would you agree?
2: Yeah.
0: That's not what happened, though.
2: Nope.
0: And you know, if it had, we'd have people raising hell all over the place. That would be massive news, 1,500 people no longer working in state government. I'm not saying there's not room to cut some of those people currently working. Coming right back, half an hour of middays.
3: 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Monday, sunny with a high near 95 degrees and minimal wind. Monday night will be clear and a low around 76 degrees and again minimal wind. And Tuesday, a 20% chance of showers and thunderstorms after 1 p.m., sunny with a high near 95 degrees.
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13: I'm Kelly Bennett for SuperTalk Mississippi News. The Supreme Court has handed down a major ruling involving the counting of mail-in ballots in Mississippi. Fox's Tanya J. Powers has the details.
14: In a 5-4 vote, the Supreme Court has ruled that late-arriving mail-in voting ballots can be counted in Mississippi. The Watson v. Republican National Committee decision rejected a Republican-led attack on laws in more than half the states, the District of Columbia, and three territories. Those laws allow mailed-in ballots to arrive and be counted some number of days after the election, provided that they're postmarked by Election Day. The case pitted Mississippi against the Trump administration, and at issue was whether federal Election Day statutes preempted various state laws. The ruling was authored by Justice Amy Coney Barrett, and she, along with Chief Justice John Roberts, formed the majority opinion, along with the court's three liberal justices.
15: In Congress, July 4th, 1776, we hold these truths to be self-evident, that all men are created equal, that they are endowed by their Creator with certain unalienable rights, that among these are life, liberty, and the pursuit of happiness. That to secure these rights, governments are instituted among men, deriving their just powers from the consent of the governed. that whenever any form of government becomes destructive of these ends, it is the right of the people to alter or to abolish it. We therefore solemnly publish and declare that these United Colonies are and of right ought to be free and independent states, and for the support of this declaration, with a firm reliance on the protection of divine providence, we mutually pledge to each other our lives, our fortunes, and our sacred honor. Read and paid for by Andy Gibson for Governor. Happy Independence Day, America 250.
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0: Welcome back, everyone. It's Middays from the Element Well Studio. We appreciate you joining us on the C Spire text line. Texas has no state income tax. I travel for 2 weeks through Texas. Everywhere I bought something, I paid a state sales tax, county sales tax, and a city sales tax. Absolutely right. And that's a point we've made many times. In the state of Mississippi, we have a 7% sales tax. I think we have two cities, you and I researched that, Jackson and Tupelo, right, that have a local option. I think you looked it up. Tupelo's is like dedicated to their water infrastructure or something like that, like 0.5%. Jackson has a 1%. And again, in Mississippi, if a municipality wants to add a local option, I believe they have to get permission, authorization from the legislature, and then the people have to vote on it. And
1: Jackson's a 1% local tax. Tupelo's a 0.25% local tax.
0: Okay. I said 0.5. I think that's it. Now, there are restaurant lodging taxes scattered about throughout the state. That's most, for the most part, thought to affect those traveling through. And that's pretty common and on par with other states. But what's not is that in our neighboring states, all of them have, in virtually every location, every city, every county, local options that stay with the local entity from a revenue perspective, and that's how they fund government. We don't have that in Mississippi. Rather, we get the money, or they get the money, from property taxes and car tax. So again, it's just pick your poison. I think somebody told me on the C Spire text line, and I know we got folks out there that live in the area, could check this for us, that Mobile is 10% change, I think, the city of Mobile in Alabama, the all-in sales tax. So you shop in Mississippi at the closest county, 7%. Mobile, is that right?
1: Yeah, Mobile, Alabama, you've got the 4% state tax, the 4% Mobile County tax, and the 2% city of Mobile tax.
0: There you go. 10%. At 4% is you said that's local?
1: 4% state, county. 4% county, 2% local.
0: Okay. So that's where they get their money. Yet, Alabama, I think, maybe does have a slightly higher millage than we do on property taxes. So they kind of get you coming and going. In Texas, to the point of the person on our text line that said, yeah, I'm paying these higher sales taxes everywhere I went. Texas also has a considerably higher property tax than does
1: Alabama's property tax is lower.
0: It's lower, okay. That's where
1: second
0: I may have.
1: Second lowest effective property tax rate in the country.
0: All right, I think that's where I had it backwards, that Alabama, all of our neighboring states have higher millages than Mississippi, except Alabama. I had it reversed. So Alabama slightly lower.
1: Yeah, the effective tax rates, you're looking at Alabama 0.4%, Mississippi 0.63%.
0: Average, yep.
1: Yeah, and then the assessment ratio in Alabama, residential properties are assessed at 10% of market value, whereas Mississippi residential properties are assessed at 15% of market value.
0: Right, okay. But they pay more sales taxes. So again, it's not like all these other states, they've cracked the code. They figured out how to deal with less. No, they still shake you down. It's just
1: and in Alabama, homeowners age 65 and older, or those who are permanently and totally disabled, are completely exempt from the state portion of property taxes, whereas in Mississippi, homeowners over 65 or those 100% disabled are granted an exemption on the first $7,500 of assessed value, which is about $50,000 in market value.
0: Yeah, so you get it's the old homestead exemption. However, though, you pointed something out I wasn't aware of. You said state portion, which means that Alabama receives some of the revenue from property taxes. And you know why, Rhino? Because you just kind of enlightened me on something. Because they only get 4% of the sales tax. That's why. So, okay, guys, we're going to have some of that property tax. I'm telling you, there's no magic formula here. It's just whoever put all these laws together decades ago, how are we going to get money to run these various levels of government? This is the structure they came up with. Nobody's got anything special. Now, when you get outside of the Deep South here, that's when things change. because it's insane. I mean, exorbitantly insane what the tax burden is in the deep blue states. That's because they just spend themselves into oblivion. I mean, it's nuts, crazy. But it, generally speaking, if you look at these states we were just talking about, the burden is about the same. Now, I know you've seen reports coming from our state auditor that say, oh, yeah, our burden is higher. But here's what you got to consider in that formula. That's because our income is lower. It's not the fact that our rates are higher. It's that what's being multiplied by those rates is lower. If our income were on par with the other states, our burden would be lower than the other states. So, again, pick your poison. It's a good discussion. I don't like paying property taxes. I know a lot of people out there don't as well. It just feels like that's the tax people hate more than anything. And there are people that say, look, I paid my house off. Why do I got to keep paying money to the government to stay in it? People who say, well, half or more of that goes to school districts. My kids are grown. Why do I got to keep paying for that? You've seen all the objections. I'm 65 or older. I've worked all my life. I've paid taxes. I need a break. I get it. And so people are just sick of being taxed into oblivion. No doubt about it. Let's see. On the C Spire text line, Mo says, Gerard, this year's tax on 18 acres in Covington, Cali, Alabama was $38. Interesting. Let's see. Yeah, Mike from Madison, we were talking about earlier the Supreme Court opinion on the mail-in ballots. When they're received after Election Day, the Supreme Court says, yeah, it's perfectly fine to consider those. Mike says, I love that it happened. The legislature must take their job seriously when enacting laws. Hopefully that incident ensures they read what they're passing more closely. However, I see he's talking about the tax reform deal. You know, this was really an anomaly. I don't remember anything like that happening in the past where there was that severe, that significant of a drafting error. I mean, this was significant. This is material. We're talking about a $5 million test versus a $325 million test, roughly, but given today's numbers. So, yeah, I hear you, Mike. 3,000 bills, as you know, that flow through there, Rhino. Sometimes I think you and I read them more than they do. But, look, I do respect the fact that when they all run through, they start to get jumbled, and it's all you can do to focus on those that flow through your committee that you're responsible for. You do have to rely to some extent on your colleagues. But I will say that something as significant, as sweeping, as impactful as this, I just don't see how it went through that many eyes, talking about the tax reform bill with the drafting error. I just don't. And I've done presentations where I literally have a screenshot of the legislation where I highlight, see the .85 right here, and people are kind of shocked by that. But we'll see what happens. Doesn't mean the legislature can't amend it. And there is another requirement. I think the working the cash stabilization fund, I believe it's called, it's got to be filled. And so they could do some maneuvering like, yeah, we're not going to put the maximum amount, statutory maximum amount of money in there. Therefore, can't reduce the income tax. You could have stuff like that going on. So we'll see.
1: Sounds like a real great way to get your picture taken off the wall. If somebody is smart enough to figure out what they're doing.
0: On the C-SPAC text.
1: Because you know they're not going to come out and just say that. They're going to do that behind closed doors.
0: Oh, that's exactly right. I do believe that. This individual on our text line says, in Carroll County, we have some of the lowest rates in the state. That's good to hear. Why don't they work on cutting property taxes on only the primary home of an individual, not rental properties first, says Paul in Meridian. And that's exactly what they're looking at doing in Florida. But keep in mind, even though Governor DeSantis has really been promoting that idea quite a bit, and it looks like that may actually happen, which is really placing the property taxes on your personal residence, that which is eligible for homestead exemption. And by the way, that only applies to your personal residence where you live, not a second property. It has to be your personal residence. What he's saying is, we're going to exempt all personal residences from income tax, property tax, except there is a nuance, not the school district portion, which is more than half. Okay, so that doesn't seem to make its way into the headlines. The other thing is all the counties and cities are saying, okay, Governor, do that. We're going up on the sales taxes. Again, pick your poison. Final segment of Middays is next.

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1: With the SuperTalk AgriNews Network, I'm JT Mitchell, and here's your Midday Ag Report. President Trump over the weekend hosted a group of American farmers to the White House, where he said he's formally called on lawmakers to approve over $11 billion in economic assistance for producers.
2: We also called on Congress to pass a supplemental funding bill that will provide $11 billion in relief towards specialty crops and helping our great agricultural producers rebound from the losses that they had due to the Biden administration's horrible, horrible rules and regulations.
1: While the president blamed the Biden administration for some of the challenges farmers face, critics argue that market disruptions and high diesel prices are tied to policies of the current administration. The sun is out. Here's a reminder to make sure livestock have plenty of shade and water. MSU Extension Service says that's the best way to protect chickens, cows, and other animals.
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0: Louis from the 662 asked, we're talking about property taxes today, and we should, because this is a big thing. It's important to people. It simply means that I pushed all the other stuff I wanted to talk about into yesterday and over the weekend, but no problem at all. Louis from the 662, Gerard, do renters therefore not contribute to funding schools, roads, et cetera, since they pay no property taxes? Well, Louis, keep in mind, they don't pay property taxes directly. They don't have an account with the tax assessor and the tax collector. They pay it in their rent. So the property owner, of course, is assessed and pays property taxes just as everybody else does. And they incorporate that and pass that on to you in the rent. So the owner of the property from whom the renter rents pays the taxes directly, but they pass it on to the renter. It's the same thing, Rhino, in rental agreements where utilities are included. You know, that's what they'll say. Well, you're still paying for it. You just don't get a utility bill. And you don't pay directly. You're paying thus indirectly. Caitlin from Corinth says, my tag for my 2020 Chrysler Pacifica was almost $500 in May. I live in Farmington, so that added quite a bit to it. Yeah, so again, Caitlin, you're right. The city gets a piece of that as well, if you live in the city, is the way that works. Bill in Tupelo wants to know how changing appraisal will affect county and city taxes. Yeah, already did, Bill, because they did that last year. So there are two components to the calculation. There's the tax rate, known as a millage. That's just an amount paid per $1,000 of value, and the value is calculated in accordance with law. You went through it for us a minute ago. So it's the rate times the value. So if the value goes up, even though the rate stays constant, you're going to pay more taxes. As I was saying earlier, some jurisdictions in the state lowered the rate, the millage rate, to offset the increase in the value to keep your taxes level. Some didn't, and you realized a property tax increase as a result. It's the way you understand it, right, Rhino? Some acted, but most of them, I think, for the most part, just let it ride. And so your taxes went up. And I think that's honestly, Rhino, what got the conversation going as much as anything is people started getting their property tax bills, or they saw their mortgage go up, the escrow part of their mortgage, to account for that. Wait a second, what's going on here? I think that got the conversation going as much as anything.
1: Yeah, because a lot of them, the vast majority of them, hadn't been assessed since COVID.
0: Yeah, exactly.
1: When they got the ball rolling.
0: Exactly. And the other thing is, property in this country, because we're not building as many houses, and you pointed out all the dang illegals that float across the border, they also put pressure on the housing market. Even though they're renting, it's still, that increases everything. It's just more people that are living here. And
1: yeah, when you have increased demand from millions of people being in this country that shouldn't be here, layered on top of a seemingly foundational belief that property should be an investment instead of just where you live, you wind up with a scenario where half the country or more are priced out of it.
0: Exactly what's happening. Now the median price of a home in this country, over $400,000. Outrageous. So Fortenberry physical therapy, I think, from the federal government down to our municipal level, if the citizens felt like tax money was being spent responsibly, we would not be so upset about it. I hear you, and I do think there's some truth to that. But I don't think there's any consensus on what responsibly is. Just to be clear, I'm not trying to be argumentative, but I hear you. On the other hand, we got kooks that are running for Congress. I give you one right now. Milot, I think I pronounced it correct, Quiros. I believe she's 29 in Colorado. Their primary's tomorrow, running for a congressional seat in Colorado. And her big thing is Medicare for all.

0: 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We're here for you.
1: In open borders, I mean, the liberal playbook. Speaking of liberal playbook, what about crazy Senator Chris Murphy? He from Connecticut. He wants a $25 minimum wage. $25. Federal minimum wage. $25. Oh, that wouldn't have any negative impact on the economy. These people are economic imbeciles. They just don't get it.
2: Well, it's not just the economy. They're stupid all the way through.
1: Unbelievable is what she's calling for. And I didn't get to it today, but there's actually a bipartisan plan that the two senators say that are behind this, supporting this, authoring this, could save Social Security. That's Bill Cassidy, a Republican, who teamed up with Tim Kaine, a Democrat from Virginia. I'm going to get to this tomorrow. There's some holes in this proposal. I know you're shocked at that, but we're out of here today. Ricky Matthews coming up next. Back with you tomorrow. Stay safe, and God bless everyone.
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4: Fox News, I'm Gianna Gelosi. Supreme Court end-of-term decisions came out today, but we're still waiting for the big one on birthright citizenship. The high court, though, did rule Mississippi can count late mail-in ballots.
5: Mississippi has a state law which allows ballots to be counted, mail-in ballots, after Election Day. If they come in, they're postmarked, and meet the state requirements. So if you're a state out there that counts ballots after Election Day based on your state law will stand.
4: Fox's Shannon Bream, the court will weigh Republicans' push to revive Arizona voting laws, but it won't hear the president's challenge to a 2023 verdict that he sexually abused and defamed writer E. Jean Carroll.
6: He was ordered to pay $5 million in damages. Trump attorneys argued on appeal the judge should not have allowed inflammatory evidence, including testimony from other women accusing the president of sexual misconduct, which he also denies.
4: Fox's Chris Foster, final decisions tomorrow. 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
9: I'm JT Mitchell with Super Talk News, brought to you by Mama Justice. If you get injured in an accident, call Mama Justice for a free consultation at 662-883-6262. The Independence Day travel period is underway, with AAA expecting a record number of travelers.
10: The Independence Day holiday going to be a busy one, with a record 72.2 million Americans traveling at least 50 miles or more. AAA says most travelers, over 61 million, will choose the most affordable travel by car, even though gas prices are still higher than this time last year.
9: Fox's Jeff Manasso, according to AAA, the most popular July 4th vacation spot for Mississippians is anywhere there's sand, whether it's our own beaches or those in Alabama or Florida. A Saturday night dice game in Clay County erupted into gunfire, with one person being injured. As of now, no arrests have been announced.

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4: In news that we love to share, NFL star DK Metcalf and his family have started a new scholarship for students in Lafayette County. Beginning this spring, the Seven Pillars Foundation will award a $5,000 Met the Moment scholarship to one student from Lafayette High School and another from Oxford High School. Applications will be opened internally to students and will be awarded based on leadership, selflessness, and a commitment to serving others. Financial need will be taken into consideration. Metcalf is a graduate of Oxford High School, went to Ole Miss, and now plays for the Pittsburgh Steelers. He called the new scholarship, quote, another way we can make a positive impact on a community that has given our family so much through the years. 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With Supertalk News, I'm JT Mitchell.
5: Grammy Museum Mississippi is thrilled to announce the opening of a groundbreaking new exhibit in January. The Killer, the Preacher, and the Cowboy. The legacies of Jerry Lee Lewis, Jimmy Swaggart, and Mickey Gilley. 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
1: Welcome to Super Talk Outdoors, where every single Monday at lunchtime we celebrate the world-class outdoors of the state of Mississippi, because this is the capital of the outdoors in America. I want to thank you for joining us on the powerful Super Talk Mississippi Radio Network. Some of you are joining us on Super Talk TV or YouTube or Facebook or your favorite podcast, however you join the show. We really, really appreciate it. Listen, this is a great celebration of the outdoors, and I can't tell you how much I appreciate you being here. And down there on the coast, as we mentioned last week, it's been a lot of rain. And so in areas we would normally be catching flounder and speckled trout and redfish and so on, because that's the way it's been. The fishing has been awesome down here. But where the rivers, you know, these drainage basins come into our bays, there's a lot of freshwater now. So we put out, my son Jordan put out some trot lines, and we've been catching some absolutely humongous blue cats. My grandchildren, Brody and Riley and I. In fact, you know what we'll do? We took a quick little video. We'll post it at Super Talk Outdoors Facebook page. But we caught a blue cat, I don't know, between 30 and 40 pounds. We're going to weigh it this morning. But yeah, just incredible to catch catfish where we normally are catching redfish and specks. But that, hey man, you adjust. That's what happens when the going gets tough as far as the saltwater fish, at least in the bay. So the fishing offshore has been terrific, and you know, I encourage you to come down and enjoy fishing with our charter boat captains. We love to celebrate them. Last week on my other show, the Ricky Matthews Show, I had Michael Watson, the Secretary of State, on. We had a great visit. On that show, the Ricky Matthews Show goes to other parts of the state, not just the Mississippi Gulf Coast. But at the end of the show, though, he told me about some important work that they're doing in East Mississippi. It was a really terrific conversation, and he encouraged me to reach out and ask Wade Hinton from his office to be on the show, and I did. And I read about Wade and his bio. I got to understand a little bit more about what he's doing with the East Mississippi Project. And it's really good stuff. And, you know, I've been following Wade for a while because he's the Secretary of State's designee on the Mississippi Outdoor Stewardship Trust Fund, but he also loves the outdoors. So we're going to have a multifaceted conversation with Wade this morning, but I think you'll enjoy getting to know some of the work that's happening kind of deep inside the Secretary of State's office in a way that's really helping us all over Mississippi, and especially in East Mississippi, as it relates to that specific project. Without any further ado, let me welcome Wade Hinton to the show. How you doing, Wade?
2: Doing great, Ricky. Thanks for having me on today.
1: Listen, you carry a bunch of different hats: Mississippi State Lands Commissioner, your Assistant Secretary of State, you're the designee on the Outdoor Stewardship Trust Fund. You're involved in a bunch of stuff, aren't you?
2: Yes, sir. It's been a fantastic experience getting to work for Secretary Watson.
1: So when you're talking to someone in an elevator about what it is you do, how do you talk about it?
2: It's funny you ask that question, Ricky. If you ask my wife, she would tell you I have no idea what he does, because evidently I'm not real great at explaining it. But my two major roles with Secretary of State's office are dealing with connecting our business services resources to business owners, and then the work that we do with our Mississippi Conservation Task Force, which is kind of the same type of work, but connecting all of our natural resource agencies and NGOs around projects and conservation. You know, Secretary Watson is the Mississippi State Lands Commissioner. He wants to stay as educated as possible around the issues that we're facing in our outdoors and the, protecting Mississippi's outdoor way of life.
1: Listen, Wade, I thought during the discussion and debate around the Outdoor Stewardship Trust Fund for the whole process over 2 years that we, I think sometimes great stuff like the Outdoor Stewardship Trust Fund that was developed to create a fund where we could draw down matching funds, et cetera, to create outdoor enjoyment in the state of Mississippi, that we would be in a situation with it eventually. We would get it, we got it, and it's doing really well. But I noticed during the whole time that we were in these discussions, the Mississippi Conservation Task Force or the Secretary of State's office was also deeply engaged in it. And so basically a lot of the same players that are involved in that were involved in this. So you guys always had a really good look into why we needed an outdoor stewardship trust fund, didn't you?
2: Yes, sir, we did. And we saw the need, too, for just collaboration, everybody getting on the same page, getting the right people educated and in the know about exactly what the fund would do. And we're seeing great success from that.
1: Listen, you came from the Mississippi Gulf Coast. You're not living here now, but I guess once from the coast, always from the coast. But your work has really given you the opportunity to kind of see things across the state. And we're going to come back to that. We'll get real specific about East Mississippi here in just a second. But where did your love of the outdoors come from, Wade?
2: So, I was born in Pascagoula. So I'm a coastie at heart, lived there until my mid-teens, early teens, and moved to Louisiana. But, you know, growing up on a dairy farm, my life was outdoors. We were outside taking care of cows and watching wildlife and doing all of that, all of the things that are involved in being a farmer. A little later in life, we moved up through the state and managed and owned some different dairy farms. Probably one of my earliest memories, Ricky, is being around 8 or 9 years old. I can't remember the exact year, but getting my first firearm. And we lived on a few hundred acres, and I would roam those acres and, you know, with childhood mentors like Charles Ingalls and Daniel Boone and Grizzly Adams. I just felt like I was a man, that I was free. And what I shot, I'd bring home and mom would cook it. Or what I caught in the little streams, I'd bring home and mom would cook it. I can remember her cooking some really, really small little goggle eye growing up as a kid. But she always, my mom and dad always encouraged that outdoor way of life. And it's just become something that I'm passing down to my own kids as well.
1: Wait, I'd describe it. I have a book that will be out in August called Finding Hope. I grew up with dyslexia, and it's always ironic to me that I grew up with dyslexia and ended up becoming a newspaper publisher, but I did. And, you know, I often say about the outdoors as it relates to me is that it was literally a sanctuary for me. I mean, growing up, I don't know if I would be where I am today had it not been for the healing nature of the outdoors at a time in my life, to be honest with you, that I'm not sure I understood what was wrong, and it was very difficult, but boy, it saved me, man. I write about that, but there is a sanctuary aspect to the outdoors that we're able to enjoy in Mississippi, especially. That is, I mean, it's sacred ground, isn't it?
2: It's a very, very special place. Having done a lot of travel around the country and even other parts of the world, Mississippi's got it all. It's beautiful. And what you mentioned about that sanctuary, I have experienced that fully in my life as well. It's where I always go to for stress relief or to think, to work on projects. Actually, the Sentinel Landscape Project, I spent a couple of days working on that in a cabin and in solitude. And that's the kind of thing that where I find my productivity and real rhythms in life come from the outdoors.
1: Isn't that amazing? Isn't that an amazing thing? I had my grandkids here the other day and I had the TV off because when I'm up in the Mississippi Delta at our place in Itabena, I may put some quiet music on the TV just playing in the background, but mostly it's kind of quiet, you know. So we had the TV off and the kids were painting. In fact, they were painting. One was painting a duck and one was painting a blue heron, And the TV was off, and they didn't even realize that it was off. That was the interesting point, man. Just there's something about that, the solitude. And, you know, when you think about the public land that is available to Mississippians, I mean, someone said on my show once that no matter where you're sitting in Mississippi, you're probably about 10 minutes from putting your feet on public land somewhere. Boy, that is an incredible part of what you do, isn't it?
2: It sure is. We want to protect that. We want to create more of that. We want to protect that and improve people's access to those outdoor experiences. Something that this generation is really losing, Ricky, and that's concerning to me. My love for the outdoors comes from my experiences in the outdoors. And if we lose those experiences and we lose the love, then we may lose the resource.
1: Hey, listen, I took my kids to watch the recent Toy Story, my grandkids' Toy Story movie. And it talks about devices and, you know, being hung up on a laptop or whatever and comparing it with kids who are not. And there's a great moral to that story, by the way. So when we got out of the movie, my grandkids and I talked about it. And I think, you know, we should all reflect on what we're doing to our kids by not giving them the opportunity to just let their minds run wild and their imaginations run wild and feel the sanctuary and solitude of the outdoors. I believe that a family that enjoys the outdoors together stays together. And when we've got leaders like you in this state that are focused on trying to figure out every way we possibly can to make sure our outdoor enjoyment is good as it can be, we're going to be in good shape. Hey, when we come back after this break, though, we're going to actually drill down on the East Mississippi Sentinel Landscape Project. It's a pretty cool project, and it has a lot of moving pieces to it, including the military. When we come back, we'll continue our conversation with Wade Hinton.
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7: 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We're thrilled to have Mississippi Land Bank as a sponsor of Super Talk Outdoors. Now let's move back over to my friend Wade Hinton from the Secretary of State's office. And we're going to drill down now a little bit, and we'll be sure to talk about why this is important to you. But this East Mississippi Sentinel Landscape Project that's happening, and Wade's kind of the team lead on that. It takes a village to pull off a project like this, doesn't it, Wade?
8: It sure does. It's been a big lift. I'd like to say thanks to Jace Ponder from the Governor's Office of Military Affairs, Sue Chamberlain at Naval Air Station Meridian, Chad Fulgham at Columbus, Narciso Procope at Mississippi State University, as well as all of our natural resource agencies in the state that helped put this together.
7: Yeah, it's a partnership of the U.S. Departments of Defense, Agriculture, and Interior, and people here in the state. So why don't you frame it for us and tell us why it's important?
8: Well, one of the things that I didn't really realize fully when we started this path, Ricky, is the connection between military readiness and the outdoors. Our military installations, the two within the Sentinel Landscape, train a large percentage of the nation's fighter pilots. And so without the operational readiness of those bases, we don't have a lot of our national security. And you can't fly airplanes over cities. Training fighter pilots has to take place over broad rural landscapes. And so protecting that rural farming land, forestry land, hunting land, fishing land, protecting that also protects the military mission. And so there's a direct correlation between the Mississippi outdoor way of life and the readiness of these two military installations. And so anything that we can do to protect those things is mutually beneficial to the Department of War, Interior, and Agriculture.
7: So what is this? So tell us specifically. And by the way, encroachment is also an issue. We talk a lot about that down here as it relates to Keesler Air Force Base. And when you have the Base Closure Commission doing their work, they look at things like that. You need buffer. You need to protect that as well. And so that's a big part of the conversation for sure. So specifically, what is this project?
8: So we applied for and received designation to put 6.5 million acres of the East Mississippi into this Sentinel Landscape Partnership. The alignment of Department of Agriculture priorities, Department of Interior priorities, and Department of War priorities will allow us to funnel a lot more funds into that region of the state for protecting, restoring, and lands that are going to be critical to that military mission.
7: So as it relates to this, man, we're talking about it's like over 6 million acres as far as those boundaries are concerned. And, you know, kind of sum it all up. What does it mean to have done all this?
8: Well, it means that the state is going to be able to draw down tens of millions of additional dollars in federal funding to match state and local dollars in that region. So the rest of the state is still going to get their portion. They're still going to get what's coming to them. And the Sentinel Landscape designation is going to pull in some other funding sources that are only available to Sentinel Landscapes. And so we can talk about Black Prairie restoration. We can talk about quail population and their habitat. We can talk about addressing invasive species and a lot of the other things, getting more fire on the landscape. That's going to help really, really bolster our work in that area. You know, incidentally, Rick, we were mentioning the Outdoor Stewardship Trust Fund. This particular area of the state has been a little lacking in Outdoor Stewardship Trust projects, and part of that's because of matching funds available. This Sentinel Landscape is going to add the matching funds that we need to really jumpstart some of that activity as well.
7: So when we talk about, look, I was looking down the list, we talk about 500,000 acres. I'm looking for that identified as high priority opportunities for grassland and savanna restoration. That's a lot.
8: It really is. It really is. You know, I grew up hunting quail. And when I was on the Mississippi Gulf Coast, we hunted quail. When I moved up north, we hunted quail. And then, you know, 10, 15 years ago, the quail just kind of went away. And now we're understanding that that's because of habitat degradation and some other things. That grassland, we're working closely with the National Grasslands and Bob White Initiative to do some things in that region to really, you know, jumpstart the quail again. You can't do that on small tracts of land. You have to do it on a landscape level. And that's where, you know, the Sentinel Landscape, there's two aspects: protecting the military while, you know, healing the landscape, restoring the landscape. So we're gonna do some great things with it.
7: Well, I was looking at this list, 10,000 acres for conservation easements, implement prescribed fire on 10,000 acres, restore and protect 5,000 acres of native prairie, 5,000 acres of longleaf pine ecosystem, 5,000 acres of riparian and floodplain habitat. I mean, the list goes on and on, but it is interesting that we're able to accomplish, or, you know, put a plan in place that would enable us to do things like that. And that, you know, people would have never seen doing things like that would help protect sort of military presence in that region of the state of Mississippi. So it's kind of an amazing connection, isn't it?
8: It really is. And, you know, kudos to the federal entities that decided to do this partnership, you know, 10, 15 years ago to make this happen. The federal government learned that if we can pool our Department of War resources with our agriculture and interior resources, we can do more together. A lot like we've learned in the state of Mississippi with our Outdoor Stewardship Trust and our Mississippi Task Force, Conservation Task Force.
7: Yeah, I think it's important to know there's no new regulations, no private land rights issues at all, no imposed land use restrictions that are part of this. No, this is not to create new federal authority or anything like that. But if you're a private property owner in the area where you're trying to influence it in a positive way from a conservation point of view, how could it benefit me?
8: Well, we're going to have a Sentinel Landscape Coordinator. The federal government is going to hire that person, pay for that person. We hire them, rather. The federal government's going to pay for that person, and they'll be coordinating efforts within the region. So we're going to pull all of our existing resources, like Mississippi State University Extension Services, the things that fire on the 40 with our wildlife, fisheries, and parks, and Forestry Commission resources. And the extra funding, Ricky, gives us more opportunity to do individual landowner education and interaction so that we can kind of piece together all the pieces of the puzzle to make the landscape restoration possible. It's also going to increase the amount of financial resources and incentives for people to do these things on their private lands. All purely voluntary, no new regulations. I have to kind of admit that, or reiterate that. I'm a Mississippian, and I'm passionate about private landowner rights, as we all should be. This is going to really enhance what we're able to do on our private lands. So it's all good.
7: I love the thought of all this, because, like, for example, dealing on this show with various incredibly talented people at the Mississippi Department of Wildlife, Fisheries, and Parks. Pierce Young, for example, from the Private Lands Program, is a regular guest on this show. But if he's working with a landowner in that area, and they're saying, okay, what are the things that we can do to really enhance your enjoyment of this land over the long haul as it relates to outdoors and conservation? They could develop a plan, but then there may be some funding issues about how to address some of those issues. Well, if you're in this area, this corridor, there may be some opportunities for you to really maximize the plan that you developed by tapping into some of this and working with the coordinator for this effort. Is that correct?
8: That is spot on correct. There'll be more opportunities, financial. People who apply for the specified programs that are within the Sentinel landscape, the applications kind of get bumped up the priority list because of the alignment with the national defense piece.
7: Well, I see, it's pretty exciting, man. So you saw this opportunity and, you know, in a very collaborative way, brought together federal government folks, locals, and now we're rolling forward with it in a way that I think is going to be very significant. That's a lot of land, a lot of people that can be positively impacted. Wade, we're out of time for the day, but it's been a pleasure to spend some time with you.
8: Thank you, Ricky, for having me on. It's been a pleasure as well.
7: You bet. This has been Wade Hinton from the Secretary of State's office. Look him up. I think if you want to get more about this, you can just do a search on this project and reach out to the Secretary of State's office, and they'll give you more information as well. Hey, when we come back on the other side, my buddy Malcolm Reed from the Buck Junkie podcast.

0: 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Monday, sunny with a high near 95 degrees and minimal wind. Monday night will be clear and a low around 76 degrees and again minimal wind. And Tuesday, a 20% chance of showers and thunderstorms after 1 p.m., sunny with a high near 95 degrees.
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5: I'm JT Mitchell with Super Talk News, brought to you by Mama Justice. If you get injured in an accident, call Mama Justice for a free consultation at 662-883-6262. The Independence Day travel period is underway, with AAA expecting a record number of travelers.
6: The Independence Day holiday going to be a busy one, with a record 72.2 million Americans traveling at least 50 miles or more. AAA says most travelers, over 61 million, will choose the most affordable travel by car, even though gas prices are still higher than this time last year.
5: Fox's Jeff Manasso, according to AAA, the most popular July 4th vacation spot for Mississippians is anywhere there's sand, whether it's our own beaches or those in Alabama or Florida. A Saturday night dice game in Clay County erupted into gunfire, with one person being injured. As of now, no arrests have been announced.
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13: Welcome back to Super Talk Outdoors. I appreciate you joining us today. I really enjoyed that conversation with Wade Hunt. Now let's shift gears and move over to my good friend Malcolm Reed, someone I really enjoy spending time with. He has the Buck Junkie podcast. We'll talk about that today for sure. Also, How to Barbecue Right, Killer Hogs Barbecue. And he's someone I just enjoy spending time with. And he's got some great news, and we'll share that here in just a second. But Malcolm, how you been, my friend?
14: I'm fantastic, man. It's, you know, 250-year 4th of July anniversary coming up. I'm sitting here looking at the White River, talking to you this morning. It can't get any better.

0: That is so cool. Look, tell me about where you're sitting right now.
1: So I've got some friends that live over here. This is their home. They live right here on the river, and they manufacture some seasonings, and I've been doing business with them for a while, and they kind of convinced me and my wife. We started coming over here and visiting, and we fell in love with it. So we were fortunate enough to find us a place over here, and it, man, when I could get away, it's about 3.5 hours from my house, but I can be looking at a mountain with the river rolling by and walk out there and catch a trout just right here below my house. And man, it's so much peaceful, and stress just comes off when you get here.
0: Well, listen, who would have thought, man, when you started to kind of dabble in social media and the barbecue world, and who would have thought that it would have become a really good business for you? It's amazing to look back on all that now, isn't it?
1: Yeah, I mean, I never had that, inclination or dream at all, really. I mean, I just enjoyed doing it. You know, barbecue for me was like therapy. You know, you just go outside and put some meat on the smoker and sit around, hang out with your buddies and have a good time. And we always talked about it. And when my wife figured out that we could do it as a business, I didn't really believe her, but I said, I'm dumb enough to stick in there with you. So let's go.
0: So, yeah, Rochelle is a very wise woman, isn't she?
1: Oh, yeah. She's got a lot of foresight for what we've done. And, you know, I'm lucky to have met her and made her my wife and started family and business partner and everything, man.
0: Hey, listen, I feel exactly the same way about my wife, Anne. I would never have reached the level of success that I did in my career, and certainly not be able to retire when I did in 2016 without Anne's great partnership. I mean, my gosh, not only was she a great mother to my kids, but she was the ultimate sounding board. I mean, just smart as heck, great common sense, kind of, you know, good lay of the land about things. My whole gig in life has been a great partnership with my wife, and I'm a lucky dude. But in the world that you're in, man, especially as it relates to social media, her instincts were awesome as it relates to all that, wasn't it?
1: Oh, yeah. You know, that I didn't know anything about that. You know, we got started before there was social media. So she kind of was right there on the forefront of doing it all. And it's not that she knew it all. She was just savvy enough to, hey, this is going to be the next thing. We need to learn how to do this. We need to teach ourselves how to do it. And so that's what we did. We just jumped in feet first and kept on going and never stopped.
0: So you've been rolling, man. You've been building your millions of views. I don't know how many you're at now. It's got to be crazy because you guys, you know, you've really, on the short video and on the long video, you guys have kind of mastered that. And I think one of the things, Malcolm, that makes it so good, how to barbecue right, which I use all the time. I love to barbecue myself. I have a green egg, you know that. So it's awesome for me. And we use it, you know, I use a lot of your recipes at the camp. And that's, I think the applications to our outdoors lives is pretty cool. But you just have a level of authenticity about you that comes across. And I think that's one of the reasons, and we'll go ahead and, you know, I kind of tease it a bit, but the Barbecue Hall of Fame, what a great honor to be in that number, my friend.
1: You know, I was shocked. You know, I never expected that when I started this barbecue journey years ago. You know, it's been a little over probably 20 years now, a little longer. Sorry about that. But it was something that, you know, I would see when they started the Hall of Fame, they were putting in all these famous My Barbecue heroes, you know. And it's just every year they induct people. And then when it come up that I was nominated, I was just, you know, just blessed to be a part of that group, to be considered by these people, because it's the members of the Hall of Fame who vote for the next class getting in, basically. So it wasn't just the average fans. Like, if it would have been up to YouTube, I probably would have got in, you know, on public vote, but the public don't count in this one. You got to, your peers have to do it. So yes, it was a great honor, man. And I the hat goes off to everybody in it. But you know, I also feel like it wasn't just me. I mean, I've got, you know, my wife, she's in the Hall of Fame. All the people that help us do what we do, I feel like they're in the Hall of Fame with me, because I'm bringing everybody.
0: Yeah, listen, you did the competition thing for a while, and that probably helps initially bring some awareness, especially to some of the people who are in your industry. But at the end of the day, I really do think it's How to Barbecue Right and the Killer Hogs Barbecue thing that you have going on. But most importantly, How to Barbecue Right. And how you, as we were just saying, this ability to be able to communicate with people across a broad spectrum of social media platforms in different forms, and, you know, long form video, the short videos, all the things that you're doing, that, you know, when you have your peers watching those videos and saying, you know what, Malcolm comes across humbly. He's not a big shot. He can talk to Bubba in the pickup truck. There's something about the way he does this that is really valuable to our industry. And we're going to recognize him for that. What a great honor, my friend.
1: Yeah, thank you. Thank you. You know, I am Bubba in the pickup truck, so that's the only way I know how to talk, Ricky.
0: Go ahead.
1: Well, you know, and I think that's what resonates with people, is just being yourself. And, like, you know, you see a lot of people when they jump on, turn the camera on, it's, you change personas, and, you know, and it, to me, I wasn't trained on doing any of that. So I'm just going to do it my way. And Rochelle's like, that's how I want you to, you know, when you're on this camera, I turn it on, don't act, just talk to like it's your buddy sitting here with you. And I've kind of held that across the whole thing that I've done. And it's, so now it seems natural. First, it doesn't. It's very hard, like being on camera and talking and doing an interview like this. Man, I wasn't good at it when I first started. But I just learned that, man, you just got to be yourself and let that shine through, and people, it'll resonate with people. And I think that's what draws them in and makes people want to trust you and watch what you're doing. And it might not be the right way, but at least they're going to give you a fair shot and try it.
0: Hey, well, you know what's interesting about that, though? And incidentally, I'll just tell you, my nickname is Bubba, and I have a pickup truck. That's what my family and closest friends call me and have all my life. But here's the interesting thing, is that when I started to do this show many years ago, one of the things I looked into, because I didn't know anything about radio. You know, I'd been publisher of newspapers, and, you know, made a career out of talking to people and listening to people. That's for sure. But Steve Davenport, who owns Super Talk, said, look, here's the thing. Just sit around the table and have a meal and have a conversation with people. And people will enjoy that. And at the end of the day, the most important thing is, don't ever try to do something you're not good at, or don't try to be somebody you're not. Just be who you are. And here's the ultimate thing. You can make mistakes, Malcolm. You can flub up. You can stutter. You can not be able to read well on the air. People are cool with that, because you know what? That's human, man. People can relate to that. All of us do that, don't we?
1: I wholeheartedly agree. And I think that's the stuff that I watch when I trust somebody. Like, I listened to your show. I was like, I know Ricky, but it comes across as, man, they're just sitting there talking and being for real. You know, this isn't fluffed up. It isn't acting. It isn't fake. This is how we are.
0: Hey, listen, real quick. I think, I don't even know if this weighed into your Hall of Fame induction, but I will say this, and I said this with Wade Hinton and you before we started the show. When I had the folks on from Palmer Home, and I mean, this great effort that Super Talk has to support them, and a portion of my proceeds, the proceeds from my book that will come out in August, is going to Palmer Home as well. But when I talked to the folks from Palmer Home about you, they rave about you. And I appreciate you doing that, my friend.
1: Yeah, man, I couldn't be, you know, more than happy that me and Rochelle are able to do what we do for Palmer Home. I would have never known about them. I mean, the organization now, it just so happens to be headquartered in Hernando, the town I live in, which makes that easier, because I can get over there and I can do stuff for them on a local level. But, you know, I would have known about Palmer Home if it hadn't been for Super Talk. And you know, y'all have been a big supporter of Palmer Home for as long as I've listened to Super Talk, and it's been years. You know, the late, great JT got me involved and just talking on his show about it, told me about them. And, man, we've been trying to do everything we can ever since, because they do such a great job out there. I mean, they're really changing these kids' lives and giving them a future and helping them get back to their families. That's what's important about it. And, you know, they only get funding that's donated. They don't get anything from the government or anything like that. Everything they do is money that they raise from events they do and private donations. So they do need help. And I think, you know, we're just lucky enough to do it. Thank you, Ricky, for the proceeds of that book, man. That's going to be awesome for them. I can't wait to see that.
0: Thank you, man. We'll talk more about it, you know, as it gets closer to the launch. But look, you mentioned JT, God rest his soul. Even Paul Gallo, God rest his soul.
1: Yep.
0: But JT and Paul could not have been more committed to Palmer Home, and that carried into the rest of us who are, you know, carrying, you know, Gerard and Richard and myself and others. I mean, it's a total team commitment from the corporation of Supertalk Mississippi Media. And, you know, we're kind of all in on that. So listen, when we come back on the other side, we're going to shift gears a little bit and talk about Buck Junkie podcast and the latest as it relates to that. It's off season, man. There's still a lot to talk about. We'll see you right after this. Yeah.

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20: Welcome back to Super Talk Outdoors. You know, it's always a treat when we have Malcolm Reed on. He's such a good dude. He's such a great friend of this show. And, you know, if you think about what you're doing, once you learned how to use social media to sort of build your business, I think the launching of the Buck Junkie podcast was just kind of a natural evolution, wasn't it?
21: Yeah, well, this was another one of those things where when we weren't barbecuing, you know, deer season, duck season, turkey season, we're always hunting something. And so my wife was like, you know, you talk about hunting as much with your buddies as you did barbecue back when we started this. She said, you ought to consider starting up a podcast in that industry. Because if y'all are going to sit around and talk about it and go to deer camp, you might as well be sharing it with people, because if y'all like it, I'm sure other people would like it, because it's just a bunch of guys. We're not pros. I'm not, you know, I wasn't, you know, working in the hunting industry or anything like that. But I think a lot of people are like us, Ricky, especially in the state of Mississippi. There's a bunch of hunters, and this is just how we grew up. It's a way of life. Been doing it for generations. And we come at it from that aspect that, you know, this is just a group of guys. We enjoy hunting. We've got a little farm we started out, and we're slowly trying to work on the habitat. We want to make it better for animals. So we want to, you know, control everything we can, you know, to help them grow and thrive and pass that land on. Because, I mean, yeah, our name might be on the title of that land now, but we're just stewards of it. We're just caretakers, because that land's going to be here when we're long and gone. As long as we do our part while it's under our control, it's going to make it better for the next people that have it.
20: Yeah, it's so interesting. My parents were in real estate business, and I remember when I went to I was in pre-med and did all that, and then ultimately went into business. But at one point, I got my real estate license just because they're in the real estate business, and I figured, well, it's part of the family thing. But then my dad died, unfortunately, and it really kind of changed the course of history. But one of the things they said there is that you're just what you just said. Your land, your name may be on that title, but you're just borrowing it. I hate to think about where I live now, because I live on Back Bay and I love it here. And I think, God, I'm just here temporarily. I hate that. I hate the thought of that. Don't you? I mean, think about it. Don't you feel like you're going to live forever and you're just going to enjoy all these things forever?
21: I think I used to. Like, once I got over 50, Ricky, here comes some realization. Things slowed down. I said, man, I better start taking care of myself and my properties and things a little better, because somebody else is going to have this one day. And you don't want to, you know, you want to do the best you can while we're here and enjoy it.
20: Hey, listen, the last chapter of my book is about legacy. And, you know, the truth is, the work that we do, whether it's on your land or whether it's at Palmer Home or whether it's in the conservation efforts of the state or whatever it is you're doing that work for kids that are not even born yet. Think about it for a minute. Kids that are not even born yet, that don't even know who you are and will never know who you are. But the work that you do hopefully is good enough that it will continue, whether you're part of it or not, that it will continue in a positive way that will enable our kids and our kids' kids to enjoy what we've been able to enjoy in the outdoors. Gosh, that is really, really important, isn't it?
21: Oh, man. You know, and I wish that everybody had that thought process and would realize that, because we would live in a much better world. Unfortunately, you know, times are not like that. But if it's not for the people that are at least trying, I mean, you know, we've got to do our part, and we've got to carry on and make it better for those next generations and let them enjoy it. Especially like here at a local level, it's big for me. I want kids to be able to go to Arkabutla Lake and fish. I want them to be able to go and hunt deer and us have deer and not have to worry about disease and all that for them. So it's just, you know, it's really important to have that conservation mindset and taking care of stewardship programs. And just, you know, I think Mossy Oak says, they call it gamekeeping. And I think that's such a good thing, man, to be a gamekeeper. And that's what it's about. It's not about going and shooting an animal. I mean, yeah, that's fun. And we get to enjoy eating it, the harvest of it. But that's not what it's about, man. It's about the outdoors and this, and what God's created for us to use and enjoy and to share with others.
20: Listen, the great, late, great George Schlogel, who was such a phenomenal community leader here on the coast. He was the chairman of the board for Hancock Bank and helped with the Whitney-Hancock merger, former mayor of Gulfport, you know, after he

0: each other and you talk about how to improve hunting. You talk about cooking. You talk about serious issues from time to time, but keep doing it all because it makes an impression on people. And we're going to continue to try to do that here on this show to, you know, keep having all those conversations so that everyone can learn together and we can all, you know, make our contribution back to Mississippi in the process. It's been a pleasure to spend some time with you, Malcolm.
1: Yeah. Oh man. I always enjoy it. And I hope y'all have a wonderful 4th of July, man. And get outside, catch a fish. It's a great time to be fishing in Mississippi.
0: This has been Malcolm Reed. 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
3: Fox News, I'm Therese Crowley. President Trump posting, in light of the tremendous loss in the Supreme Court today on voters' rights, it's more important than ever to pass the Save America Act. There's only one reason to oppose: cheating. Fox's Tanya J. Powers.
4: In a 5-4 vote, the Supreme Court has ruled that late arriving mail-in voting ballots can be counted in Mississippi. The Watson v. Republican National Committee decision rejected a Republican-led attack on laws in more than half the states, the District of Columbia, and three territories.
3: Final end of term rulings tomorrow. Luigi Mangione in a court conference facing two trials at once in the murder of United Healthcare CEO Brian Thompson. A federal judge pushed back the federal trial to January. The state case starts in September. President Trump says Iran requested to talk after U.S. threats of devastation for violating the ceasefire, setting it up tomorrow in Doha, Qatar. 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
8: You're listening to Super Talk News. I'm Caleb Saylor. Judicial officials in Mississippi are calling on local lawmakers to reform the state's youth court system.
9: Our youth court judges and referees know who the kids are that are in trouble, and they're in trouble because of their addiction. And so we've got the money now. Let's appropriate the money to our youth court judges and our referees.
8: That was State Supreme Court Justice Kenny Griffiths. A teenager has been hospitalized following a shooting in Tupelo over the weekend. Police report that the gunfire rang out along Spring Street before 11 p.m. on Sunday. The victim was identified as a 17-year-old, though officials did not release a name. Further details surrounding this case have not been announced at this time. For more Mississippi news, go to supertalk.fm.
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8: As the U.S. celebrates its semi-quincentennial, the Mississippi Christian University Marching Band will be getting in on the America 250 festivities in major fashion. The band will head out to Washington, D.C. to perform in the 2026 National Independence Day Parade.

0: Saturday, director Duval Salvant gives us a little sneak peek.
1: I did think about doing a few pieces, and I thought about adding like notable Mississippi artists like B.B. King, Jimmy Buffett, Elvis. I even thought about Jim Henson doing the Muppet Show for a little while. But it really, what it came down to is making sure the kids were comfortable. We could add a bunch of stuff, but we're going to have it all memorized, and I haven't seen them for 2 months since we got out of school. One piece was the way to go, and the best part about that is we start playing and then all those people are gone because they're standing still.
0: The parade will kick off at 9:30 a.m. Central and will be streamed on YouTube. Reporting for Super Talk News, I'm Caleb Saylors.
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0: Monday morning, June 29th, 2026. Thanks for joining us on Mornings with Richard Cross on Super Talk Mississippi. 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I feel like we need a Days of Our Lives theme. Like sands through the hourglass, these are the days of our lives in Iran. Or maybe we need the theme from Bill Murray's Groundhog Day, because it just feels like the same thing over and over and over.
1: What about the circus
0: There's
1: music?
0: There's more fighting over the weekend. Yeah, that's that. Like, just a clown show, it feels like. So you had the agreement 2 weeks ago, and then the talks began, and the 60-day clock to a full ceasefire began. So what do we have over the weekend? I think that I have some understanding and some comprehension issues. If you and I were, we were throwing paper airplanes at each other, I was sitting on one side of the table and you were sitting on the other side of the table. We were just whizzing them back and forth at each other. And it got to the point where it was annoying both of us. And we said, we are going to have a paper airplane ceasefire. Well, to me, that would mean that we no longer are throwing paper airplanes at each other. We have both agreed to stop that particular activity. But then when you kind of look the other way and I whiz one that plants and sticks right in your ear, well, I feel like I have re-engaged in hostilities. So we're calling it a ceasefire with Iran, and yet both sides, the United States and the Iranians, are continuing to engage in activities. Iran launched drone strikes and missile attacks over the weekend at Bahrain and Kuwait, because those are countries that house U.S. military. Those are new following U.S. airstrikes against the Islamic Republic over the weekend. But the U.S. airstrikes on strategic targets were in response to Iran shooting a warship that they weren't supposed to shoot, or a ship that was in the Strait of Hormuz. Efforts to reopen the strait without Iranian oversight has sparked days of crossfire, which is to say not a ceasefire. A multinational maritime body overseen by the United States Navy said on Saturday that it would expand a route near Oman for inbound and outbound traffic. Iranian Foreign Minister Abbas Araghchi said yesterday, reiterated his claim that Tehran must govern the Strait of Hormuz in the Persian Gulf. And that's the strait that once carried one-fifth of the world's supply through it on a daily basis. He said any attempt to establish new or separate arrangements for those currently being carried out by the Islamic Republic of Iran will only lead to further complications, delaying the reopening of the strait and increasing the level of tension. Pakistan. I still roll my eyes when I read this. Pakistan, a key mediator, has said talks would resume tomorrow between the U.S. and Iran on the terms of the interim deal. Talks include arrangements around the strait, the removal of a U.S. naval blockade on Iranian ports, and sanctions on Iran. Two sides, again, are clock ticking on this 60-day agreement between them. And oh, by the way, there's continued conflict in Lebanon with Israel firing on Hezbollah in Lebanon. I feel like it's rinse and repeat where we just laugh. What's going on? What are we doing? You're trying to get to some sort of a deal when one of the sides has zero interest in actually making a deal. They will say they're okay to making a deal, but they're not. And of course, that causes the President of the United States to jump in, and he usually says something that is kind of over the top, like this. We struck Iranian military surveillance infrastructure, communication systems, air defense sites, drone storage facilities, and mine layer capabilities. And we may be forced to militarily complete the job. And then the bombast, if that happens, the Islamic Republic of Iran will no longer exist. I think you know that, generally speaking, I am a fan of President Donald Trump. I'm wondering if it's time for him to retire that line, that Iran as a country will cease to exist. I don't know that that is possible in today's warfare environment. Lance, you and I guess it was last week, maybe it was week before last, we're kind of texting back and forth a little bit, and it's not exactly the same, but the size, scope, and terrain of Iran is not entirely dissimilar to that of Afghanistan, where you got a lot of different places where people can hide out, and it's a pretty vast area. And the idea that we could just end things in Afghanistan has proven over and over, not just for the United States, but for Russia as well, it can't be done.
1: I agree.
0: Like, you can't obliterate them. Is that where we are with this?
1: I would have to believe so. The country itself, Iran, very, very rough, rugged country, a lot of different geographies. You got the desert, you got the mountains, you got ice and snow on those peaks. You got big cities, 90 plus million people living across about four of them. You got about 20 or 30 million. So the people are fairly spread out outside of the larger cities as well. I think it would be almost impossible to take the country over. And I know it'd be impossible to bomb them into submission to the point where their leadership and their government just says, "Hey, we give up. We're not going to do this anymore." It has never happened where an air war, I recall, has ever actually done that. So you would have to have boots on the ground, significant boots on the ground, and Americans just do not have the appetite for that. I don't know if I'm seeing that wrong, but that's how I feel. So I don't believe in any way that America could just take over Iran. And then, two, what are you going to do with it when you take over? I mean, 90 something million people.
0: It does not have the, I mean, yes, you have the strait, but it doesn't have like the global security strategic location that like Greenland does. I mean, at least when we were having the Greenland conversation about the United States militarily taking over Greenland, if that was going to be a thing, you understood that there was some strategic military significance to that. Yes, there is with the strait, but I mean, it's half a world away. And there's been a little bit of pushback. There is an interesting political science concept that people are talking about a little bit more. And that's okay. The United States is the world peace, United States is the global ambassador. And there is a little more talk about actually, let's let the United States kind of operate in the Western Hemisphere, be secure here, and then that Eastern Hemisphere can be China, it can be whatever else is going on there. I don't know that the global economy allows you to do that. And there certainly has been some pushback on JD Vance talking about that a little bit as well. We're back with you after this. Mornings with Richard Cross.
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4: National pride is down since last year, but remains well above the lows seen during the Biden administration. 4 years ago, only 4 in 10 voters were proud of the U.S. That climbed into the mid-40s during the next few years, before jumping to 58% last year. Our new Fox News survey finds 53% feel proud today. Pride varies significantly by generation. More than half of those ages 45 and older say they're proud of the country. Younger voters aren't. Views are also heavily driven by partisanship. Around 8 in 10 Republicans say they're proud of the country, compared with 3 in 10 Democrats and 4 in 10 Independents. Views on patriotism are more positive. Majorities of all political stripes consider themselves patriotic, including 9 in 10 Republicans, 6 in 10 Democrats, and just over half of Independents. I'm Dana Blanton. That's your Poll Parade.
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14: It's June 29th, and this is your Fox Daily Snapshot. Today is National Camera Day. Celebrating photography, George Eastman invented flexible and unbreakable film that could be rolled, leading to the birth of the first Kodak that was offered for sale in 1888. Advances in technology turning your phone into a digital camera. Say cheese. On this day, in 1995, the space shuttle Atlantis docks with the Russian space station Mir to form the largest man-made satellite ever to orbit the Earth. The United States Supreme Court strikes down the death penalty in 1972 in a 5-4 vote ruling as it is currently employed on the state and federal level is unconstitutional. In sports, Brazil defeats host nation Sweden 5-2 to win its first World Cup in 1958. The star of the tournament, a 17-year-old undersized midfielder named Pelé. He scored twice in the championship game. I'm CJ Papa. That's your Fox Daily Snapshot.
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0: 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Skip Skaggs is president of the Mississippi Automotive Manufacturers Association. Skip, good morning to you.
1: Good morning, Richard. Glad to be back with you again today this morning.
0: High-level overview, what's going on right now with automotive manufacturers in Mississippi? What stands out for you?
1: High-level from the automotive sector right now, still trying to navigate the new world of tariffs, trying to maintain the highest quality vehicles and still manage the costs that are associated with tariffs. At the same time, we're celebrating good things that are happening in our industry. Nissan just produced its 1 millionth Frontier, a very popular Nissan truck produced there in Canton. Toyota up in Blue Springs is in the process of retooling to add a hybrid Corolla in addition to its internal combustion engine Corolla. So overall, we're hanging in there and doing well and just trying to plug forward.
0: Some of it has to do with a presidential change or at least a ideological shift with how the United States is going to rely on the petroleum industry. And we saw mainstream American brands try to go down that road. They seem to have pulled back from that. Obviously, Tesla operates in a somewhat different space. But where are we in terms of a focus on electric, or is it more along what you along the lines of what you mentioned a second ago? It's hybrid is going, but maybe not as much all electric.
1: Yeah, I think, and MAM had taken this stance early on, is we really believe that the market should dictate when and how fast a market should transition from, say, internal combustion to full electric. And then, you know, the past administration certainly had a much more aggressive approach. They took that strong incentive proposal, and a lot of the traditional, the big three and others jumped on the bandwagon and really tried to take advantage of the governmental incentives to push us into a market that the consumer just wasn't ready for. I think we're going to get there. It's just going to be a longer timeline. And kind of the in-between is that hybrid model. And I think Toyota bet well and played it right. They've done a tremendous job. So I think in time it's going to get here. But the market should dictate that and not government. And that's kind of been MAMA's stance and MAMA's approach. We're seeing it play out somewhat in our neighborhood. Blue Oval City up in Tennessee. They've had some issues. That's a Ford plant. I know the Amplify project in North Mississippi has kind of tapped the brakes and done a little pause, but they are still proceeding. It's just at a much slower rate.
0: Skip Skaggs is my guest. He is president of the Automotive Manufacturers Association. What about new construction for major automotive manufacturing facilities? How actively is that going on? Has that slowed with manufacturers a little bit?
1: I'll tell you, my day job is as an economic developer. I operate or manage the North Mississippi Industrial Development Association. So we're very attuned to the automotive industry. And that's one of the reasons I'm actively engaged with MAMA is the better ability I have to understand what's happening and how they operate, I'm a better salesman within that industry. So yes, there is still activity out there. It comes in ebbs and flows. And right now, you know, there's a project that's been kicking around. I don't think I can say much more than that. But we do want it. It is a transformational type project. You saw what Nissan did just running the infrastructure, preparing that infrastructure for Nissan really opened up the path from, say, Madison toward Canton, that Gluckstadt area. All of that infrastructure made a lot of that growth capable. And then, of course, the suppliers that come along, and those are additional jobs. So it's not just the direct jobs, it's the indirect jobs. It's what the infrastructure can bring with it that gets a lot of communities excited about what automotive manufacturing can bring to their region.
0: You mentioned the tariffs a second ago and how that continues challenge in terms of navigating the waters. From your perspective, where do we sit today? What are manufacturers looking at? Is any of the pain being relieved?
1: It's my understanding that each of the automotive companies are working that individually, trying to work out their own supply chains. How are they managing their sourcing? None that I'm aware of have brought it directly into the U.S., their overseas production just yet. I know they do talk about it, but as far as I know, nobody's pulled that trigger. It's just a matter of, hey, wait and see. And that's one of the issues that they have, I think, with the current administration is you set the goalpost here, and then next week it's going to change. You know, kind of like the stock market, we don't like uncertainty. Set the goalpost, let it be what it is, but then quit changing it and let us operate. So a lot of companies are concerned about if they pull the trigger and move something and then the tariffs change the following month or the next quarter, well, we've just deployed a high amount of capital that can't be returned. It's frustrating, but we're trying to manage it. From what I understand, they're managing it individually, company to company, and doing the best they can.
0: Yeah, and I guess that's all that can be done. Skip, I apologize for the technical issues this morning. Always appreciate your time. I hope we can get back to a cleaner conversation.
1: Look forward to that. Thank you again, Richard.
0: Skip Skaggs, president with the Mississippi Automotive Manufacturers Association, and been down in the tariff market and not being entirely sure how that's going to play out, trying to figure out where you deploy your resources. In the break, we're going to take time out. 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Community Bank, rooted in our community. We're back with you right after this.

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1: As America prepares to celebrate its 250th birthday, one scholar warns of competing worldviews that threaten to unravel the stars and stripes. Dr. Jerry Newcomb, executive director of the Providence Forum, says Marxism and communism, now creeping into American politics, are godless systems ill-equipped to shepherd our Constitution.
2: It was the truths of Judeo-Christian, you know, religion as revealed in the Bible that ultimately gave us this Declaration of Independence.
1: The Providence Forum's mission is to preserve and advance the Judeo-Christian values at the heart of the founding documents. Newcomb admits America has not been perfect, but the nation's unique undergirding of God-given rights makes it perfectible and worth defending.
2: The founders of America set up the system where we, the people, are empowered to fulfill our God-given destiny. In the Marxist system, there is no God, and there is no God-given destiny, and whatever you have is a gift from the state.
1: For Vox on Faith, Lauren Green, Fox News.
3: 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Monday, sunny with a high near 95 degrees and minimal wind. Monday night will be clear and a low around 76 degrees and again minimal wind. And Tuesday, a 20% chance of showers and thunderstorms after 1 p.m., sunny with a high near 95 degrees.
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9: 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I'm Caleb Saylor. Judicial officials in Mississippi are calling on local lawmakers to reform the state's youth court system.
10: Our youth court judges and referees know that the kids are that are in trouble. And they're in trouble because of their addiction. And so we've got the money now. Let's appropriate the money to our youth court judges and our referees.
9: That was State Supreme Court Justice Kenny Griffiths. A teenager has been hospitalized following a shooting in Tupelo over the weekend. Police report that the gunfire rang out along Spring Street before 11 p.m. on Sunday. The victim was identified as a 17-year-old, though officials did not release a name. Further details surrounding this case have not been announced at this time. For more Mississippi news, go to supertalk.fm.
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27: Welcome in once again. Mornings with Richard Cross, Super Talk Mississippi, presented by Community Bank. Caleb Saylors joins us now, a multimedia journalist with the Super Talk Mississippi news team. We're going to get to Caleb in just a second. I want to drop these last couple of points in terms of observations from the Neshoba County Fair, just from the list that I had. We were kind of talking through some of the different offices. Obviously, governor's grabbing the most attention. Attorney General. This is one that nobody is talking about, and nobody has announced that they are running for attorney general yet, and it's because we have a current attorney general who everyone expects is going to announce that she is making a run for governor, talking about Lynn Fitch. But until that happens, you're not going to see any movement in terms of announcements. There are a couple of names that are bouncing around and seem to be popping up in terms of might run for attorney general if indeed Lynn Fitch moves on. One of those is Sean Tindall. Currently the head of DPS. Another is Aaron Rice from the Jackson area. Had a chance to meet him over the weekend at Neshoba as well. And then it leaves the big question of what about the current state auditor? We know that Shad White is not running for auditor again. Is he going to run for governor?

0: he chooses not to run for governor? Might he jump into the lieutenant governor race? Hearing a lot of people suggest that. That would be certainly an interesting battle in a Republican primary with Michael Watson. Might he jump into the race for attorney general, given the fact that he does have a law degree? We don't know. And Chad White was not at the Neshoba County Fair. He is currently not deployed, but he's doing his summer National Guard duty responsibilities. So that just kind of wraps that up in what we were talking about. Caleb, you spent some time at the fair last week. Appreciate you jumping in place of JT this morning. Did you have a big takeaway from the Neshoba County Fair?
1: Not really this year, Richard. I think everybody's eyes are getting ready for next year when we're going to have, you know, enough speakers to probably last the entire day to get us from like the political speaking portion to the concert. So we'll have like, you know, Lieutenant Governor Delbert Hoseman giving his last speech as Lieutenant Governor, then Trace Adkins performing on the main stage probably next year. But no, I guess one of my takeaways was that the challengers at the one seeking Senator Cindy Hyde-Smith seat and then the one seeking Michael Guest seat here in Congress had unfettered access to the crowd. So that was one of my takeaways, is that, well, the incumbents weren't there to defend themselves or defend their records. They sent us Super Talk Mississippi News statements individually, but they weren't there to give stump speeches. And so their opponents pretty much had unfettered access. I mean, Scott Colomb was able to call Cindy Hyde-Smith corrupt with the senator not being able to defend herself and defend her record there.
0: Yeah. One of the things I mentioned a second ago, and did not find this out until after our interview with Scott Colomb, was that Cindy Hyde-Smith had been at the Neshoba County Fair the weekend prior. So she did have the opportunity to visit with fairgoers, to visit with her voters and her base. She just didn't have the opportunity to stand at the podium under the pavilion in the middle of Founders Square with all those TV cameras and reporters there to take down every word that she said. So there was some presence there with Cindy Hyde-Smith, even though she wasn't there Wednesday, Thursday for the political speeches last week.
1: Right. She was able to talk to, you know, prospective voters and go from cabin to cabin, maybe have a porch swing conversation or three. But, yeah, she wasn't behind the podium there at Founders Square.
0: Yeah. Forgive me for this, because it feels like tooting our own horn a little bit. You were on the coast this past weekend for the Mississippi Press Association Awards. And when I say tooting our own horn, I'll just toot the horn of the newsroom, of which you are a part. You guys do an outstanding job covering all the things that are happening in Mississippi, and got a little hardware to recognize some of that work.
1: Yeah, we did. And the biggest award we got was, this is a team effort. I mean, Richard, you're involved in this as well. The Community Service Award, which went to the hard work and the dedication we have to Palmer Home for Children, which, you know, is a cause that everybody should champion, and one that I'm proud that we champion here at Super Talk Mississippi. We got the first place Community Service Award. They recognized the work we're doing to help, you know, underserved children in Mississippi, those who desperately need care and attention, and the role we play in helping Palmer Home, you know, do that, be a public service in Mississippi. So that was the biggest award we won. Now, JT Mitchell, my news director, myself, even Ben Milam, who no longer works with us now, but we love him and wish him well in his endeavors. And then Blake Harrell, who shoots some photography for us, got an award for a sports photograph. We got individual awards here and there, which was really neat to see, you know, JT's name pop up on the screen, my name pop up on the screen, yeah, Ricky Matthews' name pop up on the screen, and see us also competing against, you know, some of the big dogs in Mississippi journalism. So it was really not just neat to be there, but it was very validating for the work we do in and out.
0: Yeah, certainly. So the picture that Blake Carroll took of the Mississippi State wide receiver hurdling a Tennessee defensive back in Neyland Stadium was absolutely one for the ages. Really, really good stuff there. On the news front, awful story out of Jackson, the triple homicide that happened on Saturday night, the subsequent comments from John Horn about engaging and making sure that law enforcement, city leaders, community groups are all on the same page and are all working toward trying to eradicate what has been a flurry of gun violence, a homicide rate that is on pace to surpass what last year's number was, which was the lowest since 2019.
1: Right. Jackson had 75 homicides this past year, 2025. First time that the city had gotten underneath the 100 mark since 2019 and or whatever year it was, since 2021, rather. And, you know, the trend was going in the right direction, right? Homicides were on the decline in the city of Jackson. And then, boom, now we're at 41 this calendar year. And we're not even halfway into the year yet. So we're well on pace to surpass, you know, the 75 from last year. And so, and then with the latest three homicides being part of a triple homicide, you know, the mayor noted that there was a trend that's happening in the city of Jackson right now that's pretty troubling. The opening to his statement is, our city is broken right now. Like, our hearts are broken for this city. We're really struggling right now. And so, yeah, Mayor John Horn has made it a concerted effort on his end to get with leaders, the police chief, Rochelle Brackney, who was recently minted not long ago, and then other community leaders, other public safety officials, pastors, community advocates and activists, and then even people whose families have been victims of these types of crimes, to come to the table and say, hey, what do we do? How do we tackle this problem head on? So one thing that makes Jackson unique than some of the other bigger cities that have crime problems is a lot of the homicides in Jackson, Richard, the overwhelming majority of them are domestic in nature. And I remember former police chief Joseph Wade talking to me about this, saying, you know, it's kind of difficult, the position we're in law enforcement. I can't walk in somebody's house and just arrest them preemptively. We know where the crime is. The Jackson Police Department's clearance rate's 85%. I mean, it's rivaling some of the best in the country. I mean, they're making arrests for these crimes, for these shootings. The problem is they can't just knock on the door and say, hey, put your hand behind your back. We know you're about to shoot somebody. And so they're trying to tackle this from the roots. How do we get youth out of gangs? How do we get youth in recreational opportunities? Them, you know, playing sports, throwing a football around, playing basketball, being around good mentors for the summer instead of getting in the bad crowds?
0: Not a lot of information in terms of leads on this. Any further developments since Saturday when this was reported?
1: No, and the worst part of this, Richard, is that one of the victims of the shooting, now all the victims, it's sad and heartbreaking, but one was 2 years old.
0: Yeah.
1: One was a toddler. Yeah. And no arrests have been made at this point. I'm hopeful that an arrest will be made. Now, police did recover a vehicle that was believed to be stolen at the crime scene that was later found at a different location in Jackson. So that is a lead for law enforcement. But as of now, they don't have any names of any arrests, no arrests announced at this point.
0: Tough news out of Forest County from yesterday with a sheriff's investigator that has died after a motorcycle crash.
1: Yeah, Andretta English is the investigator for the Forest County Sheriff's Department, who was killed in a crash Saturday afternoon. She was driving a motorcycle along Highway 589 when she collided with a Chevy Silverado and then, you know, ultimately succumbed to her injuries there. Very, very sad situation. I know the governor issued a statement that his you know, condolences are with her and the Forest County Sheriff's Department and all law enforcement in Mississippi at this time. But, you know, we even had another incident, Richard. We're in Richland, and a police officer was struck by a vehicle while participating in a benefit ride for Deputy Yates Rodney, the Covington County deputy who, of course, was shot a couple of weeks ago by a pair of brothers that, you know, did not want to yield to a traffic stop. And so another incident where, you know, these weren't sinister in nature. I mean, accidents happen, but it's just devastating that it happened, you know, to our men and women in service.
0: Yeah. No doubt about that. Caleb Saylor's multimedia journalist with the SuperTalk Mississippi News team. He'll hang with us through the break. Let's touch on Senatobia when we get back. That is a story that is not only driving local attention, but national attention as well. It appears as if things have somewhat remained under control. There was some concern about what this past weekend might look like and what the life cycle of some of the protests and rallies was going to be. In terms of the story out of Senatobia from a week or so ago. We'll wrap things up with you with Caleb Saylor's coming up next on the other side of this timeout. 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

0: back with you one last time on this Monday morning, the 29th of June. Caleb Saylor is joining me from the Supertalk Mississippi Media News Team. And Caleb, one of the stories that that we've been following for the last week or so is the death of one-year-old Cohen Wiley, an officer-involved shooting in the Walmart parking lot in Senatobia. And the funeral was yesterday, maybe it was on Saturday. And on Friday, there was a community march with about 100 protesters who were there marching. And then kind of a community rally on Friday night as well. By all accounts, this was a mostly or fairly peaceful demonstration. Obviously, this is a tinderbox of a situation where emotions are running high, but it does not to this point have the look of a Ferguson, Missouri, for example, from a few years ago.
1: No, and neither St. Louis or even out some of the outskirts of Detroit after 2020. No. This was, by all accounts, it looked peaceful. Even earlier on, you know, after Cohen's death, you know, we had an incident at the Walmart in Senatobia where police were having to deploy tear gas. I mean, we didn't have anything like that happening this past weekend. By all accounts, it looked like everything was peaceful and people, you know, voiced their concerns, voiced their displeasure with law enforcement or whatever it was without resorting to any kind of violent outbreak, which is what we want to see, obviously.
0: At the Neshoba County Fair, it was at least a small topic of conversation, and my understanding is that the investigation is very much ongoing. There are a lot of people who go, well, why can't this happen faster? But there are kind of multiple elements to the investigation. You have the shoplifting charge that is there. You have the officer-involved shooting. When you have a vehicle that is moving toward a police officer in a threatening manner, that vehicle is considered a deadly weapon. And so we're having to do a lot of waiting to see, and that doesn't sit well with a lot of people who want answers, and they want answers and justice now.
1: Yeah, in the era of instant gratification, Richard, where I can go to ChatGPT and get a picture made on the spot, it's hard for people to be patient. And anything relating to our legal system requires a lot of patience and time. And you're right. I mean, this is a multifaceted investigation. You got to look at, you know, was the lethal force that the officer used, was it justified? That's what the attorneys are going to look at, of course. That's what the attorney general's office is going to look at. Investigators have to look at, well, was the person accused of shoplifting actually driving toward police in a malicious manner? What was there a shoplifting that happened? I mean, like you said, I mean, there's a lot that goes into this. They have to look at this from all fronts. And then the investigators, they do their investigation, and then they turn their information over to the attorney general's office, who then reviews it and then says, okay, where do we go from here? And so, yeah, I mean, this doesn't just happen. We're only 2 weeks out from this. I mean, I understand people want answers immediately. I understand people want videos released to the public immediately. But there's a reason this stuff isn't. There's a reason a lot of this sensitive information is withheld for a moment so that way everything can be reviewed before stuff gets selectively edited and thrown on the internet where people can form their own narratives and paint things in the picture that they want. The officials are going to want this to be clear and concise whenever this inevitably either goes to court or this results in handcuffs on somebody, or this results in an officer potentially being cleared.
0: So we will wait. We will try to be patient as this investigation proceeds. Only a minute or so left. Caleb, this is the time of year where a lot of people are traveling, a lot of people are taking vacation time, which sometimes leads to a little bit of slower time from a news standpoint. What are you guys keeping an eye on this week in the Supertalk Mississippi newsroom?
1: Yeah, I mean, obviously, whatever comes our way, we'll keep an eye on everything happening in Mississippi. The situation in Jackson, I'm really eager to see how, you know, officials come together to kind of tackle what has been an outbreak of homicides in the city. And then we've got a lot of America 250 celebrations happening this week, going into this weekend as we celebrate Independence Day. So we'll have everybody posted, whether it be on air or online, about all the big 4th of July celebrations as the United States celebrates 250 years.
0: I was traveling on Saturday and noticed in Mississippi and in Alabama and into Florida a little bit more visible law enforcement presence. So if you are on the roads this week, be careful. A lot of traffic out there. and a lot of law enforcement presence as well. Caleb, as always, thanks for your time. Good catching up this morning.
1: Thank you, Richard. I appreciate it.
0: Lance, appreciate you not strangling me through the radio line as our issues kind of went up and down, but we made it through this morning, and hopefully we'll be back to normal tomorrow.
2: Man, you just got to hold on tight sometimes. A horse will buck, you know? You don't want to get thrown off.
0: He'll buck sometimes. Glad to be with you today. Thanks again for joining us for all of your messages on the C Spire text line. A reminder that more

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1: Fox News, I'm John Saucier. The tensions high again after the U.S. and Iran launching new attacks across the Middle East over the weekend, despite previously agreeing to extend a ceasefire. White House Press Secretary Karoline Leavitt on Fox and Friends says peace talks are still ongoing.
2: Iran has requested a meeting this week, so Special Envoy Witkoff and Jared Kushner will be flying to Doha for high-level meetings this week as we continue to discuss the memorandum of understanding. On the sidelines of those high-level talks will be the technical talks.
1: Iran attacking ships passing through the Strait of Hormuz claim their country will continue to control the waterway. Health and Human Services Secretary Robert F. Kennedy Jr. announcing a new partnership with the WWE to get kids more active.
3: The obesity rate among our children has gone from 3% to 20%. In adults, it's 40% with 70% overweight.
1: The secretary calling the United States the, quote, sickest country in the world. 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
6: With Super Talk News, I'm JT Mitchell. An arrest has been made in connection with a murder in Greenville. According to police, Rodney Haney turned himself in and admitted to shooting and killing a woman on Alexander Street on June 25th. The victim has been identified as Minnie Coffey, and investigators say that she and Haney had been dating for about 4 years prior to the shooting. Haney has been charged with one count of murder. One person is dead after a single vehicle crash early Monday morning in Madison. Madison PD said the crash happened on I-55 South near mile marker 109 around 1:30 a.m. The Volkswagen Passat had left the roadway, traveled into the center median, and struck an embankment. The driver was found dead on the scene. Their identity is being withheld for the time being. Keep up with the latest news across Mississippi at supertalk.fm.

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1: If you look up tonight, you'll be able to spot what's called the Strawberry Moon. 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
2: It's the first full moon of summer in the Northern Hemisphere, called the Strawberry Moon because it's strawberry season. That's from a Native American name. In other parts of the world, it might be called the Rose, Honey, Mead, Lotus, or Hot Moon. The best view is to the southeast, elevated with no obstructions, right at moonrise when it's just above the horizon. Hangs there all night, staying lower than any other moon of the year, creating an optical illusion, making it seem larger, and an amber or orange color from how the light passes through a thicker layer of the Earth's atmosphere.
1: The U.S. men's national soccer team may have lost to Turkey last Thursday, but they still advanced to the round of 32. Next up for the Americans will be a Wednesday.

0: Friday night match against Bosnia and Herzegovina. 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
4: 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It's Mississippi's

0: the good stories of Mississippi's people, places, and things to do. 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
1: Good afternoon, Super Talk Mississippi. You're tuned into your radio happy hour. That's the Good Things. I'm your host, Rebecca Turner. And don't forget, you can listen to Good Things. We are streaming live over at supertalk.fm. We're also streaming from that Super Talk Mississippi app and your local Super Talk Mississippi radio station. You can watch us too. We are on your computer, your mobile device. Just head on over to Super Talk TV. And while there's only 2 days left in the month of June, it's still important. And June is Disability Awareness Month, and nobody does that better here in Mississippi than Mississippi Department of Rehabilitation Services. And joining us today is Ms. Laura Jones. She is with the Office of Special Disability Programs and the TBI-SCI Trust Fund Coordinator. We're going to learn what all those acronyms stand for. And yeah, to share a little bit more. Welcome back, Laura.
2: Thank you so much for having me. I'm really excited to be here.
1: Nothing like having the TBI, the SCI, the da-da-da-da for everybody to kind
2: always,
1: of...
2: Always. Yes, always. So TBI is traumatic brain injury. Mm-hmm. SCI is spinal cord injury.
1: Okay. I see why that didn't put on, they didn't put all of that on your business card.
2: It's very long.
1: It would have been very long.
2: Yes.
1: And I'd also think that people don't recognize that falls under Department of Rehabilitation Services. And also in terms of like June Disability Awareness Month. Before we dive into that, just a real like kind of recap of what, that we would be here all day, but NDRS, when people ask, who do you work for and what do y'all do?
2: Okay.
1: What is that hard word do you kind of, do you give people?
2: Well, it's so big. We do so many great things. But basically, you know, we serve people with severe disabilities and we work very hard to keep them independent and living in their community, help them return to work or things that they love to do. And so that's kind of it in a broad nutshell.
1: That is a very good elevator speech, as they would say, to kind of talk about it. Because really, every time we have you guys on, we learn about a new arm of good stuff that you are doing within the community. And I know June is Disability Awareness Month, but July 1st marks a good anniversary for you guys, too. It's the anniversary of the traumatic brain injury, I won't say it, and the spinal cord injury trust fund. And you guys are kind of celebrating that. So let's go back 30 years, Laura. Were
2: Man,
1: you here?
2: Were I you was. In,
1: you were alive.
2: I was alive.
1: Not with NDRS, but kind of talk us through that trust fund. What was happening 3 decades ago that they felt like this needed to happen?
2: Yeah, so it was 1996, and there was a group of Mississippians who were leaders and advocates for people with disabilities, and they saw a need that there were people who needed more assistance whenever that kind of met them outside of being in the hospital and rehab. There were a lot of traumatic brain injuries and spinal cord injuries happening. More people were surviving due to medical advancements. Mm-hmm. And there were people who recognized the need. And so they went to the legislature and developed this this great trust fund, and it's really neat. So it's funded by moving traffic violations, and so we get a percentage of that, and it assists people to live independently in their home and community, and it helps with lots of different services. So that
1: I would assume every case is a little bit different depending on its severity, and so that would depend probably on the needs that need to be met.
2: Yes,
1: fairness.
2: Yes, yeah. absolutely.
1: And I guess with the 30th anniversary, clearly it's been working, right? Things don't just stick around for 30 years if they haven't been up to some good in that way. How are you guys? I mean, celebrating seems like an odd word to use for something for folks that are going through a tough time, but the fact that it's there and it's available makes it a good thing, right? So how are y'all kind of celebrating the fact that this has been ongoing here in Mississippi for 3 decades?
2: So, you know, we're looking back to see where we have been and, you know, appreciating the fact that we have helped thousands of Mississippians to be more independent, but we're also kind of looking at the future too. So while we're providing services for individuals, we're also kind of equally providing this prevention aspect of preventing these injuries from occurring. So, you know, we want to help those that have had this traumatic situation happen. Their life changes in an instant, but we also want to prevent them too. And so we have really great initiatives that we're doing in the community that address a lot of the prevention and education aspect. So that's one exciting thing.
1: What are some of those ways? I would think folks listening to Good Things Laura be like, yes, please tell me how to prevent these type of things, which I feel like what you're going to say is probably quote unquote some common sense, but it's one of those things where it needs to be drilled into our heads to the point of we stop and think before, or it sounds like something we need to make sure our kids are drilled into their heads is what I'm guessing will come out of your mouth.
2: Yes, yes. So other than the services that we provide directly to individuals and our clients, we have a really great innovative grant program that addresses recreational opportunities for people with traumatic brain injury and spinal cord injury, transitional living skills, and also prevention and education. But on top of that, we do our own prevention and education, and some of the initiatives that we currently are doing is PROM, our Please Return on Monday, where, you know, we reach out to high school age students and we really encourage them to make good choices. Not only on prom weekend, but every other weekend.
1: It's a good weekend to highlight
2: it. Yes, just to please return on Monday. So no distracted driving, impaired driving, just making really good choices.
1: Have a safe person to call, DD.
2: Exactly, exactly.
1: Good Lord, get an Uber, get a Lyft.
2: Yes, yes. We have our Be Good to Your Head program where we provide bicycle helmets to children. We teach them, you know, we properly fit them for the helmet. We also, you know, teach adults too how to wear them properly and to encourage their children to wear them. And one of our recent ones that we've just started, and it is doing so great, is our Don't Fall, Y'all.
1: Please don't.
2: So, yes, our Don't Fall, Y'all initiative. And we use this really cool scale that uses NASA technology, and it measures one's fall risk.
1: Oh, cool.
2: Yeah. And so we are going out to the community all throughout the state of Mississippi, and we're screening people and giving them, you know, tools and teaching them how to reduce falls in their community. Falls are one of the leading causes for traumatic brain injury and spinal cord injury right now, so we are really trying to do our part in preventing those injuries.
1: It's that I know a fall can happen obviously to anybody, and they can bump their head or any of that kind of thing, but is it more for those that are advanced in age, mature in age, and maybe lose balance and can't catch themselves and then find themselves either falling backwards or hitting their head some that way? Are we talking more about like kind of that kind of intentionality? Because I mean, anybody can slip and have a fall, right? I mean, but and are we talking about those that may have lost some of their stability as with
2: yes,
1: aging?
2: Yes, absolutely. You know, we see more falls in older adults, but like you said, you know, anyone can fall anytime at any age. And just awareness can decrease your risk for falling. Knowing that you're a fall risk can decrease.
1: Just knowing that you have the spidey sense that maybe I should be working on that.
2: Yeah.
1: That's great information, Laura. Is that something people can go to the website and learn about? Are you, when you say you're out in the community with this particular technology, is that at like health fairs or can we make an appointment?
2: You absolutely can. So, yes, we're at health fairs. We have been going to communities, senior centers, and also assisted living communities as well, and independent living communities, and screening those individuals. So you can find all of that information on our website, and we actually have a Don't Fall, Y'all little button that you can press that gives you some more information on the MDRS website.
1: And if they do find that they're at risk for it, is there good information on maybe how to address it, or Where would those resources be, Laura?
2: Yes, so we have all of those resources on our website, of course. And then we usually have a one-on-one talk after we do the screening. And if they are a high risk for falling, then, you know, we talk about environmental factors that can affect your balance. We talk about different things that you can do, you know, in your home to reduce falls.
1: Don't fall, y'all.
2: Don't fall, y'all.
1: I love it. I mean, yeah. But it's very helpful, right? Mm-hmm. It's really good information. Mm-hmm. Well, I would say, do we say happy anniversary, congratulations, happy birthday? What's the 30? Like the...
2: We say, I don't know. We say, you know, it's the power of 30, and we are looking forward to the next 30 years keeping Mississippians independent and safe.
1: I love that. Thank you for your time, Laura. And you guys stick with this. We got more for you coming up next.

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0: 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You can also watch us on your Roku and the Amazon Fire TV devices. 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If you've got C-Spire TV, you can find us on Channel 70 right next to the Weather Channel, which will tell you it is high. I had one of my first triple digits in my car today. But just go on over to supertalk.fm/connect to find out more. And that's the when the car's been sitting still and you get in and crank it up and then it kind of shows you it came down just a little bit, but not a whole lot. And if you listen to Good Things long enough, you know, I kind of get an early riser. I get up, kind of start getting some things done, go to the gym and things. And at 4:30 this morning, it was 81 degrees in my car or in the wherever. And I was like, this, we have officially hit summer, y'all.
1: Yeah, the overnight low was a lie. There wasn't anything low about it.
0: No, what was the low?
1: Like 75 in some places, 78 some places, just depends on where you are in the Magnolia State. Yeah. But it didn't feel like it got anywhere near that.
0: And buckle up, buttercup, because we are probably going to be this way until at least September. And then when we do get that little bit of a break where we get into like the upper 80s, whatever, we just think that the world has given us such a nice little a little break from the heat and the humidity. I've got a good friend whose sister is visiting from, she moved up north like 20 years ago after high school. And she comes down very, not as often as her family goes to see her, but she is down this week for visiting for the 4th of July. And she is already dying. She's like, I hate it here. But if you're not used to it, this would be a terrible time to sort of come and sort of visit for the first time, which I haven't even like kind of thought about with you and your involvement in watching the World Cup and there being some still left in these stages here in the Southeast. I feel like my Scots went home, so now I'm kind of, you know, go Team USA, but but we haven't played yet again. We come up on Wednesday, so there's a little bit of break in my attention span with it. But I've thought about the weather for them. You mentioned, Rhino, that rain really hadn't been an issue. There are some that are out on the West Coast. That's different.
1: Last time I talked about that, it was the only match where rain actually delayed it.
0: So we probably shouldn't mention it again. But the truth is that hadn't been too much of an issue, which is kind of funny because I think, what, the last like 2 weeks here in Mississippi, it's just, at least for central Mississippi, not sure about for all of you listening, it was just like it rained. It seemed like it rained every single day. Not all day, but it rained like every day. So clearly they weren't playing their matches here. But does the Southern heat bother or impact certain teams?
1: It would have if we were playing this a decade and a half ago. But with the way sports and entertainment have gone, if you live in a part of the country where it gets hot for a majority of the year, the powers that be have seen fit to have either indoor stadiums or hybrid stadiums or retractable roofs and stuff like that.

0: That so from Jerry's World out in Arlington to the Mercedes-Benz Stadium in Atlanta, a lot of the hotter climate stadiums are climate controlled, so it's not as big of an impact. That being said, that's only for the people that got a ticket. That's only for the people that are inside the stadium. So that long line waiting to get in, you're still out in the scorching heat. If you didn't get a ticket and you're watching at the Fan Fest, you're still out in the heat. So there have been some visitors that have complained about it, but the vast majority of them have been so blown away by the fact that you can literally just walk across the street into a random store and they have AC that they're fine.
1: Yeah, that's true. Well, that's good to know, because that would have been, I would assumed if that was the case, more teams would have traveled here sooner or last year or over the last 4 years and started that whole like acclimation sort of process
0: I mean, that's
1: or figuring it out,
0: a lot of
1: playing in a
0: people
1: sauna.
0: point to that as a reason why Messi, one of the world's greatest players, arguably the greatest player, moved from playing European soccer to playing in Miami. And he's been there for the last 3 seasons, I think. So he came over to America and got acclimated well before the World Cup, and he's the leading goal scorer so far.
1: Well, his lungs and his, there's probably other things to that. But I mean, in the sport of running, at least, which soccer is a lot more to soccer than running, but there is a lot of running in soccer.
0: Team USA covered the most ground of any team in the group stage.
1: Go team. When that fall hits of like your capacity to run harder shifts come about late October. And it's like overnight, right? Like when that veil of humidity finally just lifts from our area, it's like you took a weighted vest off and then you're able to increase your capacity of work tremendously. So if you're not used to that, we get the pleasure of like, we don't have an option. 5 o'clock a.m., 5 o'clock p.m. I would take 5 o'clock a.m. any day over p.m., but either one, it's just hot and it's sort of humid, so you're building those I guess better muscles, at least in terms of aerobically, in that way. John from Hardeman says is that the Liberty Bowl in Memphis is hot?
0: Oh yeah, it gets real hot.
1: So what's the Liberty Bowl? What sport am I not connecting to it?
0: I mean, that's just a venue
1: That's
0: in
1: just a
0: Memphis.
1: venue in Memphis.
0: I mean, they
1: Okay.
0: play the Liberty Bowl there, but yeah.
1: I was like, okay.
0: That's usually in wintertime.
1: I would think that any, like right now, there's not, other than soccer, I mean, you have your travel balls that are out there. I mean, but those are the hottest places to kind of be, would be in the stands in this kind of year. I was trying to think, there's really not another like university sport going on right now that would be like outside in your
0: I
1: stadiums.
0: mean, Major League Baseball is still going on, and the
1: That's
0: vast
1: true.
0: majority of those are played in outdoor stadiums, but
1: Are they at least later in the day?
0: it depends on where you go. Like, I haven't kept up with it recently, obviously, but I'm fairly certain there was a long-standing unwritten rule for the Chicago Cubs that they had a majority of their home games when the sun was up. And I think that was a leftover from the tradition of Wrigley Field didn't have lights until sometime in our lifetime.
1: Good Lord, I bet they were grateful once the lights came on and they were able to. Because I'm telling you, there is a
0: Sitting on a
1: shift.
0: metal bleacher in the hot sun, the only thing you got is a cold one to keep you cool.
1: Like, and it happens quickly every day in the summer. You're outside around that 4, 5 o'clock, and then about 6 o'clock, you slowly start to get a little bit of that break. If you can manage to like right at 7, once the sun just sort of gets over that like peak of like blaring on you, then it's somewhat reasonable in terms of at least you're not baking. But that 4 to 6 kind of, if you're like just hanging out in the open air, open sun, and you're not, no shade whatsoever, it is it's just disrespectful of how like hot and he like hot it is, beaming sort of down on you, sort of that
0: Feels
1: way.
0: like you're standing in an oven.
1: It really does. It really does feel like you're standing in an oven. Jeff in Pontotoc though says, "Be glad it's not snowing. Imagine shoveling snow in this heat. I don't know where we'd be shoveling snow in heat, but I would assume that the World Cup has always been put on the calendar and around where snow wouldn't be an issue."
0: Usually they had to do the opposite of that last time around in Qatar, where they moved it to the holiday season, where it was around Thanksgiving right before Christmas, because it was in Qatar in the desert. And they didn't really think that through when they said, yeah, y'all can host it. Y'all are in a desert. We play this in the summertime. Wait, we got to move this.
1: So what? I guess their winter, though, would be more like our summers?
0: Well, I mean, it was closer to fall, but yeah, it's just
1: still not snow, though.
0: No.
1: Do they play soccer? Is there any soccer matches in the snow?
0: Oh, yeah. I mean, if you get into some of the Northern European soccer leagues, they actually have two different types of ball. They have the snowball and the non-snowball. They don't like to play in the snow as much, but they have all the way we have infrastructure in the South to deal with rain, they've got infrastructure to deal with snow.
1: My mind went straight to like how you put chains on tires. I now see a soccer ball with a little set of chains to go over the ice.
0: No, usually it's just a bright orange or a bright yellow so it doesn't get lost on the snow. But I mean, if you think back to, I guess it was 2013, had to have been 2013 because it was for the 2014 World Cup. One of the qualifiers the U.S. played was in Colorado. I think it was Colorado. It's been a minute. And it was against Costa Rica, and it was in a snowstorm that was so heavy that after we beat Costa Rica, they tried to protest and say that it was unfair to their players.
1: Well, the same players were, both teams were playing in it. I mean, I wouldn't want to play in it, but... You know, but I'm not playing professional soccer, so there's that. All right, stick with us. We got good headlines for you coming up next.

0: 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Monday, sunny with a high near 95 degrees and minimal wind. Monday night will be clear and a low around 76 degrees and again minimal wind. And Tuesday, a 20% chance of showers and thunderstorms after 1 p.m., sunny with a high near 95 degrees.
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3: With SuperTalk News, I'm JT Mitchell. An arrest has been made in connection with a murder in Greenville. According to police, Rodney Haney turned himself in and admitted to shooting and killing a woman on Alexander Street on June 25th. The victim has been identified as Minnie Coffey, and investigators say that she and Haney had been dating for about 4 years prior to the shooting. Haney has been charged with one count of murder. One person is dead after a single vehicle crash early Monday morning in Madison. Madison PD said the crash happened on I-55 South near mile marker 109 around 1:30 a.m. The Volkswagen Passat had left the roadway, traveled into the center median, and struck an embankment. The driver was found dead on the scene. Their identity is being withheld for the time being. Keep up with the latest news across Mississippi at supertalk.fm.
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6: 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Bringing you the good stories of Mississippi's people, places, and things to do. It's Good Things, Good Things. It's Good Things with Rebecca Turner

0: 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And it's also free to sign up for Supertalk Mississippi's news team's weekly newsletter. It goes out every Friday, so just in time to get in on the one that will go out this week. They cover your stories like nobody else. And we want you to head on over to supertalk.fm/newsletter for that. It's Monday, so we've got good headlines here on Good Things, and we got Kelly joining us to tell us a little bit more. Hey, Kelly, we got the memo. We're both in our bright and cheery color black.
1: Blue super top shirt. Sure, so, well, mine's blue. I guess it does kind of look black to you, probably. I don't know. But anyway, hey, I got to tell you, you said free a lot. A lot of free stuff that you're getting from Super Talk Mississippi. And I know I'm supposed to bring up the good stuff. And, you know, every now and then I get to brag on my team. And today is going to be one of those days, right?
0: Yes, Super definitely Talk good.
1: Mississippi News received multiple honors, including for community impact at the annual Mississippi Press Association Journalism Awards over the weekend. The newsroom took the Community Service Award and the multi-day class. After helping to raise hundreds of thousands of dollars for Palmer Home for Children in 2025, of course, everybody at Super Talk gets credit for that because that's really

0: really a team effort with the Palmer Home for Children Radiothon that we do every year. Some other awards included placing third for best use of social media. There were individual honors in categories like sports news story, sports feature, game story, commentary column, sports action photograph, and headline. And I just couldn't be prouder to be a part of the Super Talk Mississippi News team.
1: And
0: so,
1: yep,
0: I wanted to bring that up.
1: Congratulations to each and every one of you. I think people would be surprised at how small of a staff you guys have for the amount of work that you guys put out on a daily basis. There's four of you that cover the entire state and all 24 hours, 7 days a week, whenever there's big things, small things, everything in between. One, two, three, or all four of you are up and at it and you know, and doing that work. And two, keeping it where it's accessible for everybody, no paywalls, no hidden fees or anything like that, I think is definitely something too. And you're very Mississippi focused, which I think a lot of your listeners and readers and audience appreciates. It's just our stories, right? And y'all really do. I can say that right now with like confirmation. You're the best at it. You have won awards for it. So there you go. When yes, I say that, it's not just because I love you.
0: Award-winning. Yeah. The award-winning Super Talk Mississippi news team, which
1: absolutely
0: is kind of cool.
1: It so, is very yeah cool and well
0: wanted
1: deserved.
0: To brag a little today.
1: That's always welcome.
0: So we had some good news for farmers over the weekend. President Trump hosted a group of American farmers to the White House. He says he's formally calling on lawmakers to approve over $11 billion in economic assistance for producers.
2: We also called on Congress to pass a supplemental funding bill that will provide $11 billion in relief towards specialty crops and helping our great agricultural producers rebound from the losses that they had due to the Biden administration's horrible, horrible rules and regulations.
0: Now, if you're not aware, agriculture is Mississippi's number one industry. Our farmers have really been facing a tough time for years now, really, due to market disruptions. Now they've got high diesel prices. You have the fertilizer prices that were really going up during the closure of the Strait of Hormuz. So hopefully this will give them a little help. I got so tickled last week a couple of times, and it seems like these things happen in threes. I don't know if you noticed that when good things happen, but we had two lucky lottery players who won $100,000 last week. So the Mississippi Lottery Corporation announced that a person in Laurel reeled in a triple digit win during the Powerball drawing. That happened a couple of weekends ago. And then on Wednesday, another player claimed $100,000 on a $5 scratch off ticket. That ticket was purchased at a Keith's Superstore in Poplarville. And then an Alabama man who makes a habit of buying lottery tickets when he's in Mississippi claimed a $1 million top prize on the $30 Millionaire Maker scratch-off game. The winner, who chose to remain anonymous, bought a Millionaire ticket and a Powerball and a Mega Millions ticket at a Keith's Superstore in Ocean Springs. That's so close to me, Rebecca. I could just almost feel the win. You know what I'm saying? The $30 Millionaire Maker scratch-off game debuted in January of this year. They've already created one millionaire in the state, and following this latest claim, they've got eight $1 million top prizes remaining.
1: There you go.
0: And Friday was my birthday, so I was like, I need to play the lottery today. I'm just feeling lucky, but
1: you should
0: did I
1: have.
0: Do it? No.
1: No. Well, that's me. You're sharing that, Kelly, and I'm thinking, okay, low entry, $5 and turn that into $100,000. I could do that. Like, I feel like I could walk in and someone could pressure me and be like, just do it. And I'd give you five. And then if it didn't happen, I'd be okay. I just don't know if there's a scenario where I walk into a supermarket or superstore of any kind and hand over $30 just to see if I was going to win $1 million, right? Because it just feels like I don't get that kind of luck. So that I won't be one of the eight for that. So you rest assured you've got one person sitting on the sidelines. So go, your odds are better in your favor.
0: call me frugal, because I'll fork over a few bucks for a couple of Mega Millions or a couple of Powerball tickets. But you're right. When you go $30 up front for this one scratch off, I'm like, what? You wanted what? What? I'm a little less likely to do that, but maybe I'll play it on my way home today since I didn't get my chance on Friday. Here's another cool thing going on. You might have heard that the U.S. is celebrating its semi-quincentennial, I love saying that, its 250th birthday. Well, the Mississippi Christian University Marching Band will be getting in on the America 250 festivities in major fashion. They're going to head to Washington, D.C. during the 2026 National Independence Day Parade on Saturday. Their director, please forgive me if I say their name wrong, their director, Duval Salvant, gave us a little sneak peek.
3: I did think about doing a few pieces, and I thought about adding like notable Mississippi artists, mm-hmm. like B.B. King, Jimmy Buffett, Elvis. I even thought about Jim Henson doing the Muppet Show for a little while. But what it came down to is making sure the kids were comfortable. We could add a bunch of stuff, but we're gonna have to have it all memorized. And I hadn't seen them for 2 months since we got out of school. So one piece was the way to go. And the best part about that is we start playing it and then all those people are gone because they're standing still.
0: Now, the parade will kick off at 9:30 a.m. Central Time. And the cool part, it'll be streamed on YouTube. So don't forget to check out your Mississippi team there. And, you know, while we're talking about America's 250, after clinching the first Half South Division title, the Biloxi Shuckers return home to celebrate America's 250th birthday with a six-game series against the Chattanooga Lookout starting on Tuesday. Now, look, we have 82 counties, and like you said, we're trying to cover the entire state, and there are so many America 250 July 4th celebrations going on this weekend. But this one's kind of cool. The Homestead actually is going to be a two-part annual Independence Day fireworks extravaganza show on Friday and Saturday night after the games. Now, the gates will open at Keesler Federal Park at 5 o'clock Friday and Saturday night. Both games are set to start at 6:35. So that's a great way to catch the fireworks. They're going to be right on the beach. And everybody knows if you live along the coast, it's really easy to see Highway 90. Just get around Keesler Federal Park, you know, the Biloxi Shuckers Stadium, and you'll have a good seat for those. This was kind of cool too. In news we love to share, NFL star DK Metcalf and his family have started a new scholarship for students in Lafayette County. Starting this spring, the Seven Pillars Foundation will award a $5,000 Meet the Moment scholarship to one student from Lafayette High School and one student from Oxford High School. Applications will be opened internally to students and awarded based on leadership, selflessness, and a commitment to serving others, while also taking financial need into consideration. Metcalf, if you don't know, is a graduate of Oxford High School, went to Ole Miss, and now plays for the Pittsburgh Steelers. He called the new scholarship another way to make a positive impact on a community that has given our family so much through the years.
1: Good stuff, Kelly.
0: Star Watchers.
1: Yeah, such
0: good. Do I have time for one more?
1: I think we're headed out, but we'll have to say that, you know what? They can go over to supertalk.fm and read it there and see it there. So we appreciate your time, Kelly. We'll see you back next time. You guys stick with us. We got more for you coming up next.

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5: I'm JT Mitchell with the SuperTalk AgriNews Network, and here's your closing market report. From the New York Cotton Exchange, October cotton is down 34 cents to 74.77. From the Chicago Board of Trade, July soybeans are down 18 and 3/4 cents to $11.07 per bushel. November soybeans are down 18 and a quarter cents to $11.38 per bushel. July corn is down 12 and a quarter cents to $4.05 per bushel. December corn is down 12 and a half cents to $4.29 per bushel. From the mercantile, June live cattle is down 5 cents to $2.5740. August live cattle is down 225 to $2.4358. August feeders are down 238 to $3.6748. September feeders are down 193 to $3.6575. 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
1: 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Of course, us here with Good Things and the boys coming up next with Sports Talk Mississippi. They've got a podcast too. And they've got several others. If you're into sports, you got Thunder and Lightning, The Rebel Report, The Eagle Hour, and many more. 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You can subscribe, join, like, click, follow. Lord, I don't know. Hit the button. And they're all different on all the different platforms. And then you won't miss a show or an episode of your favorite show here on Super Talk. You can also say hi on the C Spire text line, 601-879-4395. I appreciate James in Oxford sending us some information, I guess, about tonight. We will have a strawberry moon. Per the information he sent, it's the traditional nickname for the first full moon of the summer season, which maybe that explains if you're having some weird things happening in your life. I don't know. Kids going crazy, dad's up or out. I don't know how it works. Just blame it on the moon. When in doubt, just blame it on the full moon. It should reach its peak illumination tonight at about 8 o'clock Eastern, which I guess would be, what, 7 o'clock our time. And despite its sweet name, the moon does not actually look like a strawberry. Well, that's sad. And it will not appear pink or red. What a letdown of that. But you say, Rhino, that there's a good reason why it's named what it's named.
2: Yeah, whenever you hear something in front of moon, when it's talking about full moon, 9 times out of 10, that name comes from Native American myth and folklore and tradition. And the strawberry moon's no different. The strawberry moon, traditionally, for the Native Americans, meant that, well, when you see that full moon this time of year, you're likely going to have pretty good luck going and picking wild strawberries because they tend to be fruiting.
1: Yum. So I guess if you've got like strawberry bushes or things in your backyard or on your property, now would be the time to do it. Is it just the red moon that actually changes colors? And I think that has to do with like eclipse and things, other things going on. It's not the actual moon glow, like glowing different, but the idea that the moon could be LED lit in different colors and controlled with a little remote from Earth would be cool. But
2: well, usually there are two causes for really anything in the sky, but the moon changing colors. One is where it is in relation to the Earth as far as the axis. In a similar way to sunsets. As the sun sets, you get more and more of the oranges and the reds in the sky. That's because the light is having to pass through more of the atmosphere. So the light's getting bent more by the atmosphere than it is if it's right overhead. When the sun's right overhead, it looks bright white and the sky's blue. But the farther down the sun goes to the horizon, the more the oranges and the reds come out due to that bending through the atmosphere. Same thing with the moon. If the moon's really high up in the sky, it doesn't have very much likelihood of having that burnt orange or harvest moon kind of color. The farther down towards the horizon, the more the light has to pass through the atmosphere, the more it gets bent. That's one way. The other way is one that we might see in the coming weeks is due to the Saharan dust, because dust flies off the Saharan Desert in Africa, gets up in the atmosphere, floats its way across the Atlantic, and can cause some haziness in the sky. That haziness, sunsets get brighter, more vivid, the moon can change colors a bit, but yeah, that's really the only two main reasons why you'll see the moon change from that almost bright white cheese look to more of a burnt orange.
1: The craziest moon recently I can recall, because my brain's tired. I can't think back like of a lifetime. But I think it was here recently. It was back in January where we had like the really big wolf moon, and it felt like it was sitting in your backyard. Like if you had the right, if you got to go outside like right in the mid of night or like 4:30 in the morning when it was like the closest to us or whatever, it, and you got a clear shot of it, it looked, it's the biggest moon I have ever seen in my, you know, in my lifetime that I can like kind of remember. And it wasn't freaky looking. It was just, huge. It was one of those moments where it's like you wanted to go wake everybody up and be like, you need to come look at the moon. It's really big. But I guess, you know, at least we can know tonight that it's going to be at least a full moon. And if your dogs are weird or your kids don't sleep or you got acid reflux, I don't know. You can blame it all on the full moon. I'm grateful Team USA is not playing tonight, because if they lost, I would say, well, it was a full moon. I would blame it completely on that. No scientific reason other than just a good scapegoat. All right, stick with us. You got more up next. You got the Boys with Sports Talk from 3 to 6. Rhino and I'll meet you back here tomorrow at 2. But until then, I hope you all find time for the good things.

0: The murder of UnitedHealthcare CEO Brian Thompson.
1: Opening statements have been set for January 25th in Luigi Mangione's federal trial. Judge Margaret Garnett said she had hoped to hold the trial this fall, but Mangione's New York State trial, set to start on September 8th, makes that, quote, impossible. Jury questionnaires will be administered ahead of time, with in-person jury selection set to start on January 5th.
0: Fox's Tanya J. Powers, America's listening to Fox News.
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6: I'm JT Mitchell with Super Talk News, brought to you by Mama Justice. If you get injured in an accident, call Mama Justice for a free consultation at 662-883-6262. The Independence Day travel period is underway, with AAA expecting a record number of travelers.
7: The Independence Day holiday going to be a busy one, with a record 72.2 million Americans traveling at least 50 miles or more. AAA says most travelers, over 61 million, will choose the most affordable travel by car, even though gas prices are still higher than this time last year.
6: Fox's Jeff Manasso. According to AAA, the most popular July 4th vacation spot for Mississippians is anywhere there's sand, whether it's our own beaches or those in Alabama or Florida. A Saturday night dice game in Clay County erupted into gunfire, with one person being injured. As of now, no arrests have been announced.
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6: In news that we love to share, NFL star DK Metcalf and his family have started a new scholarship for students in Lafayette County. Beginning this spring, the Seven Pillars Foundation will award a $5,000 Met the Moment scholarship to one student from Lafayette High School and another from Oxford High School. Applications will be opened internally to students and will be awarded based on leadership, selflessness, and a commitment to serving others. Financial need will be taken into consideration. Metcalf is a graduate of Oxford High School, went to Ole Miss, and now plays for the Pittsburgh Steelers. He called the new scholarship, quote, another way we can make a positive impact on a community that has given our family so much through the years. 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
4: Welcome in on a Monday. I think last weekend was the worst sports weekend of the year. And I think we overcame it, and now it's almost full steam ahead to college football season. It's really hard to get worse than the one that we just had. No major on the PGA Tour. The World Cup group stages were basically done. We had some games, but by and large, they were not totally consequential. And, I mean, just regular season Major League Baseball, just kind of not a whole lot going on.
5: At Forbidden Door.
4: This weekend, 4th of July, so that'll carry us through. And then you've got 2 weeks from now might be the worst. We'll see. But we are always talking sports on this show and on this Monday. I'm Michael Borky. He's Brian Haydad. We got winners and losers. We got two teams to get to on the countdown. We got a top five. I thought about doing top five reasons for pessimism, because we did optimism on Friday. But you know what? We don't need to be negative today.
5: That would have been like number five. Just look around. Although, look around, Borky. Although we're at the threshold of hell.
4: The Manning Passing Academy apparently is just the end-all, be-all in terms of player evaluation. We'll get to that here in a little bit as well. But we're glad you're with us.
5: You're glad you have joined us here in the Pearl River Resort Studios. Pearl River Resort. Hey, if you don't feel like hanging out around the grill this weekend on the 4th of July, make it a 4th of July at Pearl River Resort. Great time at Geyser Falls with the family. 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
4: The discourse around Manning Passing Academy is, we've gone too far. And I'm not talking about Kamario Taylor specifically. Because I had to talk about this, I had to address this on the podcast last night, talking about Trinidad Chambliss as well. Mm-hmm. Every year the Manning Passing Academy happens. And it's a great event. I'm glad it happens. A lot of young quarterbacks get really cool instruction from great college quarterbacks. It's a really cool thing, a very important thing. It's a staple of the college football offseason. Your quarterback getting to go. And basically every year, the QB1 for Ole Miss and State go, unless it's like up in the air.
5: Right.
4: So, you know, here locally, your guys get to go. It's a really cool thing. Sometimes it turns into bad news. What was it? Johnny Manziel slept through the morning instruction one day, and that I think it was Manziel, or was it Baker? I think it was Manziel.
5: I mean, either one of those guys, I'll buy it.
4: But they don't do anything. And again, this applies to both. I'm talking about both here. So State fans, I'm not picking on the hype train about Camario. And again, Ole Miss fans last night were like, what do you think about Trinidad being an outstanding player at the Manning Passing Academy? They throw in shorts to high school receivers for a little bit. They better be impressive. If they're not impressive, you've got big problems. Be excited about Kamario Taylor, not because what people said at the Manning Passing Academy. Be excited about Trinidad Shambles, not because of what people said at the Manning Passing Academy. Nothing happens there. They're not doing seven-on-sevens against great college players. They're just throwing the football around at a summer camp. So, you know, take 10 steps back. And it's the media's fault because they do, this player was outstanding at the Manning Passing Academy. They all are. They're college quarterbacks throwing to high school kids. Yeah, they look great. Of course they do. We've gone too far with the Manning Passing Academy. We put too much stock into who stands out at the Manning Passing Academy.
5: I'm going to disagree.
4: Nothing happens there.
5: I agree, but
4: nothing,
5: like,
4: happens.
5: From a Mississippi State perspective, this was kind of the first Kamario Taylor getting the taste of the national spotlight. This was the first of people
4: national
5: seeing
4: national spotlight, though?
5: Oh, I think so. Yeah, they're
4: more people watched him perform in the Egg Bowl.
5: Well, that's fine. I'm just saying, and they saw him lose that game, and they
4: yeah,
5: his
4: but
5: first
4: he,
5: ever, yeah,
4: did he fine. Lose that game?
5: And they saw him doing it with his legs. This was more about his arm and seeing the big throws. I think this gave Mississippi State fans a little bit of excitement, a little bit of optimism. I think it was a great thing for Mississippi State to see Kamario Taylor getting this publicity this weekend. I totally disagree with you. I mean, it doesn't mean anything.
4: Right, thank you. So it doesn't mean anything.
5: But that's true about a lot of things.
4: It's also an indicator that our media is broken if it took the Manning Passing Academy for the media to look at Kamario Taylor and think, damn, that guy's talented.
5: Well, they don't know him. They haven't seen enough of him. I mean, how many people were really locked into the Duke's Mayo Bowl last year?
4: Not seven figures? A million people?
5: In terms of the media, though.
4: Again, that is an indictment on the media. That is college football media's problem if it took throwing the ball wearing shorts to notice the talent that he's got. If you watch the Egg Bowl, and even he didn't play great in the Duke's Mayo Bowl.
5: He didn't, no.
4: But if you didn't watch either one of those, what are you doing covering college football to begin with? And number two, if you watch those and didn't come away thinking, whoa, that's a media problem. That's not a Kamario problem. It's just nuts to me that it takes the Manning Passing Academy for people. This is a defensive state. It's nuts that it takes him throwing the football wearing shorts to high school kids to notice him when he has done things with millions of people watching against a playoff team. Also, I know he lost the game, but go watch his highlights that day.
5: I feel like you're arguing two different things here. And like, if you want to argue that the national media doesn't do a great job of in some instances, that's fine.
4: Sure. Yeah.
5: But at the same time, like, and I've talked about this before with media days. I fully expect to have people coming over to me on State Stand and be like, hey, who is that? Who is that guy? Is he one of the linebackers? When they see Kamario Taylor. Like, I think they're just people who just don't know enough about him. He's started two games. He's had some moments here and there. But to go out there and, you know, I don't know who the other guy he's throwing against in that one particular clip is, but to basically, I think the kids say, mog him like that. And
4: it's one throw.
5: But that doesn't matter. It's something to grab onto. When you go 2-10, 2-10, 5-8, you got to grab onto something, man. You got to let people have something. I just disagree. I think this was Mississippi State getting some positive publicity on a June Mississippi State football, I should say, getting some positive publicity on a June Saturday is great for Mississippi State.
4: I guess it's just but. That shouldn't be your reason for excitement.
5: It doesn't hurt, though.
4: It doesn't hurt. Hype is always good.
5: And I said,
4: hype is always good.
5: I think some people saw him and were like, wait a minute, he plays where? Okay, maybe I need to rethink.
4: That is the secondary conversation of right. You shouldn't ask that question if you cover college football.
5: It's going to be like, hold on, that's the kid? That's the kid at Mississippi State? Maybe I need to rethink what I think about Mississippi State.
4: Yeah, I mean, this is all true. The last time anyone saw Taylor, his leg bent in ways no one expected him to ever walk again. And yeah, I mean, bionic man.
5: Yeah.
4: Just we've gone too far with it. I mean, Gunnar Stockton also, like, wow, look at Stockton. John Mateer's added muscle. Okay, so?
5: Mateer looked ridiculous. He looks like a bodybuilder.
4: But people took that and turned it into, oh, Mateer's ready to have a big year because he looked ripped at the Manning Pat. That's what I'm talking. It's not just Camario. It's all these guys. What does John Mateer having muscle mean for anything he's going to do on the field this year? It means nothing. Frankly, I'd be kind of concerned that my quarterback is that jacked. It's like, do you have the mechanics to throw the football? What quarterback looks like that? Not many.
5: Yeah.
4: You're supposed to have a little bit of, you know, nimbleness as QB1. But I hear you. I didn't think about it from that perspective. In an offseason where there's nothing to grab onto, at least there's something to grab onto.
5: Yeah.
4: But it happened with Trinidad. It happened with Mateer. It happened with all. It's like.
5: Yeah, and the opposite could be
4: true. This is not the place.
5: You could go down there and look terrible. And then what are you saying about yourself? You're like, well, he looks terrible in shorts and a T-shirt. What's he going to look like when the lights are on? Especially for a guy who's as unproven as Camario is. It was important for him to go down there and look good, I think.
4: You could see Taylor's talent in the Egg Bowl. Yeah, you could. Yeah, you could. The physical, not just talent, right? But the physicality, the escaping sacks, that kind of stuff. More so than arm talent was. That stuff travels, man. That you can do that every week, even if you have an off day throwing the football. You know, Sports Talk Mississippi. Off-season hype, why not? You know what? You're kind of selling me. You're selling me a little bit. Text us, 601-879-4395. We'll be back.
6: 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Otherwise, traffic flowing smoothly elsewhere. 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

0: Jimmy says, if the Manning passing camp hype is no big deal, why do Ole Miss fans hype up recruiting classes so much? Well, those could not be, apples to lawn chairs. Recruiting classes are players being added to your team. The Manning Passing Academy is throwing a football to high school kids. Those are very different. Like I said to another texter, though, here. He said, is Pete Golding what has held Ole Miss together and propped up Kiffin? Well, I haven't said that. But State fans can't get excited about Camario. Yes, you can. You're missing what I'm saying. Get excited about the actual football things that he's done on the field, not because he threw the ball far to high school kids in shorts. That shouldn't be the source of your excitement. Now, if you're happy that he's getting media attention, great. Like, that makes sense. But him doing that is not what should excite you. It should be he's got physical tools. I mean, in his first start against a playoff team, he did that. I mean, his offensive line was completely overmatched, and look at what he did. That was a playoff team, man, and look at what he did to him. That's what I'm talking about, is we're misdirecting our hype about certain players because of that. I don't know. I'm probably overthinking it, but I'm not saying not to get excited about him.
1: You are overthinking it.
0: But don't...
1: I'll be clear about that.
0: But the Manning... But it's a media problem. It's not a player problem. We put too much stock into the Manning passing. Same thing with Mateer.
1: It's just something that's fun.
0: It's fun.
1: It's football on June 29th.
0: But Tyler's right. Some of Mateer's passes, he looked great. Yeah, if you throw the ball like that in the SEC, buddy, it's not going to go great.
1: A problem, yeah. I agree with that. No doubt.
0: We should go.
1: To the Manning Passing Academy? So hold on. You just said.
0: For interviews, we should go.
1: You just said this whole thing is irrelevant.
0: For the
1: we want to go.
0: For the interview content.
1: I mean, I agree.
0: We should go for that.
1: Yeah, but I'm just saying.
0: Somebody says, well, his offensive line will be completely overmatched this season as well. Will it? There's a lot.
1: We don't know if that's
0: right.
1: True or not.
0: Yeah. I mean, defensively, I think that State has elevated their floor defensively. I think that's fair to say. Who knows what the ceiling is, but I think the floor is higher than last year's defense, which is a good thing.
1: The defense will be fine. I'm not too terribly worried about that.
0: I like the receivers a ton. I think you've got maybe not first-team All-SEC guy, but if you looked up at the end of the year and Evans has 1,000 yards receiving and he's, second or third-team All-SEC, are you surprised? I'm not.
1: No.
0: Love the running back room, obviously. No way of knowing for sure, but sell me on the offensive line.
1: I can't. Although I will say, going back to what we talked about, what was that? When did we do the optimism thing? That... The transfers they brought in are all from Power Four schools, right? They brought in guys from LSU and Arkansas and Florida State and North Carolina, places like that. They didn't bring in a bunch of guys from, who haven't proven that they belong at this level. Not that these guys, have put a ton of snaps up, but at the very least, an offensive line coach, an offensive coordinator at a Power Four school, an SEC school, said, yeah, sign that guy up at some point in his career. So... But that being said, I'm going to have to watch a game before I'll know anything about this Mississippi State offensive line.
0: Probably two, right? Because I don't know if the first one's going to...
1: Well, no, you say that, but if they don't dominate the line of scrimmage, they're giving up sacks to ULM, that's a terrible sign. If they don't go out there and rush for 250-plus yards, then I'm going to know, hey, this offensive line is not great.
0: I wanted you to sell me on it.
1: I'm not our friends at Belk Ford and Oxford Toyota, man. I'm not a salesman. I gotta have hard numbers on that one. So we'll see. We'll see what happens. But they have one thing about the offensive line, Taylor can make them look better because he has more escapability than Shapen did.
0: And also, I don't know what he was being told or coached to do or whatever. Blake Shapen had such a problem with holding onto the football too long.
1: Mm-hmm.
0: You hope that with Camario, it's one, it just in general, that he gets the ball out faster, but also he has a bailout, essentially. Yeah. Quote-unquote bailout, where, hey, look, if my first read's not open and the offensive line open, you know, spreads wide open, I just go take off and get myself 10 yards. And
1: just get out quicker.
0: Yeah, and Chapin was athletic enough to do that kind of stuff. He just didn't. Gosh, hey, Dad, what game was it last year? He threw an interception where he had a – or was it 2 years ago? Where he had a clear – he had all the space in the world in front of him, threw the ball, threw an interception instead of just taking a first down.
1: And that could be any game, man.
0: What game was that? I feel so stupid not remembering that. But that, I think, can alleviate so many issues on the offensive line. We've heard Cole Kublik say it to us before. And, you know, Levy and Kiffin and Weiss, they don't run the exact same scheme, but they do very similar things. That's why they worked so well together when Levy was under Kiffin. And that's why the Levy offense still works, you know, obviously without him, is you can scheme around not great offensive line play. Mm-hmm. I mean, Ole Miss is not, in the Kiffin era, didn't have many offensive linemen drafted. You know, it's not like they had dominating line play for 6 years. They were able to kind of scheme around it. I think some of that was happening, and it didn't show. Don't get me wrong. They didn't have great line play, but they also didn't have a quarterback that helped them out, really. And so that can be – there's a selling point for you, hey, that I'm giving you one, is the offense helps bad offensive line play, and you've got a quarterback now that you hope is not trying to hold the ball in the pocket for 5.5 seconds, right, knowing that he's got an SEC defensive line in front of him with questionable line play.
1: There you go. You sold it.
0: Get the ball out quick. Get the ball out quick.
1: And we'll see. We'll see what happens. I mean, I said – I disagree with you on that thing of not knowing anything from the ULM game. You know, I think I'll be able to come on this show Labor Day and say, this is what this offensive line, at least early on, looks like. My other concern with that is, last year I felt like the offensive line got worse and worse every week. I didn't feel like they improved. So if they're not good in week one, I got really bad feeling about what they're going to be in week 8, 9, 10.
0: First play of the year, Chapin had immediate pressure put on him by USM.
1: He did. I mean, it was every game.
0: Somebody says, bingo. MSU's primary problem last year was Chapin holding on to the football way too long. It easily equals 2 to 3 wins over the last two seasons.
1: Right.
0: A good run game helps 100%. It certainly does.
1: Yeah, it doesn't hurt to have one, and State should have one. You know, if you got Fluff Bothwell, you got some talented guys behind him. They're unproven behind him, and you know, finding that second running back is going to be a big deal for Mississippi State this offseason. I'll be interested to see who comes out of camp, kind of in the spot there. Could be one of the true freshmen. Could be J.J. Hill from Tupelo or Cooper Crosby from Gulfport. Won't be surprised if it's either one of those guys.
0: My money's on Hill. Only because I've seen him in person, and
1: he has an SEC physique, or at least he did in high school. I haven't seen him recently, but I don't think he's lacking for size, strength, and speed.
0: One of those guys too that, especially on a high school field, looks like he's not trying.
1: Yeah,
0: he just dusts everybody. That's so much fun to watch. Where it's like, oh, that safety's got an angle; he'll get pushed out of bounds, and that angle just disappears. Yeah, he's impressive.
1: He has all the physical tools. We'll see how it all comes together for him.
0: Interesting stuff. So Jeff Levy was enjoying some time off. That made the message boards.
1: Yeah, well, I mean, I don't know what people wanted sometimes. I mean, his one of his quarterbacks got married and invited him to Hawaii. I'd go.
0: Oh, really? Which one? Or is that?
1: It's Dylan Gabriel's one.
0: Oh, nice.
1: Yeah.
0: Cool.
1: It's a dead period. It's the off season. You know, coaches do go on vacations, even losing coaches. You know, you got to have a little touch of common sense on that kind of stuff.
0: Chase, you guys think I'm the negative one. Chase here, going to be a shame when Kamario's LSU's quarterback of a $60 million roster next year. Chase.
1: I mean, I addressed this on tomorrow's podcast. That
0: Chase.
1: Nobody rushes to crap on Mississippi State like Mississippi State fans. Like, it's like Black Friday and the TVs are on sale. They're lined up outside to crap on their own school. It's unreal. And this is me telling you that. Like, it's unbelievable. It's just the first thought people have. It's like, oh, well, he won't be here.
0: And we know Chase. We love Chase. He's a big State fan. Chase, you don't think Camario had a bunch of offers to leave this offseason?
1: Yeah.
0: That should tell you something, shouldn't it? He could have gone. I mean, how many programs would have said no to him this offseason?
1: Exactly.
0: Not many, if any at all. We love you, Chase. We appreciate you. And we'll be back in just a bit.
2: 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Monday, sunny with a high near 95 degrees and minimal wind. Monday night will be clear and a low around 76 degrees and again minimal wind. And Tuesday, a 20% chance of showers and thunderstorms after 1 p.m., sunny with a high near 95 degrees.
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13: I'm JT Mitchell with Super Talk News, brought to you by Mama Justice. If you get injured in an accident, call Mama Justice for a free consultation at 662-883-6262. The Independence Day travel period is underway, with AAA expecting a record number of travelers.
14: The Independence Day holiday going to be a busy one, with a record 72.2 million Americans traveling at least 50 miles or more. AAA says most travelers, over 61 million, will choose the most affordable travel by car, even though gas prices are still higher than this time last year.
13: Fox's Jeff Manasso, according to AAA, the most popular July 4th vacation spot for Mississippians is anywhere there's sand, whether it's our own beaches or those in Alabama or Florida. A Saturday night dice game in Clay County erupted into gunfire, with one person being injured. As of now, no arrests have been announced.
15: In Congress, July 4th, 1776, we hold these truths to be self-evident, that all men are created equal, that they are endowed by their Creator with certain unalienable rights, that among these are life, liberty, and the pursuit of happiness, that to secure these rights, governments are instituted among men, deriving their just powers from the consent of the governed, that whenever any form of government becomes destructive of these ends, it is the right of the people to alter or to abolish it. We therefore solemnly publish and declare that these United Colonies are and of right ought to be free and independent states, and for the support of this declaration, with a firm reliance on the protection of divine providence, we mutually pledge to each other our lives, our fortunes, and our sacred honor. Read and paid for by Andy Gibson for Governor. Happy Independence Day, America 250.
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1: I'm Brian Haydad. He's Michael Borky.
0: We're in the Pearl River Resort Studios. 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
2: I've been workshopping a take.
0: Oh, no.
2: It's going to be the Mississippi State Hour, which is fine.
0: I mean, I'm just, and when I hear workshopping a take, I'm
2: half of our audience.
0: Calm down, Skip.
2: So people do the best case scenario and worst case scenario for teams.
0: Sure.
2: And we'll get to that, I'm sure, this offseason at some point. And, you know, best case for State will be what? But just best case win number, just throw it out there. You know, I'm not going to hold you to it. Just whatever it is. 9-3. Okay. And worst case would be what?
0: 2.
2: I don't think that that is actually the worst case scenario. I think there is a worse option.
0: Well, yeah, there's the
2: purgatory.
0: Keep the terminal patient alive.
2: Yes.
0: You know, 6-6 and you stay with Lebby. I mean, there is 0% excitement for football in Starkville next season.
2: I think you would rather go 2-10 than a 5-7 where he stays, or a 6-6 where he stays. You either need to be good to where you're recapturing momentum, or bad enough to where you're making a change, because purgatory is the worst place that you can be, and that, to me, is the worst-case scenario for State football this year, is getting stuck in between good and bad. Because getting stuck in between good and bad inspires nobody. A good season inspires donors, and a horrible season inspires donors.
0: Yeah.
2: Because in comes a new coach, and new coach is going to be a great salesman, and he's going to go to all these rallies and all this stuff and engage with the fan base.
0: You hope.
2: I mean, that would be...
0: A smart coach would do that, yeah.
2: Yes. That would be something that would need to be done and should be done every offseason, regardless of how much success you're having. But that, I think, is the worst place to be. So best case, worst case. Best case is 9. Worst case is 5 and you keep him. Or 6 and you keep him. Without an Egg Bowl win. Now, if it's 6 with an Egg Bowl win and you keep him, then that's probably a different conversation.
0: It is, but at the same time, you're just like, they were good enough to beat Ole Miss, but they weren't good enough to beat, you know, Auburn and Vanderbilt this year, or Minnesota or Missouri. Like, who did they lose to in that, you know, they should have beat? I don't know. I think anything less than 7 and you have to move on, but, you know, that's not going to be my decision, obviously. But I feel like either you've got to break out of this and take a big step forward. I keep saying this over and over again, and I really do believe it, but we live in a world where a coach arrived at Indiana and won on a national title in 2 games at Indiana. It's not unfair for me to say Jeff Lebby in year 3 should be an 8-game winner or more. That's not unfair. And if that's, you know, if you're going to go another year with a coach who, you know, if he, let's say he was 6-6, right, and we'll be generous and give him a bowl game win. So he goes 7-6, right? So then that means his record is what? 14-24 after 3 seasons?
2: Mm-hmm.
0: I'm not super excited about that. And I don't think anybody else would be.
2: Somebody making a joke. John David Baker, next coach for State. No, I know you're joking. Because I had somebody ask me last night, well, would they go after Charlie Weiss? And I said, hell no. Hey, forgive my language, but no. You can't do that again. It's got to be a head coach somewhere. Guy that's doing it. That is running a program. Not an experimental OC again.
0: That's what I'm on the text line here asking about. How does this keep happening to State? This year is actually the easiest schedule Lebby has had, too. And it's got who has the toughest schedule in the SEC? State's 4th behind Texas, Oklahoma, and Arkansas.
2: Is this the easiest schedule he's had?
0: Yes, I would say so. Well, his first year, you know, he had Florida that wasn't a good Florida team and Arkansas that wasn't a good Arkansas team at home. But, I mean, Georgia, Texas were playoff teams. Ole Miss should have been a playoff team.
2: To go to Arizona State as well, who was a playoff team.
0: Yeah. What's interesting about that is normally State has the toughest one because they can't play themselves, right? Oklahoma, the teams that are in front of them on the schedule, Texas and Oklahoma both play Mississippi State, so it's interesting that they are they're ahead of them. I don't know where they're. I mean, I don't know where they're getting that ranking from, that particular metric from.
2: The 9-game conference schedule just makes I because it's the same conversation about Ole Miss. If we were to do the top 5 reasons for pessimism, I think my number 1 or number 2 would have been the schedule.
0: Yeah, Ole Miss got
2: Ole Miss's schedule is so much more difficult than it was last year.
0: Much more difficult. Yeah, much more.
2: And one fewer home game. Remember, they had 8 home games last year.
0: Two things can be true at the same time. Where Ole Miss was a really, really good football team last year, but they had a really easy schedule.
2: Comparatively speaking to other SEC teams, yes.
0: Yes. So
2: easy compared to, you know, Texas Tech, no. But that's not the conversation we're having. Yeah, easier than 24. That's a good question, actually. So in 24, State had Eastern Kentucky, Toledo, and UMass. Now take the result of the Toledo game out of it. This schedule does not have those three games on it.
0: Right.
2: I mean, it's ULM, obviously. Tennessee Tech helps a ton. But at Minnesota.
0: What did you say? What did you say the non-conference was?
2: Did I say Tennessee Tech? ULM and Tennessee Tech and then Minnesota?
0: No, for the first year.
2: Oh, for 14, Eastern Kentucky, Toledo, and UMass.
0: For 24, you mean?
2: For 24.
0: But you're leaving out Arizona State.
2: And then Arizona State, which...
0: Yeah. Who played in the college football playoff.
2: But that's comparable to an SEC game?
0: Yeah, it really is.
2: And Minnesota, obviously more difficult than Toledo, Eastern Kentucky, or UMass. So this one, this year, I think it's more difficult.
0: Yeah.
2: But you said it. I mean, Vanderbilt and Auburn at home. I don't think Vanderbilt's a pushover anymore, but... In terms of talent ceiling, they are not anywhere close to the top tier of talent teams in the SEC. You get them at home. Mm-hmm. Durkin's good. I think Brown is going to be one of the most overrated players in the SEC by season's end. I mean, you got – who knows anymore? You have one poll that has him here and one poll that has him at the bottom. I don't know. But those are two infinitely winnable games. Late in the season for State, both at home. I believe in Austin Simmons' talent. I don't yet believe in him as a polished quarterback. That's an opportunity for a win. Missouri talented. Drinkwitz has done a good job there. But we've seen Austin Simmons start 2 games, and he couldn't protect the football.
0: Yeah.
2: You go on the road in the SEC, and you turn the ball over 3 times, you're not winning. So if he hasn't fixed that in his game, and there's no way to know one way or the other, it's a winnable game right there too. You said it, I think, on Friday. The home road stuff with State, they got a nice break there in the schedule.
0: It helps. Yeah, Missouri, Auburn, Vandy, all being at home, those are winnable. Those are the most winnable games you have as far as conference games go.
2: Lucas, you're right. A 9-game SEC schedule makes 6-6 feel like 7-5. Yes, it does.
0: It does. I get what you're saying, but at the same time, it is still 6-6.
2: Yeah, people aren't going to apply that perspective.
0: They aren't, and they shouldn't. I don't think.
2: You don't think so?
0: No. I think you play 12 games. You'd like to win more of them than you lose. I mean, simple as that. You know, we consider that the 9th game is what? Vanderbilt should be able to beat them. I mean, I can look at it as the 9th game is Texas or Oklahoma or Alabama if you want, but I just gave you 3 games that State should be able to win in year 3
2: and
0: of you, Jeff
2: yeah,
0: Lebby.
2: The year 3 component is the...
0: Yeah.
2: Generally speaking, though, Lucas, you're spot on, and I think I've said this before, this is something that I don't think enough people are talking about in the college football sphere about the SEC guaranteeing 8 more losses for its league. Arkansas can't lose all 8 of those games. Those have to be evenly distributed. And it's going to impact playoff selection. I would bet so much money that there's going to be a 9-3 SEC team that doesn't make the playoff where a 10-2 Big Ten team does. And the SEC team will have played a more difficult schedule, will have more impressive wins, but the Big Ten team will have 10. And the SEC team will have 9, and that will be the difference in making and not making the playoff, and not enough people are talking about that.
0: I mean, it's the same thing at Ole Miss, right? If Ole Miss goes 8-4, their fans aren't going to be saying, well, it was as good as 9-3.
2: Nope.
0: No, absolutely not.
2: Not one person. Even though the schedule got more difficult. One fewer home game, one more conference game instead of Washington State.
0: It's swapped out Washington State for, well, never mind that. You swapped out Washington State for Texas is how you can look at that.
2: And Tulane for Louisville.
0: Yeah. However you want to look at it. So.
2: Yeah. That strength of schedule number for Ole Miss was good last year compared to the rest of the country. It's going to be different in 26.
0: I agree.
2: Look at us just talking football, hey, Dad. It's just
0: we should 29. Do it more often.
2: Yeah. We'll be back in just a bit.
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0: Somebody said, I tire of having to educate you two. I told you 2 years ago that due to Northern wealth, the Big Ten would overtake the SEC, and it came true. Now that Indiana has shown the way, the rest of the lower Big Ten teams will start to follow suit. Big Ten will be stronger in football overall within 5 years. Money talks in that area of the country has much more of it. Get used to it. Well, yes, that area of the country does have much more to it. Chicago in particular. Ton of financial wealth in Chicago. Northwestern's not going to start winning national championships anytime soon. You've got to have money that cares about the institution. I think that part of it's overblown. Now, the Big Ten has done a really good job. I think that it's far less about money and more about the transfer portal, and talent is more spread out than it has been. I think there's more evidence to suggest it's that as opposed to finances. But Indiana didn't do it with money. That's a huge misconception in what Kirk Cignetti did. They didn't have a lot of money when he signed his two portal classes to build the roster to win the national championship. Go look at them. Go look at his classes and the players that he had and where they came from and tell me that that roster was expensive. It wasn't. Indiana caught lightning in a bottle with an elite hire.
1: They are getting money now, for sure.
0: Shout out Mark Cuban.
1: Yeah, but the idea that they that it was like that from day one is inaccurate.
0: Yeah. So he says Mendoza. That's one guy. Look at the rest of their classes.
1: Mendoza?
0: He was at Cal.
1: He wasn't like this. Nobody thought Fernando Mendoza was going to be this elite player.
0: Nobody. Even after he went to Auburn and won, it was still, he didn't even really play all that well that day.
1: Yeah.
0: No, they.
1: You are trying to reason with one of our trolls, so I just say that.
0: But hey, we're talking football here.
1: Yeah.
0: That's not how they did it. They just made the right hire at the right time. Which is, and to something that another texter said earlier about, you don't want to be known as the program that cycles coaches in and out. And I understand that. Like, that's a valid concern and a valid perception. But if I was leadership at Mississippi State, I would much rather cycle coaches every 3 years than be stuck in purgatory with one that you know is not getting the job done.
1: Yeah.
0: As long as you have SEC on your chest and you're giving contracts with $35 million guaranteed money, somebody's going to say yes to your job. When Kirk Cignetti was hired by Indiana, nobody thought, oh boy, they're about to start winning titles now. Right. It was just they hired a Sunbelt coach. He did a good job at a Sunbelt school. He took the job at one of the worst programs historically in the country.
1: Right.
0: I would much rather... Nick Underhill says this about quarterbacks in the NFL. Just draft one every year. Don't go sign Derek Carr for $160 million. You know that he's not good.
1: Right.
0: Draft one every year until you find one.
1: Right.
0: Would you rather invest in not good or keep picking until you find one?
1: The problem with that is if you draft a first-round quarterback, you're paying him a ton of money, and you can't do it every year. You're just going to release these guys and have a bunch of dead money on your cap?
0: There's a little hyperbole in that statement.
1: Right.
0: But
1: if you're the Browns and you go, you know, in a 6 year span, you draft first, third, first, fourth, second, and first, you can't draft a quarterback with every one of those picks. You can't. So, I mean, there is some hyperbole there, but at the same time, like, the salary cap won't allow for that.
0: Ooh, this is interesting. Hey, Dad, you're going to have to tell me if this is correct or not. If Lebby wins 7 to 8 games this year, including a bowl game, and he gets fired, I think the fan base would not argue. I don't think he's getting fired in that scenario.
1: Yeah, if he wins 7 or 8 games, hold on, go back. 7 games, including a bowl game. So he went 6-6, he finished 7-6, maybe. 7-5, and he goes 8, and he wins a bowl game to go 8-5, he's safe. You actually would feel good about next season.
0: Problem is, you can't wait to the bowl result anymore.
1: Right. But if he's 7-5, he's fine.
0: Yeah. Interesting season.
1: Well, I mean, This is the where you put yourself when you go 2-10 and 5-8. Year three becomes all right. Just think about it back in the old days. You know, coach would come in, it took a couple years to get his recruits in there, put his system in, get everything going the way you want it. Year three was supposed to be a year where you saw improvement. Well, Mississippi State, that's, you know, in a time where you can flip a roster instantaneously, you should show some real improvement. You improved last year. You went from 2-10 to 5, and you went from 2 wins to 5 wins. And if you watch the games, you know that they were competitive enough to win 2 or 3 more. Well, win those games this year. You had Texas on the ropes last year. You had Tennessee, you know, wobbling last year. Knock them out this year.
0: And that is the one thing, too. There's a lot of talk about, can Camario take the step forward? Can the offensive line do this? Can the coach manage fourth quarters better?
1: That's a big piece of this, yeah.
0: Really good stuff. Good conversations. Manning Passing Academy, Jeff Lebby ceiling floor, all that stuff. That was a good hour in the dog days of summer. Winners and losers after the news. Sports Talk Mississippi.
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4: Fox News, I'm John Saucier. The Supreme Court ruling allowing states to continue counting ballots as long as they're postmarked by Election Day, rejecting the Republican Party's challenges to a Mississippi law. President Trump says there's still room for the Save America Act.
5: The mail-in ballot ruling, which was a little bit surprising, gives people more time to vote illegally, let's say. But the Save Act is even more important.
4: This bill would require Americans present proof of citizenship at voter

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2: 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I'm Caleb Saylor. Judicial officials in Mississippi are calling on local lawmakers to reform the state's youth court system.
3: Our youth court judges and referees know who the kids are that are in trouble, and they're in trouble because of their addiction. And so we've got the money now. Let's appropriate the money to our youth court judges and our referees.
2: That was State Supreme Court Justice Kenny Griffiths. A teenager has been hospitalized following a shooting in Tupelo over the weekend. Police report that the gunfire rang out along Spring Street before 11 p.m. on Sunday. The victim was identified as a 17-year-old, though officials did not release a name. Further details surrounding this case have not been announced at this time. For more Mississippi news, go to supertalk.fm.
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2: As the U.S. celebrates its semi-quincentennial, the Mississippi Christian University Marching Band will be getting in on the America 250 festivities in major fashion. The band will head out to Washington, D.C. to perform in the 2026 National Independence Day Parade on Saturday. Director Duval Salvant gives us a little sneak peek.
7: I did think about doing a few pieces, and I thought about adding like notable Mississippi artists like B.B. King, Jimmy Buffett, Elvis. I even thought about Jim Henson doing the Muppet Show for a little while. But it really, what it came down to is making sure the kids were comfortable. We could add a bunch of stuff, but we're going to have it all memorized, and I haven't seen them for 2 months since we got out of school. One piece was the way to go, and the best part about that is we start playing and then all those people are gone because they're standing still.
2: The parade will kick off at 9:30 a.m. Central and will be streamed on YouTube. Reporting for Super Talk News, I'm Caleb Saylors.
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Sports Talk Mississippi, starting with you on a Monday in the 4 o'clock hour. Started up with Michael Borky. I'm Brian. 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It's Monday. It's 4 o'clock. You know what's up on Sports Talk Mississippi. It's winners and losers.

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2: 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But first off, Michael Borky will tell us his winner.
3: There is dedication. A lot of you listening are dedicated to your team. You go to every game. You listen to this radio show. You subscribe to your message boards. All of that stuff. I don't think any of you guys are as dedicated as the 9,722 people that, according to Nielsen, that's the company that tracks viewership and all that stuff, have watched every minute of every World Cup match so far.
4: I think you work with one of those guys, don't you?
3: You think Rhino has?
4: He told me last week he caught everything.
3: 9,722
4: That was on Wednesday,
3: people.
4: So I don't know what he's done since then.
3: If he did it through Wednesday, he's done it through Sunday.
4: Yeah, probably so.
3: 9,722 people have watched every minute of every game of this World Cup. You are not dedicated, as dedicated. I'm not as dedicated to anything as those people are to watching soccer, apparently. That is an insane. That feels so high to me. That is an insane
4: number.
3: I would
4: love to know what my college football number is, like, for a season. What is that number? 13 weeks plus the bowls. I'm sure it's an ungodly number. I'd love to know what it is. I wish somebody could track that for me.
3: Yeah.
4: I'd keep a stopwatch, but I'm afraid I'll screw something up. So, gosh. As you mentioned, it's not the biggest sports weekend.
3: There's nothing.
4: Going on. But, you know, I did obviously watch some World Cup. I guess we got to give it to Brazil. First team to advance. Well, I guess the second team.
3: Almost.
4: Yeah. Brazil and Canada. They are both advancing into the round of 16. The Canadians with a 1-0 win over South Africa. And today, Japan had Brazil going there for a second. 1-0, and then Brazil with a couple of late goals. They win at the death. 1 minute left in extra time, and Gabriel Martinelli goes bottom corner to get the win for Brazil. As we speak, the Germans and the Paraguayans scoreless after about 40 minutes. But they're the first two to advance, so they get to be winners on this Monday.
3: Yeah, we'll have this conversation later in the week, but I am fully into Wednesday's a must-win. Not because of the tournament. Of course, it's a must-win. It's a knockout game. You have to win to move on. But right. I think the U.S. national team must win this game.
4: Or else
3: people aren't going to buy.
4: What do I say
3: anymore?
4: All the time? I say it. Perception is reality.
3: Mm-hmm.
4: And if you lose this game, the perception is it's same old with
3: yep.
4: U.S. soccer.
3: Nothing's changed.
4: If you win, you got a good chance. I mean, you're probably going to be playing Belgium in the round of 16. The Belgians that's a very tough team. That's a nation that has a lot of talent. But you have a chance to win that game. You have a chance to get into the quarterfinals at that point. So we shall see. What else you got for a winner?
3: Tomas Valančius, and also what could be a very interesting thing for Team USA baseball, obviously this summer, is you could have a game where Valančius hands the ball to Walker Hooks to close a game.
4: Yeah.
3: How funny would that be to have that dynamic happen with USA on their chest, those two guys handing the ball off to each other. That'd be really cool if that happens. It can happen, I guess, today. I don't know who they're playing today, but Valančius is starting for, or maybe it's just a scrimmage. Either way, Team USA Baseball, both of them are on the team. That would be a really cool thing to see happen if, in fact, it does.
4: That would be cool. I like that. Well, there's not a whole lot left. What about a loser? You got one?
3: Yeah, the NBA, another player in the NBA, Malik Beasley, who has made almost $60 million in his career, has been indicted on federal charges for gambling related to a sports betting scheme, point shaving, and prop bets. His attorney is actually the one that broke the news to ESPN that he was getting indicted. They are going to, he's going to surrender at some point this week.
4: Mm-hmm.
3: And the indictment has specific references to games, and the video is, I mean,
4: It's not great.
3: Allegedly, he did it.
4: Allegedly.
3: it's really obvious that something was up with some of the things that he did in these games. It's almost $60 million you've earned.
4: Yeah.
3: And you've got money problems to the point where you are throwing your stats and throwing games to get money. That is a shame, man. That's what an embarrassment.
4: 1-0 Paraguay?
3: Ooh.
4: They just scored. Just scored on the...
3: That was a great win for the United States.
4: Yeah,
3: that,
4: to dominate them the way they did. This is great. This is a really nice piece of play right here. Lovely. I'll stay in the NBA, but for a totally different reason. Ja Morant. Ja Morant, a couple years ago, was one of the top 10 players in the league. One of the most young, exciting players. A team that Memphis was confident was going to build their foundation around, and they were going to be a championship contender for years to come in the NBA's Western Conference. Today, Ja Morant was traded from the Memphis Grizzlies to the Portland Trail Blazers for, you ask, what kind of haul did they get for Ja Morant? Surely enough to King's Ransom. They traded him for Jeremy Grant and Chris Murray. No picks. No star in return. Just Memphis saying, we got to get this guy off the roster and we'll take the best deal we can get. That is a sad commentary on a guy that a couple years ago I thought was going to be one of the faces of the league. But I don't know. I think we may have already seen the best from Ja Morant. So if you're a Grizzly fan listening, I don't know, man. I can't believe that's what they got for Ja Morant.
3: Yeah.
4: But at the same time, it's really a statement about what kind of player he has become.
3: To the text line, loser Iran football fans for not understanding offsides. Yeah, offsides, the discourse in the World Cup has been crazy because they're using offside. No S. Offside.
4: Thank you.
3: But we call it offsides in football, and so
4: it is in football.
3: But the VAR thing, they are getting it down to the just.
4: Did you see the tweet yesterday? It was like, remember that we have this technology when somebody brings a chain out to see if it's a first down. And it was like that and the Hawkeye and the whatever the tracker is for golf and the ABS. We have all this technology that shows you within a hundredth of an inch of somebody doing this, and we're still rolling out 270-year-old guys with the chain. Like, first down!
3: Hey, Dad, on the PGA Tour, anywhere on the course, the second a player hits the ball, it is known exactly how far the ball went, exactly how high in the air the ball went, exactly how much it spun, everything, RPM, spin rate, height, everything, the second the ball is hit.
4: Yeah.
3: And, yeah. You're
4: but in the NFL, a multi-billion-dollar league, two guys with a chain. Like, we really can't figure this out? Loser, the NFL.
3: I've changed my opinion on that from a conversation I was having on Saturday night, actually. I think that you have got to draw a line somewhere. And if you are offside, if you're offside by an inch or by a mile, you're still offside. And so, yes, you're going to get these close calls. But the out-of-bounds line is static. And if a player steps out by that much, guess what? That's where the line is. And so people are getting frustrated because old soccer didn't use the technology and there were a couple goals taken off that in the old way would not have been. But if you are offside, you are offside. And even if it's by this much,
4: you're offside.
3: You're still offside. And if your foot comes down that much out of bounds, you're out of bounds. The line is the line. And so I'm actually on the side of review here. At some point, you have to have a defined rule that's enforceable. They have that now. Stay onside. That's the answer. Stay onside. A lot of your texts have come in. We'll get to those when we come back. Sports Talk Mississippi in the Pearl River Resort Studio.

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0: 601-879-4395, the ceasefire text line. If you want to send in your winners and losers, you can do it right there. Do you see Toby Keith's widow, by the way, went to the College World Series and celebrated with the Oklahoma team? That was really cool.
1: I didn't see that. That's
0: saw
1: cool.
0: an interview of hers, and yeah, that was the cool. good stuff.
1: Yeah.
0: Back to the text line, though.
1: I do have a winner.
0: Okay.
1: It's a winner slash loser.
0: Oh.
1: So former Mississippi State Bulldog tennis player Nuno Borges got his opening round win at Wimbledon today.
0: Nice.
1: Now the loser part. His next match is against the world number one, Jannik Sinner. That's a tough one.
0: This is, I shouldn't admit this because, you know, we're technically supposed to know everything about sports. If you'd have told me or asked me, hey, who's the number one player in tennis, I would not have given you that answer.
1: I would have given you an answer that was wrong. I would have thought it was Alcaraz. It's not. It's Sinner.
0: Him or, yeah, somebody like that.
1: Yeah. I mean, Nadal's gone. Djokovic is on the back end here, so yeah.
0: I need to look that guy up. I don't even think I've ever really heard of him.
1: Yeah, he's good.
0: It's an indictment on me, but hey, you know,
1: it's not really a niche sporting event because it's huge. It's Wimbledon, right? Mm-hmm. I enjoy watching Wimbledon, though. I'll watch the finals.
0: Interesting. I didn't take you much for a tennis guy, but
1: you know, my family, huge tennis guys. A lot of my cousins were state champions in tennis in high school.
0: Even Marty.
1: I think Marty may have won one.
0: Really?
1: I'm not sure. I know Chris. My cousins Chris and Steven are multiple. Steven and Chris, I think, are multiple time state champions. But I didn't, I could never figure it out. Like the few times that I tried to play tennis, the ball was going over the fence. I had no idea how to like land it in the zone there. So,
0: somebody says went to our first boom ball game at Trustmark about a week ago for my wife's birthday, had a great time, definitely a win. So, boom ball. Hey dad, are you familiar with this?
1: Yeah, we talked about it. Didn't we talk about it?
0: Or not you and me.
1: Maybe it was me and Will then. But yes, it's a version of banana ball, basically.
0: So I'm looking at a video of it right now. Very similar. I wonder what the IP of banana ball is. Like, can they file a lawsuit against a similar type organization for doing the same stuff? How does that work, I wonder?
1: I can't imagine they could.
0: We play goofy baseball. I wonder if that guy would wear his yellow tux and his yellow hat to court, too, if he had to defend a cease and desist or something like that.
1: Yeah.
0: But, no, it looks like fun. I mean, you know, there's a lot of hate for banana ball and stuff like that out there, and I understand why. I mean, I'm a golf purist. I thought LIV was a joke, and it has died a rather quick death, as it seems.
1: Mm-hmm.
0: I'm very against like the YouTube golf league and stuff. I'm a traditionalist, so yeah. I understand a baseball
1: You're
0: traditionalist.
1: You're a fuddy-duddy is what I would say.
0: And I get baseball traditionalists, but man, sometimes kid stuff is not for you.
1: It's
0: and
1: fun.
0: It looks like kids go to these things and have a blast.
1: I went to the party animals game here. It was fun. If you go in there expecting baseball, you're going to have a bad time. If you go in there expecting to be entertained, yeah. It's very entertaining.
0: Yeah, like when you go to Monster Jam and you think that the race that they do and like the competition is all above board.
1: It's not. As a pro wrestling fan, I completely understand where you're coming from.
0: Some of the judging decisions, though, it's like, all right, guys, come on now. He did a backflip. He didn't. Why?
1: Yeah, I get it.
0: I start booing the judges, and then I realize the fans are judges, so I'm booing myself. It's a problem. Winner me just found out I'm having a boy, Project Scotty Scheffler inbound. Congratulations, man. That is outstanding. Good luck, and prepare for things in your house to get inexplicably destroyed. If you have nice things, you will no longer have nice things here in some pretty short order. So good luck to you, my friend.
1: Simple as that.
0: Winner, Twitter/X, for not seeing anything from Kiffin in a while. Yeah, I guess Verge put him in the doghouse and has kept him there.
1: That's impressive. I didn't think that was possible.
0: Grizzlies got 4 first-round picks for Bane and 0 for Ja. Well, then. Yeah.
1: Simple as that, yeah.
0: Okay, this is from Brandon. Well, I'll oblige you, Brandon. Hey, guys, my niece is riding home with us today. I asked her if she liked Ole Miss State or Bama, where I graduated. She said she didn't know. Could y'all give her a shout-out and help her decide? Her name is Carrington. Sorry for the voice text. Well, Carrington, do not pick Alabama.
1: Pick Alabama, Carrington.
0: No.
1: Pick Alabama. Lead an easy life.
0: Is it an easy life anymore? Have you seen what they're recruiting in the state right now?
1: 10 out of 12 weekends of the year, you're going to be okay. All right? It's fine. Especially if you're getting on now and you don't have the burden of, I remember when Saban won 12 national titles. You're just getting in right now. It's fine. Make it easy on yourself. I certainly wouldn't tell you to pick the life I have.
0: But Carrington, here's the thing about life is you're going to face challenges in your life.
1: So give yourself some outs. All right? Not everything has to be difficult. Not everything has to be a character-building experience. You can have one day a week where you feel good about yourself.
0: But if you pick state, the day that they run on the field in the college football playoff, you just hope that the video game system doesn't die before you finish out the game. You know what? Go with State or Ole Miss. You're from Mississippi. Go with State or Ole Miss. Pick one
1: Make
0: of the two.
1: Make it easy on yourself, Carrington.
0: Pick one of the two. Support the SIP. I don't like calling it the SIP. I feel uncomfortable.
1: Y'all came up with that. So. Or at least that's what you believe anyway.
0: I mean, I think people have been calling it the SIP before Lane Kiffin showed up. But
1: well, try telling some people that.
0: The SIP SEC logo absolutely did start with Ole Miss.
1: He invented that. I'll give him that for sure.
0: It's a good logo.
1: It's a good logo. So,
0: Lexington's Victor's victory nailed it at the Travelers was a nice change from Scotty's domination. Yeah, Scotty, hey, Dad, in a playoff hole this morning, so they ran out of daylight yesterday.
1: I heard about that, yeah.
0: Had to play this morning. Scotty missed a four-footer to extend the playoff and lost in a playoff today. Hovland, he played at Oklahoma State, but he is from Norway. And you had a bunch of Norwegian soccer fans following him around this weekend because they had games up in the northeastern United States. Mm-hmm. And they were doing the row thing for him when he would make putts and stuff like that. He had a bunch of soccer fans following him around at the golf tournament this weekend. It looked like a lot of fun.
1: Give him the row.
0: Hey, and I'll leave this to you. Reese wants us a quick explainer of the soccer tournament.
1: A quick explainer. I don't have a quick explainer.
0: It is every team in the world with a soccer team can attempt to qualify. And they are separated.
1: Every 4 years.
0: By where you are. So the United States qualifies through something called CONCACAF, which is North and Central America.
1: This is not quick.
0: Every 4 years, whoever qualifies plays in a group stage, which is four teams. You do a round robin. The best two teams from the group move on in the knockout stage. And then now they've added more teams in the knockout stage, so there are a handful of third place teams in each group that get to move on as well. It is now a single elimination bracket. The United States will play Bosnia on Wednesday. If they lose, they're done. If they win, they move on to the round of 16. That is as quick as I can be. I think that worked, right?
1: Close enough, yeah.
0: Close enough.
1: Yeah.
0: Brian says Beasley's one of those guys they say destroyed LeBron 1v1, so insanely talented that often didn't care or bombed intentionally. It is a real shame there. It really is. Let's see. Good Lord, this hate banana ball and anything that compares to it.
1: Okay.
0: Hey, if you're a baseball purist, I hear you.
1: Yeah.
0: Winner, everyone who stayed the entire week for the Neshoba County Fair survived a tropical storm, no water for a day or two, and mud. Loser, he put in quotes, Scotty Scheffler. One kid, Scotty, wouldn't have missed that four-footer for birdie this morning. Two kids, Scotty is struggling. He has not been as good after kid number two came along. They need to hire a nanny or something. Get him back on the grind.
1: Something like that.
0: Tim says, choose Alabama with about 6 exclamation points.
1: Well, make it easy on yourself. Why does everything have to be a challenge? Why does everything have to be, you know, character building? Can't I just have one thing with my life that's, like, easy?
0: That's what ice cream's for.
1: For years, that was the Lakers. So it was just like, all right, well, just show up and win, you know? Now, that's been taken away from me. There is no part of any part of the year where sports-wise, where I'm just on easy street. It just never happens.
0: With the way portal recruiting's going, baseball is a sport of volatility, but
1: it's getting there.
0: It's looking good.
1: We'll see. I mean, we'll see.
0: Somebody says, Grizzlies are my winner. Another one for winners. The Delta Reds U8 baseball team from Leland, Mississippi, won the 8 UAA, or is that 8UAA? Is that, I'm not familiar with what that is, but hey.
1: Eight and under All-American, maybe?
0: Grand Slam World Series in Panama City Beach this weekend. Look at you guys. Congrats.
1: Good job.
0: Good stuff.
1: Good job.
0: Winner, ranch dressing going worldwide? Yes, it is.
1: That is a good thing.
0: Somebody told you to switch baseball allegiances from the Giants to the Dodgers. You want easy. There you go.
1: No.
0: Why not?
1: You can't switch.
0: Yeah, once you choose, you choose.
1: There was some guy on Twitter that got in my mentions. He's an LSU fan. And then I like scrolled down a little bit. He was an Ole Miss fan a month ago. It's like, I got, as if I had any respect for a burner anyway, I got negative respect now.
0: Sports Talk Mississippi. How about we get to a top five when we come back? Don't go anywhere.
2: 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Monday, sunny with a high near 95 degrees and minimal wind. Monday night will be clear and a low around 76 degrees and again minimal wind. And Tuesday, a 20% chance of showers and thunderstorms after 1 p.m., sunny with a high near 95 degrees.
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9: You're listening to Super Talk News. I'm Caleb Saylor. Judicial officials in Mississippi are calling on local lawmakers to reform the state's youth court system.
10: Our youth court judges and referees know who the kids are that are in trouble, and they're in trouble because of their addiction. And so we've got the money now. Let's appropriate the money to our youth court judges and our referees.
9: That was State Supreme Court Justice Kenny Griffiths. A teenager has been hospitalized following a shooting in Tupelo over the weekend. Police report that the gunfire rang out along Spring Street before 11 p.m. on Sunday. The victim was identified as a 17-year-old, though officials did not release a name. Further details surrounding this case have not been announced at this time. For more Mississippi news, go to supertalk.fm.

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0: I forgot to add a loser. Then we'll get to our top five. A reporter, a local TV reporter, was doing a hit at a World Cup watch party, and the hosts in the studio were like, well, what do we need to know about their next game against Bosnia? And she said, well, I would tell you something about Bosnia, but I don't know anything about Bosnia, and all I know is we're going to beat them or what. It just, you know, a lighthearted news hit.
1: Right.
0: And it went viral, and she issued an apology for not being respectful to the Bosnian soccer team or whatever. I'm here to tell you, nobody cares, really. Like, your Twitter mentions may be mad. You didn't have to apologize. Nobody cares. Don't apologize for things. Not a single person was offended by you doing a lighthearted, USA is going to win anyway, so I don't even care. Not a single person's offended by that. Don't apologize.
1: What about the Bosnians and the Herzegovinians?
0: It's fine. They'll be fine.
1: I mean, I guess.
0: It's a country with the population the size of the state of Mississippi. It's okay that she doesn't have nuanced understanding of what that country's all about. I don't know. We don't need to apologize for everything. But you came up with the top five, so why don't you introduce it?
1: Yeah. Top five college football games that you and I are excited about this year that do not involve Mississippi State or Ole Miss. I mean, I think if we were doing this, just no caveat, we would both put Ole Miss, LSU at Ole Miss at number one. I don't think there'd be any question about that. So let's get completely away from the Bulldogs and the Rebels and go into this. So what's your number five?
0: So this is a lame answer, because you guys might,
1: well, you're a lame person,
0: you might roll your eyes at this one. But I love this game every year. It makes me feel things. It makes me feel pride, etc. It's Army-Navy. I love watching Army-Navy. It is one of my favorite games of the year every year. I sit down and watch the entire thing. Last year I kind of made it a point to introduce our son to, like, hey, this is who these people are, and this is why this game is special, et cetera, et cetera. I think the fact that those guys can play football as well as they do on top of the duties that they have every day is really impressive, and that's the only football game played every year where every single person on the field has signed up to be willing to die for me, which is an incredibly powerful thing, and so I make sure I watch it every year, and I love watching it.
1: Fair enough. I enjoy Army Navy, especially because I'm an old person, and watching them play reminds me of when I played football. And when we threw the ball four times a game, you know, something like that. I enjoy watching old school run the football. Plus, it's the only game of the year where it's kind of like a soccer game in that you know that it's only going to be about 2.5 hours.
0: Yeah,
1: like, the clock runs in Army Navy. There's never any doubt. My number five, week two, Oklahoma at Michigan. I thought that last year's game, that was one of the more surprising results. I was not high on Oklahoma going into the season last year, and I thought Michigan was going to come down there, even with what I didn't think was a great Michigan team, and I thought they would win that game. And so kind of it's you know, what is the Incredible Hulk Mateer going to do? How much better is Bryce Underwood? I like seeing two historic programs playing each other. You know, the idea of Oklahoma playing at Michigan is cool. You don't get a lot of that. You certainly haven't gotten a lot of it through the years. I'm a big fan of that. So that's an interesting game, kind of off the radar of the, you know, that's the same weekend as another game on this countdown for me. I don't think a lot of people are going to be paying attention to. I will be. I'll be watching.
0: That's a good one, and it's on my list. We'll get to that.
1: I sure knows what you sent that guy. Somebody asked us. I got to read it. Am I crazy to think Camario is the Heisman frontrunner? And Borky sent him a link to BetterHelp. I mean, if we're going to get that, man, like, at least get a promo code so we can get some money out of it. No free plugs. Told this man to get online therapy is what you just did. Why am I seeing you today, sir? I said I thought Kamario Taylor was the Heisman frontrunner. Get that man a straitjacket. Well, how much shock therapy do we got to give this guy? They still do lobotomies? What's going on here?
0: What's your number four? October 10th, Alabama hosting Georgia. I think those could be two undefeated teams. If it's not, that could be the...
1: That's some issues for
0: him. Could be the crushing blow for Kalen DeBoer. But Alabama's got ECU, Kentucky, Florida State, South Carolina, and Mississippi State before that game. Georgia will be big favorites in all of these, even the Oklahoma game at home. But Tennessee State, Western Kentucky, at Arkansas, Oklahoma, and Vanderbilt. Both teams should be undefeated going into that game, and that very well could be your de facto SEC championship. Big game. It's just going to be awesome in every sense of the word. So that's my number four.
1: All right, that's your number four. My number four, week 10. This was one of the games of the year last year in the regular season. Oregon at Ohio State. Probably going to decide the Big Ten championship, or at least, you know, some piece of it. Indiana will have their part to play. But that was a master. That was a great game, monster game a year ago. Had the crazy ending or was that 2 years ago? I guess with Will Howard when he didn't take the timeout, or he slid and time ran out on him. I think that'd be two fantastic programs, great setting. Should be terrible weather. I'm all about it. Ohio State, Oregon. Let's go.
0: Take it. Hey, Dad. We're gonna have a lot of crossover, but that's okay. My number three, Oklahoma at Michigan. I just love the non-conference games that are actually going to happen in the stadiums on the campuses. Yeah. And the visuals there are going to be unbelievable. Like you said, I mean, it's a huge game for John Mateer, a validation almost for that game. We'll know a lot about Oklahoma so early in the season. And we'll know a lot about Michigan. I mean, that's a huge game for Kyle Whittingham. He inherited, it's one of those rare things in college football where Michigan loses a coach and the new guy's not taking over a project. This is a team that should win right away. Right. And so that's a very important game for him in week two at home. So, yeah, that one's going to be electric in so many ways.
1: All right. My number three, the Sons of Saban matchup. Week 11, Texas at LSU. I think that's going to be a monster matchup. Winner of that game could very easily be headed to the SEC championship game. I think that that's probably going to end up being the case, if we're being totally honest. Kiffin versus Sark, who is the favorite son of Nick Saban. When's the last time, again, you know, I know it's a conference game now, when's the last time Texas played at LSU? I mean, it has not happened in my lifetime, I don't believe. I know they've played each other, but it's always been in bowl games or something like that. So
0: they have played 17 times against each other. LSU beat Texas in Austin in 2019.
1: That was a one-off, right?
0: Was a one-off because of COVID. They played in Dallas in 03, Dallas in 1963, Austin in 1954. Texas last went to Baton Rouge in 1953.
1: Yes. Give it to me. Texas at LSU is my number three. Got times for number two, I think. Go ahead.
0: Yeah, we got time. Mine's Ohio State, Oregon. I think that is the de facto Big Ten championship game. Those will be two what should be undefeated teams as well, if Ohio State can get past Texas anyway. Mm-hmm. Certainly, they should be undefeated teams in the Big Ten. They will be favorites to be undefeated teams in the Big Ten anyway, going into that one. Although, hey, that Ohio State schedule, don't look now. They're at Texas. They're at Iowa. They're at Indiana. They're at USC, all before the Oregon game. That is tough for the Buckeyes. And they still have a game at Nebraska before they play Michigan. In terms of scheduling, Ohio State's got a brutal road. They're good enough to navigate that. That game against Oregon's going to be absolutely nuts.
1: All right. My number two, probably outside of Ole Miss LSU, the most anticipated game of the season, and that's Ohio State at Texas in week two. Last year, that was a really weird game. Like, low scoring. I thought, you know, going in, I thought, okay, Saiyan and Manning, they're going to be throwing bombs all over the field. And it just wasn't that way. Well, it should be that way this year. Got two elite wide receivers in Cam Coleman for Texas and Jeremiah Smith for Ohio State. This should be a much better game than it was a year ago. I think it's going to be awesome. I'm really looking forward to watching it. That's a game where State's off, so I'll be at home, so I can just sit and watch college football. That will definitely be a must-see TV kind of game for me. So Texas, Ohio State. I mean, it could very easily be number one versus number two.
0: Yeah.
1: When we start the season. So Ohio State at Texas, that's my number two. What is my I'm gonna make a guess that that's your number one. We'll find out.
0: We'll find out
1: when we come back. Mine is a little different. I went a little historical.
0: Okay.
1: I went with one of my favorite rivalry games. And I think it has there's some excitement to it. So we'll talk about that when we come back. Gentile Apparel is the official apparel provider of Sports Talk Mississippi. 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We'll be back in just a minute here on Sports Talk Mississippi.
2: From the Venable Glass Traffic Center, looking fairly decent. Just some minor congestion south on 55, just south of the Waterworks, down to Pearl Street. Also minor congestion building northbound Lakeland at Treetops.
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0: All right, hey, Dad. My number one.
1: Yeah.
0: You nailed it. It's Texas, Ohio State. Two heavyweight blue bloods in a not an iconic stadium, but a massive stadium with a huge environment. And like I said, same thing with Michigan, Oklahoma. Just copy and paste it. It's nice that these games are not happening in Dallas or something stupid.
1: Yes.
0: Put it on the campuses, at the cathedrals that you're building for your football team to play in. And like you said, national championship implications as well. One versus two, all of the things that come with that. I remember, gosh, was it 05 or 06 when Texas and Ohio State did a home-and-home and they had two epic endings to those games? And you had a bunch of star power and everything. You're going to get that again here. Last year's game didn't really live up to that hype.
1: They did not. Was it 14-7? Is that the final score?
0: And Texas only crossed the 50 once.
1: What year is it? Like, we're getting 14-7 games out of top teams. It's ridiculous. So.
0: Yeah. But that's number one.
1: All right. I'm with you, by the way, for like these big program. I want them played at home, right? But there is something about a neutral site game and a rivalry. When I get that stadium half and half, right? I love Red River. That's a great one. That's not my answer, though. Because I've been saying for the past few weeks that I think the most improved team in the SEC this year is going to be Florida, my number one is the world's largest outdoor cocktail party between the Georgia Bulldogs and the Florida Gators, because I think Florida really could mess up Georgia's season. I think Florida is going to be really good. I believe in John Sumrall. I think that guy is a winner. I think he's going to have Florida on the periphery of the playoff discussion this year and probably all the way in it next year. And I'm excited about the Sumrall-Smart rivalry that's going to be a thing, because Smart likes to talk. And from what I can tell from Sumrall, he likes to have some words too. This is round one of that. And look, he may not get the win this time around, but I think that's going to be – it's just going to be good. You have the whole, you know, college football is better when this team is good. And I know we're in the SEC and we probably shouldn't say this, but I do believe it. College football is better when Florida is good. Florida is a program that I want to see involved.
0: Especially in the game that you're talking about,

0: The cocktail party is like a staple of the SEC season, and when it's irrelevant, that's not fun.
1: Exactly. So I'm going to go with that. I'm going to go 100% with the cocktail party as my game. I'm the most excited. I always enjoy that game. I like, you know, as a kid who grew up going to the Egg Bowl in Jackson and seeing the stadium half red and blue and half maroon and white, there's something nostalgic about it, about seeing that line in the end zone where one side is one and one side is the other. There's something about that that still brings out the kid in me. Like I said, I like the Texas Oklahoma game as well. They have the same. They have the same setup. Something about it just appeals to me.
0: I don't hate that pick.
2: Yeah.
0: Especially since it's. I mean, it's been like that forever. You know what? They didn't add a neutral site.
2: I could have said Akron versus Toledo. All right, I'm just looking forward to it all.
0: Even Akron Toledo?
2: No, maybe not. Did you know that Akron plays UNLV this year? We get Moorhead versus Mullen.
0: Oh, no.
2: Round two.
0: Oh, no.
3: I'm going to beat him again. I'm just going to let you know. That's going to be another win for the old Mulliner.
0: I was asked about this on the podcast last night, about should things go south for Lebby, which direction would State go? And I said, I have no idea about university leadership. I don't know what they would want, if his exit is still sour. I don't know. But I know the fan base. If UNLV wins 9 or 10 games again this year, there will be one candidate that the fan base
2: will want.
0: You better call him.
2: But we'll see if that happens.
0: Yeah, well.
3: My phone's always, always going.
0: I mean, the offense is still cooking. It's not like a Hugh Freeze situation where the offense stopped scoring when Auburn hired him. He's still putting up points and doing those kind of things. 10-4 last year, 6-2 in the conference at UNLV.
2: State just tweeted out some screenshots of the EA college football game from Mississippi State. Every one of them with the interlocking MSU helmet.
0: So is that game over?
2: I think we may have won this battle. The war may finally be over.
0: Well, there's another war to fight: the tops, the jerseys. Start fighting that war too.
2: Can I come home and be with my dearest wife, before I engage in another battle, I shall return home to you.
0: I mean, I'm not asking this sarcastically. How responsible for that will you feel?
2: Oh, no.
0: I feel like you started a movement within the fan base.
2: I wouldn't say that.
0: Because you're being humble. But I do think without you talking about it as much as you talked about there would not be as much pressure.
2: I played my part. I'll just say that.
0: Good. And when they run out of the tunnel wearing that helmet,
2: yeah, I'm not
0: hope
2: saying
0: you feel a little something.
2: I'm not saying I deserve a statue, but maybe a bust.
0: Heck yeah!
2: Just my head.
0: Or in the press box, at least the Brian Haydad seat. You know, like a special plaque where nobody's allowed to sit there except for you.
2: Well, we already have 50. I mean, you have that already. You have assigned seats.
0: Yeah, but so. Permanently, like permanent. This is, hey, you get to walk in there and choose on your own. This is my seat, and they put a little plaque there where you're treated differently than everybody else.
2: Maybe.
0: I know people at State are listening. That's the least you guys could do. Good stuff, though. That helmet rocks. College football fix when we come back. Sports Talk Mississippi. Don't go anywhere.
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5: Fox News, I'm Tom Graham. Talks expected to resume after an exchange of strikes between the U.S. and Iran.
6: The Trump administration insists that the ceasefire remains in place and that conversations between the two countries are progressing. And when those talks pick back up tomorrow in Doha, Qatar, a big topic of conversation will likely be the Strait of Hormuz.
5: Fox's Jeff Paul in Tel Aviv. Supreme Court ruling today allows states to count ballots as long as they are postmarked by Election Day, even if they arrive late. President Trump expressing disappointment.
7: The mail-in ballot ruling, which was a little bit surprising, gives people more time to vote illegally, let's say. But the SAVE Act is even more important.
5: The SAVE Act would require Americans to show proof of citizenship at registration and photo ID at the polls. 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
2: 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I'm Caleb Saylor. A couple of weeks before the trial of Jackson-based officials allegedly entangled in a federal bribery scheme begins, Hinds County District Attorney Jody Owens has both announced his resignation and entered into a guilty plea. Owens was indicted in 2024 alongside former Jackson Mayor Shokwe Antar Lumumba and former City Councilman Aaron Banks. While he initially denied guilt when facing a litany of charges, Owens on Monday told federal officials that he would be pleading guilty to conspiracy. He will now avoid trial. Owens, Lumumba, Banks, and others are accused of taking bribes to give favorable treatment to FBI informants posing as real estate developers looking to build a downtown Jackson hotel. This hour of Super Talk News is brought to you by Mama Justice. Call 662-883-6262 today.
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2: A panel of Mississippi lawmakers has been tasked with finding ways to lower property taxes. State Representative Shane Barnett explains.
7: What we're doing is tracking down, seeing how much each category is worth across the state. And the only thing that we've been charged with by the speaker is just provide as much relief as we can to the taxpayers of the state.
2: Barnett serves on the House Select Committee on Property Taxes. Mississippi State University and the University of Southern Mississippi are partnering to teach children and adults with special needs how to swim. The two schools will hold a joint swim camp in Hattiesburg between July 13th and 17th, offering those with special needs an opportunity to learn the foundations of swimming and more about water safety. You can find that full story and more by heading on over to supertalk.fm. I'm Caleb Saylor.
8: In Congress, July 4th, 1776, we hold these truths to be self-evident, that all men are created equal, that they are endowed by their Creator with certain unalienable rights, that among these are life, liberty, and the pursuit of happiness, that to secure these rights, governments are instituted among men, deriving their just powers from the consent of the governed, that whenever any form of government becomes destructive of these ends, it is the right of the people to alter or to abolish it. We therefore solemnly publish and declare that these United Colonies are and of right ought to be free and independent states. And for the support of this declaration, with a firm reliance on the protection of divine providence, we mutually pledge to each other our lives, our fortunes, and our sacred honor.
9: Read and paid for by Andy Gibson for Governor. Happy Independence Day, America 250.
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12: Welcome in, Sports Talk Mississippi. Borky and Haydad with you. So, if you missed any part of the show, we had like the state

0: hour. In the first hour, just talked a little football, Mississippi State style. Did winners and losers, the top five. We'll get to two teams on the countdown of 100 teams in 100 days here in this hour as well. If you missed any of it, wherever you get your podcast, just search Sports Talk Mississippi. You can find us there. And also, if you want more Hey Dad, Thunder and Lightning, you want more
1: Which
0: me,
1: you should, be honest with you.
0: Rebel Report, Eagle Hour as well for you Southern Miss fans out there. Wherever you get your podcast, just search for them all. We're talking recruiting today. You had a decommitment for Mississippi State. You had a commitment that just dropped for Mississippi State and a commitment for Ole Miss as well over the weekend. Let's talk about those right now.
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0: All right. Let's start with Ole Miss, since there was only one to talk about. Ole Miss got a commitment over the weekend from yet another blue chip prospect. Alvin Mosley's his name. He's a wide receiver out of Texas. The caveats that we always put on recruiting conversations applies to all of them. It is, in fact, the portal era, but not all of your players leave. So high school recruiting is important. Never get overly excited or disappointed about one player. But when you amass a lot of players, it is significant, and Ole Miss continues to do that. Their 13th blue-chip prospect in this recruiting class, this time obviously a wide receiver. That is the most since 2016. In fact, Ole Miss has only done double digits one time since 2016 in terms of blue-chip prospects, which is a four- or five-star player, since 2016. That 2016 class, for what it's worth, had 15, but three of the 15 were five-stars. So I don't think Ole Miss is going to catch that 2016 class in terms of national ranking because of those three five-stars. I don't think they're getting three five-stars in this class.
1: Mm-hmm.
0: But
1: they do, though. I will send something to compliance at olemiss.edu. I promise you that.
0: Shout out. Hugh Freeze.
1: Yeah.
0: But Pete Golding and staff, I mean, they're keeping the recruiting apparatus. They're improving on the recruiting apparatus.
1: Mm-hmm. From a high school standpoint, I mean, as much as I keep up with Ole Miss recruiting, it appears that it's on a higher plane this year than it has been in the past couple years.
0: If they did not add another player, it would be the best recruiting class that they have signed since Lane Kiffin arrived in 2020.
1: There you go.
0: So if they don't add another player. So good stuff there. New guy in the boat. And Ole Miss keeps rolling. Mississippi State, hey, Dad, they had a decommitment over the weekend, but they just flipped a guy about like 10 minutes ago.
1: Yeah.
0: So what do we need to know about these two?
1: All right, for the decommitment, Caleb Unger, offensive lineman, what I have read about it and from what I've talked to some folks, just a situation where the measurables just weren't where you want them. This is a kid who was going to struggle at, you know, on a good day in cleats, maybe 6'1". And as an interior offensive lineman in the SEC, that just doesn't play. It just doesn't play. So I think State, you know, which it does beg the question, why take the commitment in the first place? I don't think they took his commitment when he was 6'3 and he shrunk. So what happened there? But regardless of that, you got to move on.
0: Could it be that they have possibly somebody that they think they're about to get? And
1: possibly.
0: So
1: you never know. And then like you said, moments ago, Tupelo linebacker Devontre Brewer has flipped to Mississippi State. I actually got some word that was going to happen earlier, but I'm not one of those that's going to spoil a kid's announcement by any stretch. That said, we will have an interview with him on the Thunder and Lightning podcast. I'll be interviewing him tomorrow, so you can talk to him. I'm interested to talk to him. I don't think I've ever done a recruit interview before. I'm interested to see, you know, what I'm allowed to get away with on that one. I'm like, you know, hey,
0: he's got no SID bothering you.
1: That's
0: so
1: what I'm saying. So can I ask him, you know, some pointed questions about the recruiting process and what that's like? So check that out tomorrow on the Thunder and Lightning, or I guess on Wednesday on the Thunder and Lightning podcast feed. But three-star linebacker out of Tupelo. State needs to be doing better in state. So this is a good pickup for him.
0: And on that note, recruiting, I mean, you know, we bring it up often. We talked about it last week, so we don't need to relitigate that conversation. But, I mean, would you say that there's I mean, it can and needs to be better, but also, you know, go win eight games and it will be. I mean, is that kind of an oversimplification of how recruiting can go here?
1: Yes and no. Like, yes, on the surface, if they have a great season, you would think that would improve your recruiting efforts. But at the same time, I don't know. You know, I don't think this is a great recruiting staff. I'll just say that. So it could be a situation where they win more games and nothing really changes. But at the same time, with State, the last couple of years, we've kind of seen that they like to play the late game. You know, and that's something different for Mississippi State. But last year they did it with Womack and Nickerson, a couple other guys from out of state. Maybe they could do the same thing again and, you know, come in late with a big offer to a guy who's, you know, like Mitchell Turner, who just committed to Ole Miss, or to Caden Moss, who just committed to Ohio State. I don't know if that strategy will work, and it certainly won't work if State isn't a good football team. So
0: I don't think the Moss recruitment is over.
1: I'm sure it's not.
0: I don't think it's over.
1: That was a lot of fun this weekend, though, keeping up with all that. The rumor mill just working overtime, people tweeting all sorts of memes. It was great.
0: This is a blanket statement because, again, I as we said Friday, I have no idea what's true and what's not in terms of his recruitment, so I'm not going to speak on it as if I know because I do not know.
1: Right.
0: So I'm not going to do it. You don't have to tweet, and State fans, you might recognize this reference. You don't have to post on Instagram. Sometimes you just don't have to go online and say stuff. And hand up, I do it too.
1: Yeah.
0: I'm guilty of it, so I'm speaking to myself here also. We tweet too much. We post on Instagram too much. We do too much online.
1: Yeah.
0: Sometimes you just don't have to. Like Joker gifts, you just don't have to do that. You know, you just don't have to do that.
1: I've forgotten about that. That's still funny.
0: Those, hey, that happened this weekend again.
1: Oh, there was another one?
0: There's another one. Oh, you just don't have to do those things. It's just better if you don't.
1: We don't learn from our mistakes, guys.
0: No. Just log off sometimes.
1: Yeah.
0: So, College Football Fix, driven by Ford, your local Mississippi Ford dealer. If you are making news this time of year, it is either recruiting or it's bad. So at least we have recruiting as opposed to something a little bit more sinister.
1: Or you're at the Manning Passing Academy.
0: Or you're at the Manning Passing Academy, yeah, making big headlines.
1: I don't know. I was surprised that you came out so strong against that.
0: I'm consistent. It's the same thing with, well, Trinidad looked great at the Manning Passing Academy. Why aren't you talking about this? It's because it's meaningless. It doesn't matter. That's why.
1: So what I would argue is, we'll go back to it, two things can be true. Totally meaningless for Ole Miss, right? Ole Miss is a preseason top 15 team. They have a great roster. Trinidad Chambliss is a potential All-SEC and All-American quarterback. They're coming off of college football appearance, mm-hmm, college football playoff appearance. Good news is not withering on the vine up there at Ole Miss. State needs good news. They need positive publicity. They need people talking about their program in positive ways. So,
0: and they did get that.
1: And they got that. So they needed that. You know, today, let me read you this quote here.
0: I think there's a lot of non-ball knowers in the college football media space, is what I've learned.
1: Well, there's definitely some of that. So let me read you this quote here. This is from Cooper Petanga. We've had him on the show a few times before from CBS Sports, right? Did six questions about the Manning Passing Academy. Who made you look up from your notebook? Kamario Taylor, and I'm not sure there's a close second. At 6'4" and 230 pounds, the former top 100 prospect from Macon, Mississippi, is a unique athletic specimen. One of the highest-ranked Mississippi State signees of the modern era, Taylor's a fluid athlete with explosive arm strength that was superior to every other passer in attendance. That's great news for Mississippi State. That's something Mississippi State fans can be excited about. And, yes, you're correct.
0: But we already knew that.
1: Well, yeah, but the average Auburn, Georgia, LSU fan did not know that. And they're reading that, they go, wait a minute, they got who? What is that? Who is this guy? The Georgia fans might be like, is that the guy who was running all over us in the second half? Stuff like that.
0: Bless you. Goodness. That came out of nowhere. I hate that. Gosh, I was cutting the grass this weekend. Oh, man. I was just, like, my stomach hurts. Like I did ab workouts, as if I have those, and because I was just constantly sneezing while cutting the grass. So I'm
1: calling this
0: you
1: a day here. Goodness gracious!
0: You doing all right? You good?
1: Yeah, I think so. Just out of nowhere. That's why I keep them handy. get those honey lemons working.
0: Somebody says the college football national media has nothing else to talk about either. They're inventing stories themselves. I saw some of that not related to the Manning Passing Academy. You've got some of that going on where people are putting out record predictions for the sole reason just to generate reaction, and I hate that part of the offseason. Well, actually, I think this team's going to go 4-8, and it's like a playoff contender. It's like, come on, guys.
1: Yeah,
0: you're pulling a Desmond Howard. Pittsburgh's going to make the college football playoff thing right now.
1: Correct
0: is what you're doing. We've got two teams to get to.
1: We do.
0: We will do the first one, first of two, when we come back. Sports Talk Mississippi. Stick with us.
3: From the Venable Glass Traffic Center, looking fairly decent. Just some minor congestion south on 55, just south of the Waterworks, down to Pearl Street. Also minor congestion building northbound Lakeland at Treetops. 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
4: Rumors spread around in that Texas town. About the shack outside the game. And you know what I'm talking about. Just let me know if you wanna go to that home out on the range. They got a lot of nice girls.
5: We've got two teams to get to on the countdown of 100 teams in 100 days. If you can believe it, we will be doing

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1: 50!
0: But right now, we've got team number 62 and 61 to get to. So we'll do team number 60 right now on the countdown of 100 teams in 100 days. S-E-A-N-A-N-A-S, this
2: day is bananas. 100 teams in 100 days.
3: Okay, ready? 3, 2, 1.
0: We go to the birthplace of college football for team number 62 on the countdown of 100 teams in 100 days. Piscataway, New Jersey. Rutgers out of the Big Ten.
4: Nah. Couldn't be more mid.
0: SHI Stadium in Piscataway is where they play. 54,454 play in the stadium. They have, at least temporarily, I don't know if it's permanent or not, but there was a period of time where you could swim in the student section. They set up a pool for the students to swim in New Jersey at the football game. Because nothing screams Rutgers football like tarps off swimming in a pool while watching them play. By the way, SHI is not a donor's initials or anything like that. It is a massive, privately owned global provider of IT solutions, software licensing, and hardware procurement. They are headquartered in New Jersey, but that is the name of Rutgers Stadium. Do you think they get an ROI on that investment, whatever it cost them?
4: Probably not much.
0: I would doubt that they get much. Greg Schiano, the head coach. You may remember Greg Schiano when Rutgers was a lot of fun there for a period of time from 01 to 11. Rutgers was not in the center of the college football world, but they were a big player in college football at the time. I remember, gosh, I forget the kicker's name, but makes the game-winning field goal.
4: About, I don't remember his name either, but yes.
0: Points at the sky cam.
4: Yeah.
0: That was pretty electric. And he did a really good job at Rutgers when he was there the first time. Went 2-9 in year one, 1-11 in year two, but then they started winning and winning a lot. From 2006 to 2011, they won 11, 8, 8, 9, 4 in the nine games. And then he went off to the NFL. And his time in the NFL did not go particularly good with the Tampa Bay Buccaneers. Took a few years off, found himself at Ohio State as the defensive coordinator before jumping back on board with Rutgers. The second act, not as good as the first, at least so far. Went 3-6 in the COVID year. That was his year one in part two. 5-8, 4-8, 7-6, 7-6, and last year's 5-7. And kind of a mixed bag. Probably should have been better. They did beat Ohio to open the season. They beat Miami of Ohio in week two. They beat Norfolk State. Quick, name that mascot.
4: Oh, God. I know it, too. It's where Michael Vick coaches, right?
0: I believe that is correct.
4: Are they like the Trojans or something?
0: Close. The Spartans. Ah. The Norfolk State Spartans. Then they lost to Iowa by 10. They lost at Minnesota by a field goal. They lost to Washington. Oregon beat them badly. They beat Purdue. They lost at Illinois. They beat Maryland. They lost at Ohio State. And lost to Penn State by 4. So they had an opportunity for that 5-7 to be a little bit better than what it was, but just kind of a ho-hum year for them last year. Now, if the college football video game is to be believed, Rutgers has some firepower offensively. They've had a handful of guys show up higher rated on this video game, especially offensively. We'll see if that translates to real life or not. They open with UMass before going to Boston College in week two, then USC in week three at home, and then they host Howard, name that mascot.
4: The Bison.
0: The Bison of Howard. Then they host Indiana before their off week. They have back-to-back road games at Maryland and at Northwestern's brand new stadium. They host Michigan, go to Wisconsin, host Nebraska, go to Penn State in a newly renovated Beaver Stadium, and then they end the season with Michigan State. The transition to the Big Ten has gone well for their pocketbook. Probably just not the best football move for Rutgers, though.
4: Yeah, but I mean, where were they before? The Big East?
0: Yeah, I mean, I guess you could have tried to get in the ACC or something.
4: Like, what were you going to do? So, yeah, it is what it is with Rutgers. Just, I think Shiano's a good coach, but whatever magic he had before is kind of gone now. New Jersey, right? You would think. What are you thinking? You're thinking Italian. I know you are. But you're wrong. You're wrong.
0: Seafood.
4: No. We're going to Destination Dogs.
0: A hot dog place.
4: It's a hot dog and sausage. These are some big time sausages. This is sausage. This is a sausage emporium. You can get all sorts of sausages there. You can get the Rocky Balboa, an Italian sausage with cheesesteak, onions, peppers, cheese sauce, cherry pepper relish, and scallions on it. You can get the Oscar, which is named for Los Angeles, a chicken sausage with avocado and tomato and chipotle mayonnaise. You get the McDowell's. They have the Big Mac. We have the Big Mick. But it's an all-beef hot dog with cheese sauce, secret sauce, cabbage, onions, pickles, and sesame seeds. That's crazy. They have the Gandolfini, the Chicago Bull, the Andouille Armstrong, the Brat Star. And then you can go international with the Conquista Dog, the Achilles Meal, the Bun Me.
0: These are great names.
4: The Hidden Dragon, the Charles Dogall, the Gladiator, Italian Sausage, Broccoli Rob, and Provolone. So if you are a sausage, oh, you can also build your own, and they got, it's like the Waffle House hash browns of options here. You've got all these different options for sausage. You got a bunch of toppings. You can get four included. You get two condiments included, and then you can even upgrade it. You can get whatever you want on your dog at Destination Dog. So if you're ever in, by the way, Piscataway is only part of where the campus is. That's where the football stadium is. It's actually in New Brunswick. We're going to New Brunswick, New Jersey. If you're ever in New Brunswick, if you're up there on business, you know what kind of business I'm talking about. If you're up there with the Soprano crew, you're talking to Paulie Walnuts and Silvio, and you decide we're going to stop by Destination Dogs. By the way, famous alum of Rutgers, James Gandolfini, Tony Soprano.
0: How about that?
4: There's a great commercial that they did where he's talking, he's at like a Rutgers reunion. And this guy comes over and talks about how much of a fan he is of him, and he, you know, he's like, and I think it's a great family thing. You can bring your kids, and Gandolfini kind of looks at him. He goes, "So could I please get your autograph, Coach Schiano?" And he's sitting right next to Coach Schiano, and Gandolfini's like, "I can't take you anywhere." So anyway, if you're ever in New Brunswick for lunch or dinner, stop by Destination Dogs and tell them that Borky and Hey Dad sent you. This place looks awesome, by the way.
0: That sounded awesome.
4: You can get a deep-fried, all-beef, bacon-wrapped hot dog.
0: Oh.
4: With your choice of, you know, four toppings, two condiments, and then you can even add... I mean, you can get a bacon-wrapped hot dog and then add bacon, pepperoni, fried egg, cheese, put it on a pretzel bun. My God, I would walk out of there and just be like, all right, time to die.
0: Apparently so.
4: Like, my cholesterol got higher just reading the menu, to be honest with you.
0: What do you think Rutgers football? What do you think?
4: I think of that kicker pointing at the sky cam. That's literally the first thing I think of.
0: Played against a guy in high school that played quarterback at Rutgers. Chase Dodd was his name. He was pretty good.
4: All right. Well,
0: he was short. That's why he ended up at Rutgers. His numbers in high school and stuff were so much better than...
4: If he was 6'4".
0: Yeah, he'd have gone somewhere else, but that's where he had to go.
4: Am I getting sick? On air? I don't know what's going on.
0: Do you have that first where you swallow and you have that little pain in your throat and you know that in 48 hours I'm going to be sick?
4: Not yet, no.
0: Oh, it's not there, that little sharp thing?
4: I know exactly what you're talking about. That whenever I get that, straight to urgent care. It's like, give me a shot. Like, we know, I know this. It's like the beacons of Minas Tirith have been lit. I know what's happening. Yeah. Give me the shot. Give me the steroid shot.
0: Man. 601-879-4395, the C Spire text line. Really glad that you guys are with us. We will do another Big Ten team when we come back. Anything interesting happening in?
4: I believe they've gone to extra time. Germany and Paraguay.
0: Okay. But so stoppage time. They call that extra time, though. I hear them say it.
4: Right. But extra time is actually...
0: Then why do they say that? Extra time being two different things is
4: dumb. Stoppage time and extra time are two different things.
0: Right. And I know that, but the announcers are calling it extra time.
4: You have 30 minutes of extra time. There's no golden goal. And if you still tied at the end of that, you go to penalties.
0: Penalty kicks are absolutely electric.
4: They're fantastic.
0: It's not the best way to determine a winner.
4: It is not. It's kind of funny. Like, you would never think to kick field goals to win to in an overtime football game, but it works for whatever reason. When you get a save on a penalty kick, it is so awesome.
0: Yeah, it is. We'll be right back with team number 61 on the countdown. Don't go anywhere.
1: 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Monday, sunny with a high near 95 degrees and minimal wind. Monday night will be clear and a low around 76 degrees and again minimal wind. And Tuesday, a 20% chance of showers and thunderstorms after 1 p.m., sunny with a high near 95 degrees.
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9: 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I'm Caleb Saylor. A couple of weeks before the trial of Jackson-based officials allegedly entangled in a federal bribery scheme begins, Hinds County District Attorney Jody Owens has both announced his resignation and entered into a guilty plea. Owens was indicted in 2024 alongside former Jackson Mayor Shokwe Antar Lumumba and former City Councilman Aaron Banks. While he initially denied guilt when facing a litany of charges, Owens on Monday told federal officials that he would be pleading guilty to conspiracy. He will now avoid trial. Owens, Lumumba, Banks, and others are accused of taking bribes to give favorable treatment to FBI informants posing as real estate developers looking to build a downtown Jackson hotel. 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Call 662-883-6262 today.
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0: All right, I've changed my mind. A field goal shootout where once you've exhausted the amount of kickers.
1: Oh, so it's not just the one kicker.
0: You got five guys.
1: You got the quarterback out there, lineman. Okay. Okay. Well, how far? Extra point?
0: 40 yards.
1: Oh, okay. We'll be there all night.
0: Hey, good.
1: Be like, can you imagine like the third string center just gets out there and blasts one from 40 yards? That would be a hero.
0: We kind of have that in college football now, though, because of the alternating two-point conversions that they unnecessarily did.
1: A little bit.
0: A little frustrating there. Don't love that rule change. Maybe I'll ask Greg Sankey about that. Forget all the other stuff.
1: We had one game where it went 10 overtimes, which was awesome, by the way.
0: It was awesome.
1: And we were like, we got to completely change the way the sport is played in overtime. It's so dumb.
0: Oh, yeah. Oh, we care about player safety. Oh, you do? You send Rutgers' volleyball team to UCLA on a Tuesday night for a conference game.
1: Don't try to sell me on player safety.
0: You don't care.
1: You care less.
0: You wouldn't have noon kickoffs in September if you cared about player safety, boys.
1: Among other things.
0: Yeah. Among other things. Speaking of noon kickoffs, this program gets a lot of them. And their stadium, though, iconic. Their brand, awesome. The program lately, little underwhelming.
1: Yeah.
0: Team number 61 on the countdown. On Wisconsin.
1: Thought you'd go with another one here.
0: I thought about it, but I couldn't find the clean version fast enough.
1: That song's not clean from the start?
0: No, but...
1: I don't know if I've ever heard the dirty version. Oh, well.
0: Jump Around. Yes, the famed tradition at Camp Randall Stadium in Madison, Wisconsin. One of the great college towns, apparently, in the country. People rave about what Madison, Wisconsin is like.
1: Well, when the Badgers...
0: 80,321. Again, one of not the most iconic venue in the sport, but people know Camp Randall. They're familiar with Jump Around. Wisconsin for a while had a brand, and it was a good one. It was play defense, big offensive lineman, stud running back, and you're going to be miserable playing us for four quarters. And it didn't lead to national championships, but if they'd have just held on for a little while, they'd be a mainstay.
1: Yeah.
0: In the 12-team playoff, but they pivoted. They hired Luke Fickell, which was a good hire, but he pivoted. And he went...
1: Pivot!
0: Completely away from what was working and hired Phil Longo. It did not...
1: Your guy.
0: My guy, Phil Longo, used to send me DMs when he was the coach at Ole Miss because...
1: That's what I'm saying. That's why he's your guy.
0: He's my guy. Did not like us saying that the offense didn't work. The offense didn't work. And it didn't work at Wisconsin either. And he is off to Sam Houston. That's where Phil Longo is a head coach.
1: Yeah.
0: They brought in Jeff Grimes. You remember Jeff Grimes, hey, Dad? Yeah. He was the offensive coordinator at BYU for a little while. He was the OC at Baylor for a little while. He was an offensive line coach in the SEC at two different stops. And he is the offensive coordinator at Wisconsin. And that has not gone well. Here's their point totals offensively in 2025.
1: Yeah.
0: 17-42 was Middle Tennessee. 14-10-10-0-0-7-13-7-27-7. And
1: gross.
0: And that 13, by the way, was a win over Washington.
1: Oh, God.
0: At home.
1: Why?
0: Gross game. 4-8 last season. We have not talked about Big Ten hot seats for obvious reasons. Luke Fickell's on one at Wisconsin this year. It is
1: 100%,
0: a win.
1: Yeah.
0: And if you don't, you're gone. 7-6, 5-7, 4-8 at Wisconsin for Luke Fickell. I never would have seen this coming after the run he went on at Cincinnati. Never saw this coming. Thought he would have brought them back to relevancy, and he just hasn't done it.
1: Yeah. Yeah, that was a guy that when he got hired, I was like, that's a very interesting hire. He's did all the success at Cincinnati. I thought maybe, you know, that could be a big move, and it just did not pan out for whatever reason.
0: They open at Lambeau Field against Notre Dame. Stupidly, there are two college football games on Sunday, September the 6th, one of them featuring Ole Miss against Louisville. The other one is this one, and they kick off at the same time.
1: And they're both at neutral sites.
0: Both at neutral sites kick off at the same time.
1: Like, both of these games could kick off at different times, and one could be in Oxford and one could be in Madison, and everybody would be happy.
0: Like you say, and like people say all the time, the people in charge that make these decisions for college football don't actually care about college football.
1: Correct.
0: Because if they did, one of these would kick off at 4:30, one Eastern, one would kick off at 7:30, and that would be your Sunday, and it would be glorious, and both games would get massive ratings.
1: Yeah.
0: Instead, the NBC executives and the ABC executives are having a measuring contest, and they're both going to have a lesser ratings number than they would had they just separated the two.
1: But, correct.
0: Oh, well. Wisconsin Notre Dame at Lambeau, then Western Illinois comes to Madison. Name that mascot.
1: Western Illinois.
0: The mascot is a bulldog, but that's not the nickname.
1: I don't know Western Illinois.
0: The Leathernecks is what they are.
1: Ah, that's right.
0: It is a bulldog logo, though, but they are the Leathernecks. Eastern Michigan, before they go to Penn State, they host Michigan State, have an off week. They go to UCLA for that conference game before hosting USC for a conference game.
1: Yeah.
0: Go to Iowa, host Rutgers, as you heard a little while ago. Go to Maryland and Purdue in back-to-back weeks before hosting Minnesota. Notre Dame aside, that is a you-better-win schedule in the Big Ten. You don't get Ohio State, you don't get Michigan, you don't get Oregon. You better win enough games with that schedule, or else sayonara.
1: Agreed. Agreed. So it'll be interesting to see if he does, in fact, Nara his saya, or does he get to, you know, turn things around. I don't know. That's, again, like I said, when that hire was made, I was like, man, that's a great hire for Wisconsin. Mm-hmm. This goes to show how little everybody knows. We just don't actually know anything. Coaches are great at one place, they're terrible at the other. Players, you know, high school five-star kids can't do anything at college. Guys that you've never heard of become multimillionaires in the NFL. It's just crazy how it works. It really does feel like our restaurants are backwards here. We had a sausage pet place in New Jersey. We've got an Italian place in Wisconsin. Can these two places pick up shop and move?
0: That's the upset of the century, Italian in Madison, Wisconsin.
1: Well, we've got one of those wood-burning stoves, my friend. We're getting some real pizzas at Naples 15. This guy, by the way, their chef, maybe the most Italian-looking guy I've ever seen. Like, if his name's not Giovanni, there's a big upset there. This is very much very traditional Italian pizza. We're talking like sauce, little cheese, maybe a couple of toppings. You're not going in there and getting a pepperoni and pineapple pizza. I promise you that. So they've got all that going for them. Plus, they do have one, though. I would not eat this. Tuna fish and onions on a pizza.
0: What?
1: Tuna is a big thing in Italy.
0: I mean, they like tuna also.
1: They like to put it in their pasta and stuff. But they also have a full Italian menu here with, I mean, I can't even begin to go through it all, but you're talking about they got veal, chicken, fish, all done up, fantastic. Only three desserts on the menu. That's a little bit of a surprise. You think about Italian restaurants, but cannoli, I can't pronounce it, and baba, which I've never heard of.
0: What'd you say about Adele? She seems fine. Why do you hate Adele so much?
1: It's a shell-shaped pastry with sweet ricotta filling. I've actually had one before. It's really good.
0: That does sound good.
1: How many wines they got? Oh my God, the wine list is extensive. Let's put it this way. So, if you're in the mood for some traditional, delicious, old school Italian food, and you're in Madison, Wisconsin, stop by Naples 15. But more importantly, when you do, tell them that Borky and Hey Dad sent you.
0: The onion and tuna fish pizza is what you order when you're on a date and there is no shot. Yeah. That is ending well.
1: That's a fantasy football punishment. Like, you got to go and eat a whole tuna and onion by yourself. What is that? Let me read you the thing for the pizza here. Hold on. Where is it? There we go. Pizzas. All right. So this pizza has San Marzano tomatoes. It's a good start. Mozzarella? Fine. Tuna, basil, onion, black olives, salt, and extra virgin olive oil. That's it.
0: So a little bit better.
1: Literally no pepperoni on the menu. No pepperoni. They do have a hot salami pizza.
0: That's the second pizza place that's had that, by the way.
1: Yeah, hot salami pizza. They got salami, which I like, but they do have a sausage pizza with Master Green. What is Master Green? I don't know. Let's Google it. Well, it gives me it's a Kirby thing, so I don't know.
0: Master Green is a really bad cover artist of Master P.
1: So if you look for Master Green vegetable, which is funny, by the way, you get mustard greens. I can't imagine it's mustard greens on a pizza. That doesn't sound good at all.
0: Not at all. But somebody, you're right. It says it's crazy how Wisconsin has fallen. Starting with 2005, from 05 to 19, they would have made the college football playoff had it been a 12-team. 1, 2, 3, 4, 5, 6, 7, 8, 9, 10 times. 10 times they would have made it.
1: Yeah.
0: Should have stuck with what worked.
1: Yep. Germany has scored, but I think that's coming back on VAR.
0: Ooh. Close game, though. Pretty encouraging for the United States to see a team they beat up on control Germany. Or not control Germany, but play with
1: Decision
0: Germany.
1: Decision like is red card. No, it's not.
0: We'll be back in just a bit. Sports Talk Mississippi. Okay. We will wrap the show up with you next Fast Monday. Glad you guys are here.
2: From the Venable Glass Traffic Center, look for delays north and southbound on 55 right around Fortification Street. An earlier accident just now getting cleared up. Also, minor delays northbound Lakeland at Airport. 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

0: But the referee said, 9!
1: So, Germany scored.
0: Germany
1: VAR
0: scored.
1: Said no.
0: One of the German players basically got in front of the goalie and shoulder-checked him into the ground on a corner kick. So
1: can't do that?
0: You cannot do that. So, still 1-1. They're in the fourth minute of added time in the first period of extra time. How's that?
1: Nailed it.
0: You like that?
1: That makes sense.
0: All right. So, they're about to go to the second period of extra time now. And if we don't have anybody in the lead. It's not golden goal either. It's not, you know, sudden death. They have to play the full 15 minutes. So you can score and then, you know, the other team can still have a chance. But then they will go to penalty kicks. Big game tonight,
1: Did that guy think he was not going to get caught doing that?
0: You hope for the best, right? And then big game tonight, Netherlands versus Morocco. That's two heavyweights going at it. Morocco's been really good. Of course, they were in the Final Four 4 years ago. Netherlands is – I'm trying to think. Like I did a comparison of this, but like Netherlands is that team – who's the best team in college – is it Oregon, the best team in college football that has not won a national title?
1: Yeah.
0: That's the Netherlands.
1: Gosh, they have awesome fan support too.
0: Oh, they do. They've had great players through the years, but just never have gotten through. Of course, the U.S., Wednesday, what time?
1: 7 o'clock.
0: So you don't have to worry about missing any work?
1: Nope. Oh, I will be here. I will be here antsy as all get out. I truly can't believe we're in this position having these conversations after last summer we went to go see them play in Nashville. And
0: yeah, you said they were bad. I remember that.
1: And I mean,
0: I remember you texted me, you were like, this was awful.
1: It was a bunch of third-teamers and then Tim Ream.
0: Yeah.
1: I mean, the whole team except for Ream, I think Brendan Aaronson was there too, mm-hmm. are not on this roster. But still, they got smoked by Switzerland. It was 4-1, I think.
0: Mm-hmm.
1: And that I'm excited to see them play a year later is wild. That was 12 hours of driving to watch that crap.
0: And yeah.
1: At least you got to go to Buc-ee's.
0: You know, sports is such a gamble. By the way, next time we're up in that area, we instead of Buc-ee's, we got to go to Dolly Parton's. She's opened a Buc-ee's alternative where you can go and get a cup of ambition. You can get a coffee.
1: Oh, yeah?
0: It's called a cup of ambition.
1: Will she be there?
0: I doubt it. You never know. I guess she could be there, you know. Hey, y'all. That's Paula Deen. Never mind. That was not.
1: Yeah, she's kind of like that.
0: Yeah, there's some similarities there, but yeah.
1: Michael in the text line says, my beautiful, wonderful, loving daughter who's graduating from nursing school in Oxford at the end of July set her wedding for September 6th at 5:30 p.m. this year. Not ideal.
0: Come on, man.
1: Did she, though, do it on a Sunday in anticipation of avoiding football and then kind of got screwed? Because that's
0: That game's been on Sunday for a while, though.
1: You know, maybe she just is not a big football fan. Is like, well, we can
0: that's
1: do it on Sunday.
0: That's what the groom's for.
1: True. But at least the ceremony and all the pictures are done before kickoff.
0: Yeah.
1: I mean, you can have ceremony done, pictures done, and dad-daughter dance done before kickoff if you do it
0: the
1: right way.
0: What time is kickoff?
1: 6:30.
0: Hold on. You think you can get the wedding and everything done in an hour?
1: Well, it depends on the. I've been to wedding ceremonies that take 10 minutes.
0: I have too. Mine was one of them. But
1: yeah,
0: like.
1: Boom. So you're.
0: Everything else took a while afterwards.
1: 5:30 to 5:40 wedding.
0: I there's no way.
1: 5:40 to 6 pictures.
0: Graduating from nursing school in Oxford, this is a family that has some means. This is going to be a big deal wedding.
1: Just make daddy daughter dance first, and you can get out of there and go find a screen. And
0: good luck, honey. I always believed in you. Daddy loves you. Gotta go find a sports bar now.
1: See ya. Or just find a kid with an iPad. You know,
0: something. I mean, yeah. Got a phone. I got my YouTube TV app right here.
1: The second to last fall wedding I went to. The bride and groom leaned into it. They wanted the venue, so that's what they chose, and they chose weekend. Two TVs, Ole Miss and State were playing at the same time, and they put Ole Miss on one and State on the other and just leaned into it, and it was a great time.
0: That's fine. Still not ideal.
1: Still
0: not great. Still not ideal, but it just kind of is what it is there, I guess, at that point. So
1: Got an idea for Thursday's list, top five most patriotic things about college football. Or you just do top five most patriotic things.
0: Yeah, I mean, that would be easier.
1: The bald eagle.
0: Well, I mean, save it for Thursday.
1: We'll do that Thursday. Because we don't have Friday.
0: That's right. Friday, no Sports Talk Mississippi. We will be. I'll be prepping food. I'll be working.
1: And tonight, we will work.
0: My grill's cleaned out.
1: Tomorrow, starting at 3 o'clock. Enjoy the rest of your night. Thank you for making our show part of your day. From the Pearl River Resort Studio, we will be back tomorrow at 3. Good night.

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1: Fox News, I'm John Saucier. The Supreme Court ruling today that states may continue counting mail-in ballots postmarked by Election Day, even if they arrive afterward, rejecting a Republican challenge to a Mississippi law. President Trump insists there is still a path forward for the Save America Act.
2: California, they're going to go for weeks and weeks and weeks. And you know what they do? They cheat. How many votes do we need? How many votes? That's why they take their time. How many votes do we need? Okay, here they are.
1: Federal law already prohibits non-citizens from voting in federal elections. The Trump administration expected to continue talks with Iran after exchanging blows over the weekend. House Minority Leader Hakeem Jeffries.
3: We need an all-hands-on-deck classified briefing for the entirety of the House of Representatives and the entirety of the Senate.
1: White House officials said they're hopeful for a peace deal with Iran. 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

0: created uncertainty in the industry. Nissan canceled plans to produce electric vehicles at its Canton plant earlier this year. Skip Skaggs is the president of the Mississippi Automotive Manufacturers Association.
1: Nissan just produced its 1 millionth Frontier, a very popular Nissan truck produced there in Canton. Toyota up in Blue Springs is in the process of retooling to add a hybrid Corolla in addition to its internal combustion engine Corolla. So overall, we're hanging in there and doing well and just trying to plug forward.
0: The elimination of federal incentives have slowed demand for EVs in the U.S.
2: Did you know that propane can deliver one unit of energy to a home three times more efficiently than electricity? And propane doesn't require trillions of dollars in infrastructure investment like electricity does, with much of the burden falling on those who can least afford it. Propane is ready now. Propane, energy for everyone. For more information, visit propane.com.
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5: It's the first full moon of summer in the Northern Hemisphere, called the Strawberry Moon because it's strawberry season. That's from a Native American name. In other parts of the world, it might be called the Rose, Honey, Mead, Lotus, or Hot Moon. The best view is to the southeast, elevated with no obstructions, right at moonrise when it's just above the horizon. Hangs there all night, staying lower than any other moon of the year, creating an optical illusion, making it seem larger, and an amber or orange color from how the light passes through a thicker layer of the Earth's atmosphere.
4: The U.S. men's national soccer team may have lost to Turkey last Thursday, but they still advanced to the round of 32. Next up for the Americans will be a Wednesday night match against Bosnia and Herzegovina. It begins at 7 p.m. Central and will air on Fox. Reporting for Supertalk News, I'm JT Mitchell.

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12: Hey, welcome back to the Lars Larson Show. It's a pleasure to be with you on a Monday. I'm glad to get to your phone calls and emails, and I want to give you a chance to hear what's coming up this hour. The U.S. Supreme Court today just gave the green light to counting some election ballots long after Election Day. Should Election Day have an expiration date? I think you know how I'm going to vote on that one. Colorado says your death certificate should reflect your gender identity and not necessarily your biological sex. Should official records be

based on facts or based on feelings. The U.S. Supreme Court has just handed Donald Trump two major immigration wins. Will birthright citizenship be his third and biggest victory? I figure that decision is likely to come down tomorrow, at the very latest Thursday, but they have to make these decisions and get them out in public before the 4th of July, which, by the way, is America's Independence Day, and we're celebrating 250 years of an absolutely fantastic country. I mean, despite all of its faults, yes, it has faults, but America is still the best country on planet Earth, and if anybody disputes that, say you're a naysayer, tell me a country on planet Earth that affords citizens and recognizes the God-given rights of citizens better than the United States of America. I cannot think of a single one, and I'd be fair about this one. You're going to tell me that Canada is better, or UK is better, or Germany is better, or France is better? Tell me what place actually recognizes the God-given rights of citizens better than the United States of America. Glad to be with you, and always glad to take your calls. If you want to jump into what we call the best conversation in talk journalism, it's here every day at 866-HEY-LARS. That's 866-439-5277. If you're a naysayer, we always put naysayers to the head of the line at 866-439-5277. Send your emails to talk@LawrenceLarson.com. A shout out to our friends in Indianola, Mississippi, who listen to great talk radio on the Super Talk Network and hear this show on WTCD. That's FM 96.9. And of course, they're welcome to call in as well. Our poll on X today. Should an HOA be allowed to fine you for flying an American flag on its 250th birthday, or frankly, any other day of the week? Homeowners associations, and I've admitted for a long time, I don't like HOAs. Have I been in one before? Tina and I have owned a couple of houses over the last 30 years that were inside of homeowners associations. I think of them as just about pure evil. And lately, when places like San Marcos in San Diego County and an HOA there say, we're going to write you a fine for flying an American flag because flying an American flag degrades the common area. That's what the HOA says. They say it represents a political or an affiliative view. An affiliative view? You mean that the HOA is located inside the United States of America? I would imagine that would be an affiliative view, and what's wrong with that? So, should your homeowners association be allowed to fine you for flying America's flag, especially on America's 250th birthday? I answer that one no. You can answer the question any way you like. You'll find it at Lars Larson Show and at LarsLarson.com, and brought to you by AMAC, the Association of Mature American Citizens. AMAC has the conservative values I believe in. I join. You should, too. Just go to amac.us or call 888-262-2006. AMAC is better. Better for you and better for America. Well, I want to give you a couple of updates on some stories that I just thought were fun. Supergirl opened to a disappointing $38 million domestically in the United States this past weekend. And in fact, my producer Joel Maha went to see it. He really wanted to see it, and it was a big disappointment, according to Joel. Well below the pre-release expectations of $45 to $55 million for a film with a $170 million production budget, star Millie Alcock leaned into heavy woke messaging, claiming she faces backlash for simply existing as a woman in a superhero movie and criticizing what she called society's weird ownership of women's bodies. Well, I guess having somebody like that in the lead character role probably didn't bode too well. The film pushed a strong girl boss narrative that alienated many core superhero fans. It earned mixed reviews, 56% on Rotten Tomatoes. And then a little update on George Soros and his son Alex, who funneled a staggering $103 million into the 2026 midterm elections. The majority directed, of course, to Democrat candidates and causes. Oh, and by the way, I want to suggest this to you. The World Cup, and I have not spent a lot of time on this show talking about the World Cup.
I don't follow soccer that closely, but boy, have I been glad to see all the people from all the countries on planet Earth that have come to the United States and been absolutely wowed by what they see in this country. Is this World Cup the biggest kind of event that America's ever seen? It has shattered international previous attendance records, numerous rounds of soccer left to play. FIFA announced more than 4.6 million fans have attended the games for the 2026 World Cup. The previous attendance record was 3.5 million set in 1994, which was also held in the United States of America, and that is a tremendous statement about this country. Glad to be with you and glad to take your calls at 866-HEY-LARS. That's 866-439-5277. Send your emails to talk at LarsLarson.com. I've got to mention Joe Biden. This past weekend, you know, the folks who are engaging in elder abuse of Joe Biden, I mean, I'm the last person to tell you that I liked Joe Biden's policies or his politics. I think he's part of a crooked crime family. But having said that, at his age, does he deserve to be abused the way that his handlers and his family have been handling him? They trotted him out for a gala in the state of Maryland this past weekend. He couldn't even figure out how to walk off the podium without getting directions. He stood up, and we had some sound bites from him, and I just decided they weren't worth it. He said, get up, damn it, get up. Told Democrats they should continue the fight, and then it sounded like he kind of lost his train of thought. Joe didn't know where he was going. There was something about Donald Trump's Mar-a-Lago home in Palm Beach, Florida. Then there was something about a seat in Congress. It is really tough to decode what Joe Biden is saying during these things. I think they ought to pull him off the stage. And if his wife, Dr. Jill Biden, had any kind of decency, she'd stop doing this. I know it probably pays very, very well. For a time there, Joe Biden was getting $300,000 a speech for just getting up on stage and mumbling into a microphone and then eventually staggering off the stage. Can you imagine what it would have been like if Joe Biden had actually won re-election? If the Democrat Party had not kicked him to the curb back in August 2 years ago? If they'd said, let's go ahead and let's run Joe. And if he had won, because the Democrats know how to cheat, well, there you go. Speaking of cheating, I've got to mention this. 1 million people, we find out, are enrolled in Obamacare plans, and they don't have Social Security numbers. 1 million people in America. Robert F. Kennedy, HHS Secretary, announced that the Centers for Medicare and Medicaid Services has called it a glaring warning sign for fraud. 1 million people enrolled in subsidized Obamacare plans, and all of those 1 million are lacking Social Security numbers. What does that tell you? Dr. Oz, who heads up CMMS, has said that rogue agents and other bad actors have been enrolling unsuspecting Americans in health plans they never signed up for. They're using fake identities and collecting money from insurance companies for selling plans that were never legitimately sold. Coming up in a moment, the Supreme Court clears the way for ballots counted after Election Day. Does Election Day actually mean anything at all anymore? We'll talk about that next.

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1: Hey, welcome back to the Lars Larson Show. It's a pleasure to be with you. The U.S. Supreme Court kind of stunned me this morning. I got up at 0:30 and heard that the Supreme Court has cleared the way for ballots to be counted that came in after Election Day. Does Election Day still mean anything at all? I thought I'd check that notion with Mike O'Neill, who serves as Vice President for Legal Affairs at the Landmark Legal Foundation. Mike, welcome back to the program.
2: Good to be with you, Lars. Absolutely. This is a disappointing ruling and a little bit of a surprise, honestly. I thought that it was going to go the other way, but apparently Amy Coney Barrett and Justice Roberts and Chief Justice Roberts thought differently.
1: Well, see, I think he's kind of a sellout anyway, and I've never had much good to say about John Roberts. The only time I agreed with him was when he refused to preside over the second impeachment trial of Donald Trump, which I think put the lie to the whole thing to begin with. But here's what I don't understand. Now, Mike, I'm not a lawyer. Are you a lawyer? Can't remember.
2: I am.
1: You are.
2: So, for better or for worse.
1: Okay, I know. The world doesn't need more lawyers. But I looked at that and they said, effectively, now tell me, I don't want to mischaracterize it. They're saying, yeah, the Constitution defines the presidential election day as, famously, every 4 years, the first Tuesday right. following a Monday in November. Okay, so right. but the law does not say, but all the ballots have to be in

0: on election day. And nor does it say they have to be in that year, I guess. I mean, if you want to say what the law doesn't say, the law doesn't say all kinds of things. Does it, Mike? Is that really where argument saying, well, it doesn't say that they have to be in. They could come in January.
1: Right, and again, I think absolutely election day, and that is a problem with this. Is where's the limiting principle here, right? There's a problem here because although the court, let's be very clear what the court was doing here. It was a narrow decision that was applicable directly to the Mississippi law at issue.
0: Right.
1: Mississippi law at issue required a postmark by election day, but then had that window 5 days post election. So it said that Mississippi law was consistent with the federal law. And what was it concerning? What was it interpreting? Well, what is the term election day? What does election mean? And under the interpretation of the court, it means two things. It's not only casting your ballot, but it's also receipt of your ballot. So there is a problem here that I think you really put your finger on here. What's the limiting principle? Now, the door is open. As of right now, those laws in Washington State and California doesn't require a postmark. Washington State allows ballots to be received 21 days after election. Those are still on the books, and those are still going to be presumptively valid. That doesn't mean that somebody can't challenge those laws and bring another challenge up to the court, but, of course, that requires all kinds of rigmarole. What's really important here is that the dangers, and I think if you read Justice Alito's dissent in this, you really get a hold of it. We know mail balloting is an inherently risky process.
0: Yep.
1: And there should be efforts, and I think, again, there should be efforts, and every state legislature should do this. Of course, blue state legislatures don't do this because Democrats win in 80% of the elections that are majority mail votes. Surprise, surprise there. But we know this is an inherently risky process that's prone to malfeasance. It's prone to manipulations and all kinds of things. Mail voting is what I'm talking about here.
0: Yeah.
1: So
0: yep.
1: I think what we have to do is we have to ask ourselves, where are the limits here and what's the problem? We know that apparently this law in Mississippi is permissible. That doesn't necessarily mean that the law in California or the law in Washington State are permissible, but as of right now, they're still on the books.
0: And by the way, Mike, I'm a Washington State resident, have been for more than 20 years. They're going to allow votes up to 3 weeks afterwards, and
1: right,
0: that's the part. Yeah, I don't understand how they can get to this. And let me ask you, am I out of line? Again, I'm not a lawyer. For going to the originalist look at this, when it comes to Second Amendment, they said, well, when they said firearm back in the day, 1789, this is what they meant at that time. Well, when they said election day, did they mean, and that's the day you get to go and to submit your ballot? And if you submit your ballot the next day or a week later or 2 weeks later, it doesn't count. Did the founders mean anything other than this is the day you vote and that's your vote? It happens that day.
1: Yeah, well, this is in conflict with the statute. So there was a lot of analysis that Justice Barrett did it from a historical perspective, and she tried to cobble together this. There really isn't an analog with it because mail ballot really was the very rare exception up until the past few years. I know y'all might have had it a little longer in Washington State, but think about it. For the overall majority of our country, and this is an important point to make here, is voting is in person. It should be the de facto rule here. And I'll say, why do you say that, Mike? Well, convenience. No.
0: No, chain of evidence.
1: The ballot. Exactly. Preserve the secrecy of the ballot process. And we want to make sure that if you have vote by mail, you're vulnerable to all kinds of malfeasance. Think about ballot harvesting. That destroys the entire point of the secret ballot. If somebody's knocking on your door, holding a ballot in front of you saying, oh, you might want to, do you support this? Well, if you do, you're going to vote for so-and-so. That defeats the whole purpose of the secret ballot. And what's the point of a secret ballot? The point is so you're away from undue influence. This is why, again, these laws that are on the books that allow mail ballot, and having that be the rule, not the exception, I can maybe get on board with limited application of absentee ballots, deployed military, for example, those limited exceptions. But really, I wouldn't be against, and let me say this also. The court did leave open the possibility for Congress to pass a law affecting this. Now, they could pass
0: you
1: a law.
0: You mean like the SAVE Act, perhaps?
1: Yeah, that exactly leads to my next point. Is but you see the Herculean effort you have to do just to get the most basic of legislation. We're still languishing with the Save America Act, and that's about as I think as non-controversial as it gets. I mean, 90% of Americans believe that you should have to show ID to vote in person. 90% of Americans show that you should have to establish that you're a citizen when you register. 90% of Americans think that non-citizens should be removed from our voting rolls and should have no place on our voting rolls. But for whatever reason, you have these three or four senators in the Senate that are blocking this, and I don't even – that's a whole other discussion we can get into, but – This is a really good point. Is the Save America Act is imperative at this point now. We know that this was a loss for election integrity today. The door isn't closed. There's more work to be done, but the SAVE Act needs to go through.
0: And real quick, Mike O'Neill from the Landmark Legal Foundation, didn't Alito basically say, look, you're going to undermine everybody's confidence in the entire system by having done this? Didn't he warn that about this decision?
1: Absolutely. And he does. That's a really good. And you're seeing this now being adopted in the dissent here officially from the Supreme Court, this recognition of the inherent risks of this and the probabilities of fraud and all the malfeasance that can occur when you have widespread vote by mail. There's a hypothetical that he posits in his dissent that's terrifying. So what happens again? Washington State, 21 days. You're talking about ballots. What if it's a national presidential election? Washington State is the swing state. I know it's hard to imagine, but it might be. What if Washington is dispositive and we have a 3-week window where you have ballots coming in that affect the national presidential election? Do you imagine that nightmare scenario that you're?
0: I think then Washington gets to take Florida's spot as the knucklehead state for the entire country. Florida set the record back in 2000, and that would make it even worse. Hey, Mike, thank you very much. That's Mike O'Neill from the Landmark Legal Foundation. 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

0: I'm Chad Pergram with the Speaker's Lobby. Congress could soon determine the future of college sports. A Senate panel has now prepped a bill to regulate college sports. It's a congressional Hail Mary as senators address name, image, and likeness for athletes, compensation packages, and transfers between schools. Quote, college sports is in crisis, declared Senate Commerce Committee Chairman Ted Cruz of Texas. Quote, you've got to do something rapidly, said Democratic Colorado Senator John Hickenlooper. The full Senate plans to debate the bill in July. Establishing a nationwide payout framework is a key aspect of the deal. Lawmakers know that inaction could mean that moneyed major programs will simply outbid smaller schools. The bill also restricts athletes to one transfer between schools during a five-year period without penalty. Advocates for the legislation believe it protects student athletes. But there's skepticism. Republican Alabama Senator Tommy Tuberville is the only former Division I head football coach in the Senate. Tuberville likened the regulation bill to Obamacare for sports. With the Speaker's Lobby, Chad Pergram, Fox News.
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2: I'm Kelly Bennett for Supertalk Mississippi News. U.S. auto manufacturers have been navigating tariffs that have increased cost and created uncertainty in the industry. Nissan canceled plans to produce electric vehicles at its Canton plant earlier this year. Skip Skaggs is the president of the Mississippi Automotive Manufacturers Association.
3: Nissan just produced its 1 millionth Frontier, very popular Nissan truck produced there in Canton. Toyota up in Blue Springs is in the process of retooling to add a hybrid Corolla in addition to its internal combustion engine Corolla. So overall, we're hanging in there and doing well and just trying to plug forward.
2: The elimination of federal incentives have slowed demand for EVs in the U.S.
1: News happens fast. There's a lot to take in and a lot to hear from all across the Magnolia State. 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Start your day with news, weather, sports, and the talk that'll keep you talking all day long. 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
4: 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I got to mention this story. It's kind of been on my list since last week, but written up by our friend Andy Noe at the Post Millennial. Andy's been a longtime a friend of this program, and we've had him on for a long, long time. But it's out of Colorado, and here's what happened. And here's the question I think it poses. Is gender ideology now rewriting official government records even after a person has died? Now, the reason I ask that is, as a reporter, one of the things you learn to use is public records to find things out. So you go to the public records and you find out somebody owned a business, somebody was licensed to drive, somebody had a pilot's license. You learn the person's name, you may learn the person's date of birth, you may learn the person's age. You learn important things that are part of a historical record. And now what we see, as pointed out by Andy at the Post Millennial, a transgender identifying male accused of stabbing a customer at a Colorado Dairy Queen, shot by law enforcement after fleeing the scene and crashing into multiple vehicles. Now, that incident occurred about a week ago on a Friday at 6:30 at night. The police were called to a person with a knife inside the Dairy Queen restaurant. The situation escalated after the man, belligerent over a soda, and had failed to pay for food that he ordered. He then allegedly brandished a knife, stabbed a customer who was trying to defend the employees. The suspect fled in the vehicle, crashed into another vehicle while exiting the business parking lot. Now, what happened? The coroner's report, Wilson was referred to as a female and not a male, due to a Colorado law that says you are not allowed to misgender the dead. You know, if you're dead, do you care whether or not somebody indicates what you thought you were? Or should the public record, should the official records of, say, the sheriff's office in Mesa County or the coroner in Mesa County, should those public records actually reflect what we knew about the person? Did a man die or did a woman die? Well, in this case, it was a biological man, except he identified as a woman. And now in the coroner's report, he's referred to as a woman because the Colorado law says you can't misgender the dead. Do you think the dead give a damn whether or not somebody uses their correct gender or not? They're dead. House Bill 25-1109. Enacted in Colorado last year, signed into law by Governor Jared Polis, he's a joker, legally requires death certificates to reflect a person's gender identity and not their biological sex. So in other words, we're going to go with politically correct instead of accurate. Now, you might say, well, what's the big deal? Historically, are you that concerned about knowing whether or not somebody's proper gender was used in documenting their death in an incident like this? Yes, I do. Because when reporters or researchers go back to say, who was that person shot by the police? Was it a woman or was it a man? Well, in fact, it was a man. But did he identify as a woman? You can throw that in for curiosity. The man identified as a woman. Okay, fine. But was he a man? Yes. Was he shot by the police? Yes. And even though he's dead, The state of Colorado says you have to continue to maintain the fiction that only existed in that guy's head. It didn't exist anywhere other than that guy's head. This is the weird stuff that we're having to deal with because of all this transgender nonsense. Anyway, you want to join the best conversation in talk journalism? It's here every day at 866-HEY-LARS. That's 866-439-5277. Send your emails to talk@LarsLarson.com. I got this email from Madeline, who's writing in from Northern California. Lars, I very much appreciate you talking about the 12th Imam, and I'll explain why that's significant. I only learned about the 12th Imam a couple of months ago. It's very eye-opening into the thinking and actions of Iran, and as a Christian, I see it as Satan's way, of course, trying to mimic God and Jesus. Anyway, we listen to you almost every afternoon from our cabin in Berry Creek, California. Again, we're actually so glad to hear you talking about that. Now, what is the 12th Imam? I began talking about this with national security expert Frank Gaffney probably 15 years ago. And why? Because the folks who run Iran believe that the return of what they call the Mahdi, the 12th Imam, will be brought about by a worldwide conflagration. I don't happen to agree with that, but okay, that's what they believe. Now, why is that significant when it comes to Iran? I had a caller last week who said to me, Lawrence, you don't understand. Iran would never use a nuclear war because if they did, it would be the end of Iran. The United States would pound the entire country into the dust. You're right. And they don't care. And that's why last week when I was talking to this gentleman, I said, do you think most countries care about their continued existence as a country and about survival as a people? And they do. The vast majority of countries want to survive. But there are some, like Iran, that believe that their religious destiny will be brought about by a worldwide conflagration that they might just set off, that they would set it off by triggering a nuclear war, nuclear exchange, even though it destroys Iran. If they believe it brings about their religious destiny, they're not held back. Back during the Cold War, the United States did not want to get into a nuclear exchange with Russia because it would mean the destruction of both countries. Russia didn't want to get into exchange with the United States because it would be the end of both countries. But if you say our religious destiny is contained in a worldwide conflagration, then in that case, I guess you don't mind if the whole world comes to an end as long as your religious destiny is actually fulfilled. Your calls are welcome. 866-439-5277. Send your emails to talk@LarsLarson.com. 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
14: Hey, welcome back to the Lars Larson Show. It's a pleasure to be with you, and I don't have to be happy about all of these Supreme Court decisions. There was certainly one today I wasn't happy with, but the Supreme Court has handed Donald Trump two massive wins when it comes to illegal immigration to the United States, and the big one, of course, is going to drop very soon, birthright citizenship. So I thought we'd check in with Chris Hayek, who serves as serves with the Federation for American Immigration Reform as its deputy general counsel. Chris, welcome back.
15: Yeah, hi, Lars.
14: So what should we make of the two rulings we do know about that the Supreme Court has handed to Donald Trump, and they sound like big wins?
15: Oh, yeah. I mean, I don't think the court could have done anything else than those two decisions.
14: On temporary protected status, tell my audience what they amount to.
15: Well, you know, that case was just about whether the court had jurisdiction to review the claims of the plaintiffs. And they didn't. The statute said courts cannot review any determination by the Secretary of Homeland Security about TPS. And the court just recognized that. And it really couldn't have done anything else.
14: So how did we end up in this situation where people got so-called temporary protected status that in some cases, at least in a couple of cases, went on for decades?
15: Yes, 35 years. Yeah, it morphed into a substitute immigration program. And Trump is just restoring it to what it was meant to be, which is a temporary humanitarian program to protect people from, you know, an earthquake or things like that.
14: So why is it that we saw that kind of delay, that instead of just administrations reviewing these things, they have entire departments of people who do nothing but that? Why wouldn't they have reviewed TPS and said, okay, your TPS is done. You need to go home or make a choice about changing your status?
15: Right. I really can't answer that. I mean, I think it's just there's a push for some reason to extend it as long as possible.
14: Okay, so tell me where you think, because at this point we know to a fair certainty the U.S. Supreme Court's going to have to release its birthright citizenship decision, what, tomorrow, Wednesday, maybe Thursday at the latest, certainly before Friday?
15: Yes, I heard on SCOTUS, that SCOTUS blog said tomorrow was the last day of decisions.
14: I've heard that.
15: If that's the case, it'll be tomorrow.
14: Got any guesses as to where they're going to go based on the questions they asked when they heard oral arguments and based on the facts involved in the case?
15: Well, I would just say that the oral argument was kind of a fiasco for the government side. And I don't think the conservative justices got much out of it. And if what they had to do is go back and rethink. And we gave them a brief at FAIR that is different from the government's position, and I think it's something they could go with, and it would give Trump not a complete victory, but a 90% victory.
14: Okay, would you mind describing for my audience what it is you were suggesting they do?
15: Right. Look at the case Wong Kim Ark decided in 1898 and realize what its real holding was. They said in Wong Kim Ark that if you are subject to the jurisdiction of the United States, provided that you have the permission of the United States to reside here.
14: Yep.
15: And that is not possessed by illegal aliens or by tourists. So that would be approximately 320,000 births a year that would not be considered citizens under Wong Kim Ark. And it would be, but there are still some, about 30,000, 35,000, that would be births to foreign students, foreign workers, and people on visas of that kind that permit them to reside here for years.
14: So in those cases, their children, if they produce children while they're here, would be American citizens, but the purely illegal aliens who are in this country, their children would not be American citizens. Is that it?
15: Exactly. Yeah, their children and birth tourism, you know, birth tourists' children.
14: Yeah, because when you've got an overt attempt to circumvent American immigration law and say, come on over, we'll arrange for your flight, we'll arrange for you a place to stay, you're an already pregnant woman, you'll deliver your baby, and then you'll take your brand new citizen baby with a birth certificate, maybe even a passport too, and go right back to wherever you came from, China or whatever, and you'll have this junior American citizen who in 20 years will be your meal ticket to bring mom and dad and grandma and grandpa back to the United States.
15: Yeah, or whatever they else they think they can do with it. I guess if that person has to end up paying taxes and maybe being drafted, maybe they renounce their citizenship. I don't know.
14: Although, have we even, I've had this question 100 times. If you're here illegally, you're still required to sign up with Selective Service. Do you think that's even being enforced on most illegals?
15: No. Nothing's being enforced on them. We don't even know who they are.
14: No.
15: Half the time.
14: Well, and in fact, even when they offer DACA status, what was it? The total number estimated to be in the country is like 1.5 million, and maybe 600,000 of them actually bothered to sign up for it, because if they didn't, it was, I think their attitude was, what are you going to do to me if I don't sign up for DACA? I'll stay anyway.
15: Right. Yeah. It has to be enforced. The law has to be enforced, or it's meaningless.
14: Well, I certainly hope they go with your solution, because, at that point, then the next administration, whether it's Republican or Democrat, will be stuck with that interpretation of the 14th Amendment. And if it corrects 90% of the problem, then I guess that's a good result, isn't it?
15: Yes, it is a very good result. It's, if it happens, if somehow they go with the plaintiffs, what it means is that we really have to make sure we don't have illegal aliens here having children.
14: Yeah, I guess that's the only way to actually make that work out that way. That's Chris Hyatt. Chris is the Deputy General Counsel for the Federation for American Immigration Reform. And Chris, we always appreciate you coming on. By the way, do you really want another summer like last summer, where you barely slept at all night because it was too hot? People blame the summertime heat for their bad sleep, but what it really might be is their mattress trapping that heat right up next to you. And if you already sleep hot, summer only makes the problem worse. 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
24: 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More than 1,700 are dead after a pair of powerful earthquakes rocked Venezuela's Caribbean coast. 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
25: 130 Marines arrived in the hardest hit city of La Guaira. Their goal is to open the port so badly needed supplies can reach those who need it.
24: That's Fox's Nate Foy. California man charged with sending a fake ransom note in the Nancy Guthrie case, expected to plead guilty.
26: Sources tell Fox Derek Anthony Colella is expected to change his not guilty plea to guilty Thursday on a federal charge of transmitting a demand for ransom with intent to abuse, threaten, or harass. The 42-year-old of Hawthorne, California, is accused of sending text messages and calling the family of Nancy Guthrie demanding Bitcoin.
24: That's Fox's Tristan Goodwin. 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
27: I'm Kelly Bennett for SuperTalk Mississippi News. The Supreme Court has handed down a major ruling involving the counting of mail-in ballots in Mississippi. Fox's Tanya J. Powers has the details.
28: In a 5-4 vote, the Supreme Court has ruled that late-arriving mail-in voting ballots can be counted in Mississippi. The Watson v. Republican National Committee decision rejected a Republican-led attack on laws in more than half the states, the District of Columbia, and three territories. Those laws allow mailed-in ballots to arrive and be counted some number of days after the election, provided that they're postmarked by Election Day. The case pitted Mississippi against the Trump administration, and at issue was whether federal Election Day statutes preempted various state laws. The ruling was authored by Justice Amy Coney Barrett, and she, along with Chief Justice John Roberts, formed the majority opinion, along with the court's three liberal justices.
29: Download Mississippi. The place you call home is a state like no other. From the music to the food and the people, the Magnolia State has so many good things to celebrate. And now you can. Each weekday afternoon.